0: doubt about that. But why would God permit such a thing?
1: Your Majesty, this is Ahio, son of Abinadab. He, with his brother Uzzah, was attending the ark.
0: What happened, Ahio?
2: Uzzah is dead. Struck down from heaven.
0: Yes, but why? Why? What did he do?
2: Nothing, Your Majesty, except steady the ark when the oxen stumbled and the ark was about to fall off the cart. Instantly, Uzzah was struck and died.
0: Thank you, Ahio. You may go.
1: The people have grown restless, fearful. What are we to do, Your Majesty?
0: Oh, I wish I knew.
1: Shall we continue to Jerusalem?
0: Well, I hardly think so, Your Grace. For some reason, we've displeased God. Let the ark remain here, if a place can be found for it, until we've discovered what we've done wrong. Then, perhaps, shall the ark be taken on to Jerusalem.
3: Well, I shall be glad to have the ark placed in my home, Your Majesty. I am Obededom, a Gittite, Your Majesty.
0: Do as he suggests. Place the ark in his care.
1: Yes, Your Majesty.
0: And dismiss the multitude. Tell them to go home. The ceremonies are ended.
1: As His Majesty wishes.
0: When you're back in Jerusalem and have had time to meditate and study, come to my private chambers. I wish to talk to you about this. Why is God angry? You may be seated, Your Grace.
1: Thank you, Your Majesty.
0: I've been thinking about what happened to Uzzah and studying on the matter.
1: So have I, Your Majesty.
0: What did you discover?
1: We handled the movement of the Ark entirely wrong, Your Majesty.
0: What?
1: Not at all in keeping with the specific instructions given to Moses by God himself.
0: You mean that Uzzah touched the Ark?
1: It is to be touched only by the descendants of Aaron. Uzzah was a descendant of Merari. But further, Your Majesty, the Ark is to be moved on the shoulders of Kohathites, and we were transporting it on a cart.
0: But striking Uzzah dead, do we worship an unfair God? Is he so strict that one mistake brings sudden death?
1: The wage of disobedience is death, Your Majesty.
0: But why? Why? The striking down of Uzzah brought sorrow and sadness to all Israel. It turned the happy throng into one of grief and mourning. The sudden terror turned their gladness into fear.
1: But it may be that a great blessing to all Israel will result.
0: The death of Uzzah turned into a blessing?
1: Yes, Your Majesty. If we are made to realize that the commandments of God are made to be kept, we should have reviewed carefully God's instructions regarding the ark before we prepared to move it. God's commandments are not grievous. They are right and necessary to life and happiness and salvation. Perhaps it may seem to some that the judgments of God are unjust and born of a harsh, unyielding God.
0: Such a feeling have I had in my heart.
1: Banish such thoughts, Your Majesty. For by one sin, Adam gave dominion of the earth to Satan and plunged the world into sin, wickedness, sorrow, death. The only salvation comes with obedience to God's will. The sudden death of Uzzah, because of his presumptuous sin of touching the ark, emphasizes the importance of keeping the simplest of God's commands.
0: I see that now, Your Grace. God is just and merciful and full of compassion.
1: Perhaps His Majesty will now give the command once again to assemble the priests and men of Israel to bring the Ark of God to Jerusalem.
0: The Ark now, in the home of that Gittite. How does it fare? And the Gittite, how does he fare?
1: He and his family have been greatly blessed, Your Majesty.
0: Then shall I be blessed, and all Israel, when the Ark rests in the capital city of God's chosen people. Order assembling of the priests, the princes and chief rulers of all Israel. We will bring the Ark into Jerusalem.
4: Again, the chief men of the nation were summoned and assembled about the dwelling place of the Gittite. With reverent care, the ark was placed upon the shoulders of men of divine appointment. The multitude fell into line, and with trembling hearts, the vast procession set forth. Again, the long train was in motion, and the music of

0: harp and cornet, trumpet and cymbal floated heavenward, blended with the melody of many voices. As the triumphal procession approached Jerusalem, the watchers on the wall and the marchers burst into joyful psalms.
1: Lift up your heads, O ye gates, and be lifted up, ye everlasting doors.

0: The solemn yet joyous ceremonies attending the removal of the Ark to Jerusalem had made a lasting impression upon the people of Israel, arousing a deeper interest and reverence for the sanctuary service, and kindling anew their zeal for God. The influence thus exerted was far-reaching, and it resulted in freeing the nation of idolatry. Many of the surrounding nations were led to think favorably of Israel's God, who had done such great things for his people. Not long after the ark had been placed in a tent that had been especially prepared for it, David was sitting in the palace garden reflecting on the many blessings that had been his when he was joined by Queen Abigail.
1: My husband, the king, is in a reflective mood.
2: Yes, I've been thinking. Abigail, look about you. Look at this palace, this garden, and all the other appointments of the palace. Beautiful, don't you think?
1: It's the most beautiful royal palace in all the world. And you build it. You, my husband, King David, king of all Israel. Oh, I'm so proud of you, David.
2: Yes, God has blessed me abundantly. A shepherd lad, watching sheep. That's what I was just a few years ago. Now I dwell in the most magnificent palace in the world. A palace fit for the king of Israel, people are saying. Yet, Abigail, my dear, look over there. What do you see?
1: Why, the tent where the ark was put. Why?
2: What do you think of it?
1: I think it's wonderful that the ark is so close to the royal palace and that you are making Jerusalem the religious center of Israel. Surely you'll be even more greatly blessed.
2: These things are true. But I mean, what do you think about me, the king of Israel, living in a newly built, beautiful palace, while the king of kings dwells in a mere tent?
1: It doesn't seem quite fitting, does it?
2: It most certainly does not. And I intend to do something about it. I shall build a temple for the ark, the most beautiful building the world has ever seen.
1: I can see it now, David. A magnificent, imposing temple. The pride and showplace of Israel.
2: It will express Israel's appreciation of the honor granted the nation and the abiding presence of God. I shall go see the prophet Nathan at once and get his approval.
3: His Majesty seeks my advice?
2: I seek the will of God.
3: Then do all that is within thine heart, O King, for the Lord is with thee.
4: Nathan! Nathan!
3: Speak, Lord, for thy servant heareth.
4: Go and say unto my servant David these words. Shalt thou build me an house to live in? Whereas I have not dwelt in any house since the time I brought up the children of Israel out of Egypt, even to this day, but have walked in a tent and in a tabernacle. Say further unto David, I took thee from following sheep to be ruler over Israel, and I was with thee whithersoever thou wentest, and have cut off all thine enemies, and have made thee a great name, like unto the name of the great men of earth. Moreover, I will appoint a place for my people, and will...
3: These things, your majesty, were shown unto me last night in a vision, and I came immediately to make them known unto thee.
2: Then God does approve of my plan to build him a permanent temple.
3: He is well pleased with the idea.
2: But he doesn't want me to build it.
3: From thy earliest youth, O king, thou hast shed blood abundantly, and hast made great wars. Therefore the Lord does not wish for thee to build him a house. But a son shall be born unto thee, O king. He shall be a man of rest and peace, for the Lord shall give him peace with the nations round about. He shall build a house unto the name of God.
2: I had looked forward to building the temple. It would bring great honor and glory to God and to Israel. But I submit my will to the will of God.
3: It is a wonderful thing, O king, to submit one's hopes and desires to the will of God. It is a rare thing, even among God's own people. Often people are so set upon accomplishing the work which they have set their hearts upon that they refuse to yield the accomplishment of that work to another. They cling with desperate energy to that which they want to do, vainly endeavoring to accomplish that which they are incapable of doing, while that which they might do lies neglected. Blessings and prosperity follow thee all the days of thy life, David, thou friend of God.
2: O Lord God of Israel, who am I that thou hast brought me up from tending sheep? For thy word's sake, and according to thine own heart, hast thou done all these great things to make thy servant know them.

0: Mephibosheth! Mephibosheth! Come here, quickly! Obey me, come here at once.
1: What do you want, nurse?
0: There's been a war, a terrible war with the Philistines, and your grandfather, the king, was killed.
1: Grandpa Saul killed?
0: Not only that, but your father, too.
1: Father?
0: Yes.
1: Will I ever see him again?
0: Never again, not in this world. That's why you and I have got to flee. Run away where we're safe.
1: Run away? Why aren't we safe here at the palace?
0: Because now that King Saul and Prince Jonathan have been killed, that man David will come here and take revenge on all the family. That includes you. So we must run away somewhere.
1: I like David. He plays with me, and he loves my father.
0: Yes, I know David and Jonathan were good friends. But he and your grandfather, King Saul, were enemies. And now that the king is dead, David will come here and be king and kill you so you can't be king. We haven't a moment to lose. Here, I'll carry you, and we'll run as fast as we can.
1: I don't want to run away.
0: But we have to, for our lives.
1: Where?
0: I know a man in Lodibar. He hates David. We'll go there. But we'll have to hurry. Here, let me carry. I didn't mean to drop you. Where do you hurt?
1: Here.
0: Your leg? Exactly where does it hurt? Here?
1: Ow, ow.
0: Oh, you may have sprained your feet or even broken them. I'd better hurry and get you to Lodibar.
2: He's badly hurt. I'm afraid he'll be crippled for the rest of his life.
0: It's all my fault. I should have been more careful.
2: Well, what's done is done. Anyway, you're lucky, both of you, to get away before David got there. He would have had no mercy. He's a demon. Oh, woe unto Israel if he gets hold of the throne. We'll all be slaves to his every whim.
3: Woe unto Israel this day. Today David was crowned king of all Israel.
2: Well, perhaps David won't make such a bad king after all.
3: Ever since I was a child, you've been telling me that David was a demon, and that he'll take revenge upon me if he discovers I'm a descendant of Saul. I hate him. I despise him.
2: Perhaps I've been wrong. For 6 years he's been king of Judah, and a good king, too. He's done nothing that would indicate he has malice or revenge in his heart for any descendant of your grandfather Saul.
3: I hate him, and I always will.
2: Mephibosheth, why don't you cheer up? Snap out of it. Things are never as bad as they seem.
4: I'm a cripple. Always will be. Why? Because of David. I hate him. He's a cruel, wicked man.
2: But David and your father, Jonathan, were close friends. They loved each other.
4: If you're trying to get me to change my mind about David, you're wasting your time. I can scarcely move. I'm doomed to a life of uselessness and pain. No, no, 1,000 times no. I hate David.
2: Yes, sir?
5: Are you Ziba?
2: I am.
5: The king summons you to court at once.
2: Yes, sir.
5: Good day to you, sir.
2: Oh, what can King David want of me?
4: He's found out about me, that's what. And he wants you to take me to court so he can taunt and torture me. I told you he was evil, wicked, resentful.
2: Well, perhaps it would be best if you went somewhere else, hid from the king.
4: No. I fled from him once and became a cripple for life. I'm not going to flee again.
2: Then I won't go to Jerusalem to see the king.
4: You've got to. The king commands and everyone obeys, including you. You're back, I see. Has King David relented enough to let me live an hour or two more? or must I die at sunup?
2: His Majesty was very kind, and he spoke...
4: Kind? Yes. Two-faced kindness.
2: The king was very concerned about you and your health. I think he's going to do something for you.
4: Yes. Give me back a good leg.
2: You've got to go see the king. It is his request.
4: I have no choice. Anyway, it's going to be interesting to see how he receives me and what he's going to do with me. I'll be there.
6: So you are Jonathan's son. Welcome to court. I'm so glad to meet you.
4: No doubt, Your Majesty.
6: I can understand your bitterness, but I shall do all in my power to make it up to you. Your grandfather, Saul, was a wealthy man. All his private possessions are being restored to you as his heir to support your family. In honor of my friendship for your father, Jonathan, you will be a constant guest here at the royal palace, sitting daily at the royal table.
4: You're serious?
6: Of course.
4: Forgive me, Your Majesty, but I have been led to believe that you are a selfish and evil man, an usurper of the crown. But they were wrong. I was wrong. No wonder my father loved you. Already I feel a strong liking for you, and I am sure God chose well when he chose you as king of Israel.

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0: We're happy to let you know that we'll be in Sandpoint, Idaho on Saturday, October 10th for a special 3ABN rally to share what the Lord is doing through this ministry. Join Greg and Jill Morricone, Danny and Yvonne Shelton, Pastor Ryan and Anissa Johnson, and Tim Barton for a special time of worship and praise at the Sandpoint Seventh-day Adventist Church at 2235 Pine Street. 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
1: Listen to this amazing offer that God makes in the book of Ezekiel, chapter 36, verses 25 and 26. I will cleanse you from all your filthiness and from all your idols. Moreover, I will give you a new heart, and I will put a new spirit within you, and I will remove the heart of stone from your flesh and give you a heart of flesh. You know what an exchange that is, that God says he'll take our heart, our natural heart out, and he'll give us a spiritual heart. I had a friend not long ago that needed a new heart, and he had to wait for someone to come along that had the kind of heart that he had, a compatible heart with his heart. And that person, unfortunately, had to give their life before he could have a new heart. You know, friend, Jesus did that for you on the cross. Before he could make this offer to you and I, he had to be willing to let his heart be broken, to let his heart be rent and torn in two. I want to invite you to let Jesus make this exchange in you. It will make all the difference in the world.
2: Clean drinking water is a basic need, yet well water in northern Haiti remains contaminated and unsafe to drink. 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
4: Welcome to Your Story Hour. I'm Aunt Nikki.
5: And I'm Uncle John, and we're here to bring you today's
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4: Hello, boys and girls.
7: Yes, hello, everyone. Boy, do we have an exciting story today.
4: That we do.
7: Think Indians, teepees, explorers, horses, adventure.
4: All those things and more, Uncle John. It's the story of a young Indian girl who played a big role in the exploration of America's Northwest.
7: Now, Aunt Nikki, some of us are wondering, how could a little Indian girl help with something as big as that?
4: Well, just you wait, and Aunt Carol will show us in the story called Sacajawea, One Little Indian Girl.
8: Go back with me in time to the late 1700s. America was young, and much of it was unexplored and still inhabited by Indians. About the year 1786, a remarkable woman was born. And although her exact birth date is unknown, much of her life is well chronicled. Born into the Shoshone tribe in the territory now known as Idaho, this little girl, originally named Grass Woman, lived a nomadic life with her people, following food sources according to the months and seasons. It may sound strange for a little girl to have the name Grass Woman, but her friends also had Woman as part of their names. Leaping Fish Woman, age 11, and Otter Woman, age 14, just to name two. One day, when Grass Woman was about 10 or 11 years old...
9: Hurry, Leaping Fish Woman! Hurry! The braves have killed a buffalo! Get all the women. Tell them to come and eat.
10: All right, Running Fox. We're coming.
3: Hurry, Grass Woman. Let's go. Get the others.
10: Coming.
11: Come, Otter Woman. We must hurry or go hungry.
12: Go without me. My legs aren't as strong as yours.
10: Well, then, I shall help you. Come on now.
11: Phew! See, Otter Woman? We made it.
12: You're a good friend, Grass Woman, but...
11: No buts. Just eat fast. You know we're in danger out in the open like this.
12: You mean the Minotauris.
11: Exactly. They're on the warpath, and I heard my father talking last night.
12: Look, your father is coming right now.
13: Whoa!
14: Hurry. Take what you can carry. A brave has spotted a Minotauri campfire. It's only a matter of time till... What? Minotauris! Run, my daughter. Run for the river. Run! I will protect you. Hey, get up there!
10: Father!
12: Run, Grass Woman! Run!
10: Otter Woman, I can't leave you.
12: Run! I'm right behind you. Hurry!
11: Please, let me make it to the river. There it is! There it is! Otter Woman! The river! We're safe! Otter Woman!
12: Run! Run!
15: Come here! I have you now.
11: We've got to go back and help Otter Woman.
10: No! Leave her alone!
12: Go back, Grass Woman! Save yourself!
15: Stop fighting, little girl!
12: Run, Grass Woman! Run!
8: At that instant, raw fear overtook little Grass Woman. And seeing she couldn't help her friend, she plunged into the river.
11: I have to get to the willows. I can hide in the willows.
8: Soon, little Grass Woman reached the willows and tried to work herself upstream. She could hear the Minotauri brave splashing through the water, looking for her.
16: Did you find her?
17: Not yet.
16: You must. She will make a fine addition to my teepee.
17: To my teepee, you mean.
11: I mustn't let them catch me. Oh, no! An open spot in the river. I can't turn back. They're right behind me. I'll just have to try.
16: There she is!
11: Oh, no! Oh, no! Just a little farther!
17: Come here, you little rabbit, or I'll skin you for my moccasins.
11: Stay away! Stay away from me! No!
8: At that moment, little Grass Woman felt a powerful hand grip her shoulder and pull her off her feet. The Minotauri brave slung her over his horse's back like she was a sack of potatoes. It was then that she caught a glimpse of the powerful brave's face. This bear of a man, this strong enemy brave, had only one eye. Scars of an old wound around the missing eye told a tale of battles past. He is an animal man, little Grass Woman thought, and I am his prisoner. Later, as they rode away towards the enemy camp, she noticed that only women and children had been captured.
11: My father! What about my father?
17: Dead. All dead.
11: And what will you do with me?
17: You will be dead too, if you are not a good worker.
8: Finally, after many days' travel, the group reached the enemy camp, and little Grass Woman could not help but stare. These people had houses of dirt with doors and a place for a fire, not at all like the teepees to which she was accustomed. As the company drew near,
11: maybe this place won't be so bad. The huts are probably warm in the winter, and it looks like there's plenty of food. That is, if they feed slaves. Oh, how I'll miss my family and my friends.
17: Get down. Now. Stay here.
8: Little Grass Woman scrambled down off the horse, which the one-eyed brave led to a nearby corral. It was then she caught sight of a familiar face.
11: I thought you were dead.
12: No, my legs may be weak,
11: but they could see my back and arms are strong. I thought, well, I hoped that you had escaped.
18: I tried, but that big one over there caught me.
11: You mean old One-Eye? He and his party have taken many of our friends.
18: Who was captured with you?
11: Elkhorn and three others from our village. One young girl, and best of all, Leaping Fish Woman.
18: What a charmed day this is, Otter Woman. I truly thought I'd lost both of you.
11: Hush, my friend. Here comes our captor.
17: Come with me, young one.
8: Little Grass Woman obediently followed One-Eye, knowing that any resistance would be met with harsh reprisal.
17: This is my home. You will serve me here.
8: Grass Woman soon learned that One-Eye had many wives to whom he gave strict instructions about this newcomer.
17: Put her to work. Make sure she works hard. And if she does not, you are to tell me.
8: In the days to come, Little Grass Woman would learn much about life among the Minotauris. While her own Shoshone tribe were nomads, traveling in search of food, the Minotauris were gardeners who moved only occasionally and grew their own squash and other vegetables. Grass Woman worked hard and even became somewhat content as a prisoner ever could be. Then one night, as she and Leaping Fish Woman mended moccasins...
11: Grass Woman?
18: Yes?
11: Are you happy here?
18: I'm homesick, but One-Eye treats me well enough, I suppose. There's always plenty to eat.
11: Elkhorn says we should watch for a chance to run back to our people.
18: Elkhorn is brave. Or is he foolish?
11: Maybe we should listen to him. Tonight, when the adults are eating and celebrating, maybe we can speak with him.
8: That night, the Shoshone children huddled together while the Minotauri celebrated another victory.
11: I'm scared to even think about our escape.
19: Don't be afraid. We'll wait and watch and plan.
8: Before they could lay any plans, however, the Minotauris broke camp and began heading eastward.
19: Grass Woman, have you noticed?
18: Noticed what?
19: They no longer watch us as closely.
18: I think you're right. I have noticed.
19: Tonight we escape. We'll follow the river to get back home.
18: You're right. Tonight we go.
19: Leaping Fish Woman.
18: Over there, waiting.
19: Get the others and go ahead to the river.
18: Leaping Fish Woman, let's go.
11: I'm ready.
18: Otter Woman, wake up. Let's go.
11: Huh? What?
18: Shh, you'll wake the...
9: What? Where?
11: Oh, too late. They've heard us.
18: The Minotauris.
20: The children are gone!
21: Wake up!
22: Find those children!
17: Grass Woman, where did they go? Speak.
11: You'll never, never catch them.
17: I speak to Grass Woman, not to you, Leaping Fish Woman.
18: I have nothing to say.
11: You'll never catch them.
17: We'll see about that. To our horses!
11: Because of me!
18: Shh! Don't let them hear you.
11: Maybe they will get away. Don't you think?
18: I hope so. We must be strong, and we must try again.
8: Because Sacagawea and her friends refused to tell on them, Elkhorn and several others made good their escape. Several months passed, and once again their captors dropped their guard.
11: Grass Woman, let's go now. They won't miss us until we are far away from here.
18: I know, but I can't go.
11: What? Do you not want your freedom?
18: More than anything. You know that. But Otter Woman's legs are even worse than before.
11: Then we will have to leave her.
18: I can't. Just as I would not leave you, my friend, I will not leave her. You go.
11: But how can I go? You're my best friend, and best friends cannot be replaced. I love you.
18: And I you. But you must go. Go now. The sun will soon rise.
0: May the spirit be with you, Grass Woman.
11: You too, my friend. You too.
1: Grass Woman, have you seen Leaping Fish Woman?
0: I can't find her.
11: She is gone.
1: Gone? And you have stayed. Why is this?
11: It's not so bad here.
1: My legs are bad, not my mind. You have stayed for me, but you should have escaped.
11: Staying with the Minotauris will be an adventure, will it not?
1: Yes, but...
11: But nothing. It's my choice, and I choose to stay. At least for now.
4: So what do you think of our story so far, Uncle John?
7: I like it, Aunt Nikki, but then I always enjoy stories about people who played an important part in the history of our country. On top of that, I think Sacagawea was a very brave and caring girl, and a good person to have as a friend.
4: I agree, Uncle John. And speaking of friends, I was just looking through some issues of Clubhouse magazine on our website yesterday.
7: Uh-huh.
4: And I ran across some riddles sent in by our Clubhouse friends, and they're pretty good. Would you like to see if you can guess the answers to a few of them?
7: Sure, I'll give it a try.
4: All right, here's the first. What did the hen say when she saw a dish of scrambled eggs?
7: Scrambled eggs, you say?
4: Mm-hmm.
7: I give up. What did the hen say when she saw a dish of scrambled eggs?
4: She said, "What a bunch of mixed up kids."
7: That's a good one. Have you got another?
4: I sure do. What seven letters did the old lady say when she opened her purse?
7: Seven letters? Now that one is hard. I don't have a clue. What seven letters did she say?
4: O-I-C-U-R-M-T.
7: O-I-C-U-R-M-T. Oh, I see you are empty. I get it. Wow. Our Clubhouse friends are really good at thinking up riddles, aren't they?
4: Yes, they are. Want to try some more?
7: Sure, let's go for it.
4: What should you give an alligator that needs help?
7: Well, I make it a practice to stay away from alligators, Aunt Nikki, and I wouldn't have a clue as to what to do to help one. So I'll let you enlighten me. What should I give an alligator that needs help?
4: Why, Uncle John, there's only one thing that can help an alligator. That's Gatorade.
7: Of course, Gatorade. That's clever. Ask me another one. I'm just getting warmed up.
4: Okay, here's one. What is something you can keep after giving it to someone else?
7: Something I can keep after giving it to someone else. Oh, I think I know this one, Aunt Nikki.
4: Really? I thought this was a tough one. What do you think the answer is?
7: I think it's my word, because I can always try to keep my word after giving it to someone else.
4: Mm-hmm, you're right. I'm very impressed, Uncle John.
7: I confess, I also visited our website and read through some issues of Clubhouse to get some riddles from the Funny Bones page to ask you sometime, but you beat me to it.
4: I see. So you're collecting a stash of riddles just waiting to be used on me.
7: That's right.
4: Well, boys and girls, it looks like I'd better start collecting some riddles to use on Uncle John.
7: I see. I'm going to have to stay on my toes, aren't I?
4: You'd better. Now remember, boys and girls, I need your help. So mail your toughest riddles and funniest jokes to Aunt Nikki at Your Story Hour, P.O. 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
7: Well, as the saying goes, what's good for the goose is good for the gander. 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
4: We're both looking forward to hearing from you. But right now, it's time to return to our story. Sacagawea, one little Indian girl.
8: Several years passed, and Sacagawea, still known as Grass Woman, became a teenager and grew into womanhood. She noticed that on occasion, white traders would find their way into camp. Once, when these visitors came to the village, Grass Woman could overhear one of the traders, Toussaint Charbonneau, speaking in broken Minotauri with her master, One Eye. Later that night, As the women sat in their hut, the conversation turned to the fur traders.
2: Well, I wonder how much One Eye will lose this time.
5: Probably 100 furs for a bottle of fire water.
2: Ah, shrewd trader, that One Eye. He should know better than to gamble.
22: What does it mean, to gamble?
5: That's when one man takes another man's belongings without paying for them.
22: Like when One Eye took me away from my family?
23: Quiet, Grass Woman. You'll get us whipped.
2: You will not speak like this when I tell One Eye of your insolence.
5: You won't have long to wait. Here he comes now with the white trader.
23: Grass Woman, you must swear you didn't say those things.
22: But I...
17: Where is my...
2: One Eye, there is disobedience in your house.
17: Who would dare defy me?
5: It was Grass Woman.
17: You? Slave Woman?
22: I just spoke the truth. You stole me from my people.
17: Why, you little dog? I'll kill you and bleach your bones.
24: Oh, there, One Eye. Beating your slave woman is one thing, but she no longer belongs to you. I just want her from you, fair and square.
17: Very well. Grass Woman, you are now his.
24: Where's the other one? There were two slaves in this deal, remember?
17: The cripple over there. She is yours, too.
8: The next day, Grass Woman and Otter Woman left the Minotauri village with Charbonneau. Traveling east for many days, they finally came to a Mandan Indian village, which Charbonneau called home when he was not trading with the tribes in the west. For Grass Woman, life with Charbonneau differed very little from that with the Minotauris. Just like One Eye, Charbonneau had several wives, and she became one of them, helping to cook, make his clothes, and skin the animals he trapped. But one day, when Grass Woman was 16 years old, her life changed abruptly.
24: Phew! Very cold out there. Grass Woman, help the others pack. We're moving.
22: Where do we go, my husband?
24: We go to see my friends. Explorers.
22: Explorers?
24: Oui. They plan to explore the other side of the Rockies. If they do, they will be the first white men ever to do so.
22: They will follow the river?
24: Oui. And maybe I can get a job with them. They'll need someone who knows how to talk to the Indians along the way.
8: Grass Woman's heart skipped a beat. If they followed this river into the mountains, they would go into her home country. Oh, how she'd love to go with them, to be near her home once again. But how could she? She was now pregnant with Charbonneau's child and knew he would never permit it. But in spite of herself, she dared hope that she could return to her homeland.
23: Grass Woman, you must ask him if you can go.
22: Oh, he will never let me. Oh, Otter Woman, how I wish.
23: Ask him, my friend, ask.
8: Finally, she approached Charbonneau with her request.
24: What is it, Grass Woman? What do you want?
22: I want to...
24: What? Come, tell me.
22: I want to... May I...
24: Grass Woman?
22: I want to go with you.
24: You are a woman.
22: But I'm strong.
24: And you are with child.
22: The baby will be born before spring. I can take it with me.
24: You foolish woman. These men don't even want a woman along, much less a baby.
23: So how did it go?
22: Terrible. He laughed at me. No, Otter Woman, I'll never get to see our homeland.
23: He cannot possibly understand your homesickness, not to mention your need for adventure.
22: Thank you, my friend. Well, we'd better finish skinning these rabbits, or he'll not only think me foolish, but lazy as well.
23: Let's go see Turtle Woman. She'll help us with the rabbits, and she is wise. She'll help cheer you up. I just know it.
25: You seem troubled, Otter Woman. What is it?
23: I'm fine. It's Grass Woman who is in need of advice.
22: Shh! You didn't have
25: to... It's all right, my child. Tell me what troubles you.
23: She wants to go with her husband on the journey across the mountains.
25: And he does not want you to go?
22: No, he says I'm a woman.
23: And with child. due in the spring.
22: Otter Woman!
25: My dear, spring is only 4 months away. Did you think I was blind?
22: I'm sorry. I thought you teased me.
25: No, my child. Nothing could be farther from the truth. I respect your courage. For as long as I have known you, I've known the story of your capture and indenture to the White Trapper.
23: She's very brave.
22: I've only dealt with what I've been given.
25: And by doing so, you have shown the greatest courage of all.
22: I just look at life as an adventure.
23: And as a chance to be a good friend.
25: Virtues, all. But sometimes, Grasswoman, one must follow the heart, even if the path seems rocky. Your sense of adventure is like that of a bird traveling about, but finding one's way home when the time comes.
22: You think I should ask again?
25: Yes, and with a new name. From now you shall be called Sacagawea, for your spirit is like the bird, and Grasswoman no longer fits you.
23: It suits you. Sacagawea.
22: Sacagawea. Very pretty. Thank you, Turtle Woman.
25: No need to thank me. And now we'd better finish these rabbits, or no one will be going anywhere.
2: Where have you been?
23: We've been skinning rabbits.
22: With Turtle Woman.
2: Charbonneau is looking for you.
22: Probably to laugh more.
23: We'll soon find out.
22: Shh!
3: Grass Woman! Come with me. The explorers want to see you.
22: Oh, no. I've angered them all with my insolence.
8: Quietly, Sacagawea followed Charbonneau to the hut where the American soldier explorers waited. Captain Meriwether Lewis, one of the soldiers, was a slim, dark, serious-looking man. The other, Captain William Clark, had red hair and blue eyes that twinkled as if he were about to laugh. They asked Charbonneau questions, and in turn, he translated for Sacagawea.
6: Is she a Shoshone Indian?
10: Oui. Where do her people live?
3: In the mountains, near the headwaters of this river.
6: Do they have horses?
10: Oui. She says they have many at times.
13: Are any members of Grass Woman's family alive?
22: Sacagawea is my name.
3: Quiet!
13: No. Let her speak. Sacagawea, is it? Not Grass Woman?
22: Yes, Sacagawea. And I do not know if any of my family is alive.
13: Do you still remember the Shoshone language?
22: Yes, I remember.
6: Please, give us a moment.
3: Yeah. Come, Grass... Oh, pardon. Sacagawea.
6: So, what do you think?
13: When we reach the head of the river, we must get horses to carry our supplies over the mountains. And we'll have to get those horses from the Shoshones.
6: If we take the girl with us, she can help us get the horses from her people. I think we should hire Charbonneau, but only if he will take his wife. Let's call him in.
8: As Lewis and Clark explained the conditions of his employment, Charbonneau quickly realized that without Sacagawea, he was not nearly so valuable to the explorers. But, of course, he would not reveal this to her. During the next few months, the group prepared for the trip. In February, Sacagawea's baby boy was born and named Baptiste by Charbonneau. But Sacagawea called her baby Pump, which meant firstborn in her native language. Lewis and Clark took a special interest in the baby.
13: Hey, hey, cutie! He's beautiful, Sacagawea.
22: Thank you, Captain Lewis.
6: Hee-haw! Look at that face.
13: I think he's ticklish, Captain Clark.
8: At long last, the exploration party was ready. The group traveled in 8 small boats up the Missouri River, sometimes rowing, sometimes using sails. Sacagawea carried Pomp on her back or strapped to herself in a small cradle. And her knowledge of survival in the wild amazed them.
13: What is she doing?
3: Searching for food, Captain Lewis.
6: Looking for food by thrusting a stick into the riverbank? What's she looking for? Worms?
3: No, Captain Clark. Sometimes mice bury wild artichokes in the bank. If they're there, she can find them.
13: What's this? Wild carrots.
22: Yes, do you like them?
6: I love carrots. Seems she's better at getting food than our best hunter, eh, Charbonneau?
13: campfire ashes. We aren't alone out here. And look, moccasin prints.
3: Probably hostile Indians.
6: Why don't we have Sacagawea take a look?
3: Oh, you don't need her. I say we track them down and strike first.
13: Hold on there. Sacagawea?
6: Don't be afraid. Tell us.
22: They are friendly. Prints made by friends of the Shoshone.
13: This girl is more helpful every day.
6: Three cheers for Sacagawea.
8: As the group continued their trek, spring snow began to melt rapidly, creating icy torrents of water that flowed into and flooded the Missouri River, making it very difficult for the boats to fight their way upstream. Lewis and Clark, along with Sacagawea, Pomp, Charbonneau, expedition member Cruzant, and others, fought to keep their vessels afloat.
9: Hold fast!
12: Tie down the sail! It's too dangerous!
14: It's so rough! I can't pull it down!
15: This is a fine fix, Charbonneau!
14: Oh, let's see you do better!
15: Even your wife can do better!
9: Sacagawea, are you and the baby all right?
16: We're fine!
14: I'll take the helm, Captain!
12: What kind of guide are you? You'll drown us all!
9: Rock! Port side! Port side!
14: I'm perfectly capable!
9: The boat's tipping!
12: Sit down, Charbonneau!
15: Tip us over for sure!
9: Sit down, I tell you!
14: We're sinking! Help! I can't swim!
16: My baby!
7: No, Aunt Nikki, we can't stop here. They're in such danger.
4: I know, Uncle John, but we're out of time.
7: I guess we are. But we look forward to joining all of you boys and girls next time to hear the rest of the story.
4: And until then, remember that we love you very much.
7: Goodbye.

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1: There is a popular misunderstanding, even among Christians, that prophets are miniature gods, and that's not biblical. They were human. Not everything a prophet said was a prophecy. Some people think that if you found a prophet, everything they said, you write it down, it's a prophecy. That's not what the Bible teaches.
2: The Bible, bread of life for hungry souls and a lamp to light the way of truth. 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
1: The Hiding Place by Corrie Ten Boom. Some of you read that book? You remember when Corrie Ten Boom, there in the Amsterdam area, were protecting the Jews that were being hunted down by the Nazi powers and taken to the concentration camps. They had sort of an underground railroad there in Europe to help spirit the Jews out to save them. And when Corrie, her family, were watchmakers, when they would tell other people in the underground railroad that were trying to save the Jews that they had a group that were hidden in the hiding place in their house or somewhere else, they used the symbols of watches. They said, we've got three watches that need delivery, and they had all of this code that they used. Why? To protect the treasure from the enemy. That could be one reason that God also allowed some of these prophecies to be put. Oh, by the way, if you get frustrated wondering what do all the Bible symbols mean, we don't have all the answers, but a lot of people ask this. We collected, and I called a lot of my evangelist friends, and I said, give me all of the information you've got on the Bible symbols and what their meanings are and the supporting scriptures for that, and we posted them at the Prophecy Code website. Bible symbols, what their meanings are, and the scriptures that show what their meanings are, you can go. For instance, what is a woman represented in Bible prophecy? Good. A sword? Word of God. Very good. The dragon? These are easy ones. And so the more you understand what these symbols represent, the easier it is to unlock the prophecies. But it keeps them from the enemy. Jesus said, Mark chapter 4, verse 11, unto you it is given to know the mysteries of the kingdom of God, but unto them, the rebellious, the wicked, that are without, are these things done in parables, that seeing they might see and not perceive, and hearing they might hear and not understand. I also think it's important to explain, when we talk about prophecy, the nature of prophets a little bit. There is a popular misunderstanding, even among Christians, that prophets are miniature gods, and that's not biblical. They were human. Not everything a prophet said was a prophecy. Does everyone know that?

times and canonize them. 1 Samuel chapter 16. Was Samuel a prophet? Was he all-knowing? No. You remember when he was told to go anoint the next king of Israel in the tribe of Bethlehem, and Jesse brought his sons before him. And as soon as Samuel set his eyes on the oldest, Eliab, it says here, he looked at him, he said, "Surely the Lord's anointed is before him." But the Lord said to Samuel, "Don't look at his appearance or the height of his stature, because I've refused him. He's not the one." Samuel thought, "Are you sure, Lord? Look how good looking he is. It'll be easy to market him as a king." But he wasn't the one. Samuel had a human opinion, but it wasn't God's word. Several examples of this. Nathan the prophet. It says right here, Nathan the prophet. So do I have to guess, was he a prophet? He comes to King David, who's sitting in his house. He's thinking, you know, I've got this beautiful house the king of Tyre built for me, and the Ark of the Covenant's in a tent. We ought to build a temple for the Ark. And he voices this to Nathan, and Nathan says to him, "Go for it, David, the Lord is with you." Nathan said to David, "Do all that's in your heart, for God is with you." But it happened later that night, the word of God came to Nathan the prophet, saying, "Go tell my servant David, thus says the Lord, you shall not build me a house." Now, was Nathan a prophet when he told David to do it? Yes, he was still a prophet, but he wasn't prophesying. He was giving his human opinion. Prophets were people. And when they said something in the name of the Lord, that was entirely different than when they said at the dinner table, "Please pass the mashed potatoes." That was not a prophecy. That just meant they wanted the mashed potatoes, you see? But I have seen people who have taken prophets and tried to make everything they uttered a prophecy. They did that with, I won't even mention some of them. 2 Kings chapter 4. This is Elisha the prophet. The woman, the Shunammite woman, comes to visit him. And her heart is broken. And he thinks everything's okay. And finally she gets a hold of him, won't let go of his feet. And this is what Elisha said, "Let her alone, for her soul is in deep distress. And the Lord has hidden it from me and not told me." Now what does that mean? Elisha saying, God doesn't tell us everything. Well, they're human. Their brains can't contain everything. Are you listening to me? Do you know people who sometimes make prophets superhuman and they misapply what the gift is? And you know, I have met many people who they latch on, I'm not even talking about biblical prophets. I've seen people do it with preachers. They forget their people. And they're looking for somebody that can sort of be their mortal idol. And then they find out they're human and they give up on Christ altogether. So we need to take heed. 1 Corinthians 7, verse 6, Paul said, "I speak this by permission and not of commandment." What did that mean? Paul said, "I speak this by permission and not by commandment." Paul did reach some commandments from the Lord that were, "Thus saith the Lord," right? Did Paul share some things? He said, "This is my judgment, this is my wisdom, but I have no divine revelation or vision regarding this statement. I'm just sharing by permission what I think is good judgment." That ought to tell you something. Furthermore, sometimes prophets had visions and dreams, and they didn't even know what it meant. Daniel chapter 9, you can read verses 21 through 23. I won't read the whole thing, but Daniel, he has this long vision in chapter 8, and he finally faints because it so overwhelms him. And then later, the angel Gabriel comes to him, and he says, "I have come to give you understanding about what this vision meant." John in Revelation, he's got these visions, and he's seeing these things, and he has to ask people he's seeing in heaven, "Sir, what does this mean?" Matter of fact, at one point in Revelation chapter 7, one of the elders is talking to John, these elders in heaven. And he's saying, "Do you know who these are arrayed in white robes?" And John says, "I'm the one in vision. You live here. You're asking me. I don't know what this means." I mean, you know, it was sort of a rhetorical question this elder in heaven asks him. And so
They were human, and they just related what they saw.

0: kind of makes you think when that Robertson had that dream or whatever it is that inspired him to write the book about the wreck of the Titan. It was almost an apocalyptic story of what was going to happen. And you wonder, did he get that in a dream or something? I don't know. He never claimed to be a prophet, but I think it is very uncanny. And let's face it, sometimes not everything people dream or not every vision is in the Bible. God does still speak to people, isn't that right? He does still give people impressions. So prophets should not be treated as superhuman. What are the tests of a true prophet? I mean, let's face it, there are many prophets in the world today, right? There are long lists. I've decided to summarize maybe 7. I've seen lists of 10 or 12 tests for a true prophet. I've got 7 of them here in the interest of saving time. Well, maybe we ought to put this at our website if you'd like it later. You can find similar lists even online. 1, true prophet's predictions will be fulfilled. You know, every time one of these astrologers manages to nail a stray duck by shooting into the clouds, it fills the headlines. They forget the other 99% that they miss completely. I mean, anybody could keep making predictions and eventually get something right. That doesn't make him a prophet. A prophet of God is always true. Deuteronomy 18:22. When a prophet speaks in the name of the Lord, if the thing follow not, nor come to pass, it's the thing the Lord has not spoken. Don't be afraid of him. A real prophet's word comes true. Second test of a true prophet, they prophesy in the name of the Lord. If they're coming along and they're saying, we've got a special message from Buddha or somebody else, and they're not prophesying in the name of God, that's not a Bible prophet. That ought to be a very simple test to apply. And if they're giving private interpretations, that's another thing that should tell us something. Point number 3, a true prophet identifies the sins of the people. A real prophet of God is not going to be trying to always preach smooth things to get votes. Matter of fact, Jesus said, woe unto you when all men speak well of you, for so they did of the false prophets. The false prophets say smooth things that people are itching to hear. The real prophets of God will sometimes say things that are very unpleasant, but they're true, they're convicting. They'll talk about sin, they'll talk about judgment. Jesus said, when he wept over Jerusalem, you stone the prophets who are sent unto you. And is that still true of the church today? Their true prophecies are not always popular because the truth sometimes hurts. Test number 4, a true prophet is to warn of coming judgment. Well, I sort of touched on that. Revelation 14:7, fear God and give glory to him, for the hour of his judgment has come. Number 5, a true prophet will edify and counsel the church. Some people come in and they say, I've got a message from the Lord, and all their message does is completely decimate the church. Break down, divide. That's usually not the sign of a true prophet. A true prophet is, their goal is to instruct, to counsel, to build up, that's the word edify, the church. Amen? Point 6, a true prophet's words will perfectly harmonize with Scripture. You can underscore this one. It's one of the best tests. A true prophet's word will not contradict other true prophets in the Word. A true prophet's word will harmonize with the rest of the Bible. Every now and then, a new religion is formed, and they've got a prophet, and the prophet says, well, I know the Bible says this, but I've got fresh information. That's the old letter of the law. I've now got the spirit of the law, and it's going to be a little different, of course. Now, the Holy Spirit will never inspire something different from the Holy Word. So that's the best test. And then, you know, a very simple test, number 7, and this one almost always works, if you forget a lot of the others. I mean, even Jonah made a prophecy that God changed his mind on because the people repented. But it says, a prophet's life will be in harmony with God's word. There's a lot of people claiming to be prophets, but then they got multiple wives and gambling and drug addictions, and they're claiming that they're a prophet of God. Well, that ought to tell you something. They are human, but they are holy, The Bible says holy men spoke as they were moved by the Holy Ghost. Amen? So here's a few. And of course, Jesus said, you'll know them by their what? By their fruits, whether they're true or false. So that just gives a little background on some of the dynamics of prophecy. Something else that I think is important to lightly touch on. The Word of God is very broad and comprehensive. God is living in many dimensions. Sometimes we try to box Him in. A God will deliver a prophecy through a prophet or a dream or a vision or an angel, and we try to pinpoint it on one thing, and God's Word is so dynamic and alive that one prophecy can have more than one interpretation as long as they don't conflict. Let me give you a couple of cases in point. And this would be dual application for prophecy, okay? I talked to you a minute ago about when Nathan the prophet came to David. David wants to build a temple. You can find this in 1 Chronicles 17, verse 11. It's also in 2 Samuel. And Nathan gives a prophecy. He says, thus says the Lord. Now this is a prophecy, not my opinion. It shall be when your days are fulfilled, when you must go to be with your fathers, when you die, that I will set up your seed after you, who will be of your sons, and I will establish his kingdom, and he shall build me a house, and I will establish his throne forever. All right, David's wanting to build a temple. David's thinking about a physical temple. Did David have a son who did build the temple? What was his name? Was that prophecy fulfilled here? Was there more to this prophecy? What's another name for Jesus? The Son of David. Didn't Jesus say, destroy this temple made with hands, and in 3 days I will make one without hands? Isn't the church of God called the temple of God? Isn't Christ the Son of David who was to build up the house of God that would last forever? Solomon's temple didn't last forever. Nathan said, your son, your seed will build a temple that will last forever. So who's that talking about? Jesus. So here's one prophecy, one utterance, and it obviously had more than one meaning, but they don't conflict. One is the literal side, and then you got the spiritual fulfillment, right? Another example would be in Matthew 24. When the apostles say to Jesus, Jesus said, there will not be left one stone upon another that will not be thrown down. And they come to him and they ask him sort of a threefold question. When will these things be? The destruction of Jerusalem. What will be the sign of your coming or signs of your coming and the end of the world? Now, when Jesus answers them, does he divide up his answer or does he give them one combined answer? He commingles the whole answer into one essence. Why? Because a lot of the very same things that happened in advance of the destruction of Jerusalem also are going to happen just before the end of the world. The spiritual state among God's people during Christ's first coming, his organized church, could be very similar to the spiritual condition of his organized church before his second coming. There are many, many parallels. By the way, Jesus said, this generation will not pass away before these things be fulfilled. He made that prediction in 30 AD. A generation biblically was 40 years. It's when how long the children of Israel wandered. 40 years later, 70 AD, the temple was destroyed. So we know it at least applied to the destruction of Jerusalem, but he said there'll be a secondary fulfillment of these things. Some prophecies, not every prophecy, may have more than one fulfillment, and I think it's just important to mention that. Now, I've saved the best for last. We're talking about what is the purpose for prophecy. Go with me to the book of Revelation, chapter 1. Good place to go when you're talking about prophecy, amen? Revelation chapter 1. And I'd like to tell you that Jesus is the focus of prophecy. Notice, if you read, I don't know what your Bible looks like, but in many Bibles, it calls Revelation the Revelation of St. John. How many of you have that in the title of your Bible, the Revelation of St. John? You realize that was not in the originals. That's a title given by translators just to help identify the book. Because if you read the first verse, why don't you read that with me? It should be the same in every translation. You ready? The revelation of Jesus Christ. That's enough. Is it the revelation of St. John or the revelation of who? What is the principal focus of the book Revelation? What is the principal focus of the book Daniel? Jesus Christ. What is the principal focus of Isaiah? Jesus. Just read Isaiah 53. What is the principal focus of Ezekiel? Jesus. You keep going. The principal focus of all prophecy is Christ. And if you don't believe me, believe Jesus. Turn in your Bibles to Luke chapter 24, verse 27. When he was walking down the Emmaus Road with those two disciples, they didn't even know who he was yet because he had risen from the dead. And he began to help them understand the Scriptures. Listen to what Christ said. Beginning at Moses, that's the first book in the Bible, Genesis, and all the prophets, how many? He, Jesus, expounded unto them in all the Scriptures. How many Scriptures? How many prophets? The things concerning himself. He is in the warp and woof of every fiber of Scripture. Not to mention prophecy. Let me give you some more. John chapter 5, verse 39. Jesus is speaking, and he said, "Search the Scriptures, for in them you think you have eternal life." And here's the punchline, so to speak. "These are they that testify of me." You know, the majority of prophecy in the Bible is dealing with the coming of Jesus. There are over 300 Old Testament prophecies that deal with his first coming. If nothing else, I've always thought, you know, if I could just get trapped on a sailboat or an island with somebody who is honest and logical and a Bible, I could convince them the Bible is true based on the fulfillment of these prophecies. Because I used to be that person. I was an atheist. I thought the Bible was a joke, and I couldn't deny the validity. You think of all these prophecies about Christ's first coming that we know from the Dead Sea Scrolls were written before the event, right? And here's some examples. The time of his birth with great accuracy. You have, he was born of a virgin. The place of his birth, I mean, who could predict that? Bethlehem? I mean, he was in Nazareth. God had to get him down from Nazareth to Bethlehem before he was born. All the details of his ministry, there are scores of prophecies that deal with that. Isaiah 53 is one of them. The events of his betrayal, how much he would be sold for, that it would happen by a friend. I mean, look at all the details. That a field, a potter's field, would be bought with the money used to betray him. What are the odds of being able to predict that in advance? The manner of his execution, crucifixion, was not even in practice in the Psalms when that was prophesied. That they would divide his clothing, gamble for his garments. How could anyone predict some minute detail like that? His resurrection, that he would rise the third day and ascend to heaven. You think about all these things, and this is the stuff that strengthens my faith in the Bible. Now, I was just talking about the prophecies dealing with his first coming. I'm telling you, I think the principal message of the Bible is you've got the prophecies dealing with his first coming, then you got the prophecies dealing with his second coming. The principal message of these prophecies is the coming of Christ. You know why? Because both comings really have to do with his coming into your heart. The principal message of prophecy is redemptive. The reason that God gives us all these things in the Bible is not so you can know when to take your money out of the bank. It's not so you can know when you're supposed to run for the hills and start getting 5-gallon plastic buckets full of lentils and powdered soy milk. The main reason, the focus of these prophecies is so you can know that He wants to come into your heart. So you can know He has a plan, not just for the world. I mean, He knows how many hairs are on your head. Don't laugh. He knows He has all the stars numbered. Doesn't the Bible say that? And yet, in spite of His infinite knowledge, He has a plan for your life. There's a purpose for you. And that's what prophecy is really about. That He wants to come, not just the first time and coming again the second time, but He wants to come into your heart. The other thing I think that we mustn't forget when we're looking at prophecy is that His word does not fail. Jesus said, "The heavens and the earth will pass away, but My word will never pass away." God can be trusted. If He knows that much and if His word is so dependable, can you trust your life to Him? He wants you to come to Him and then go for Him. And you can trust His word. You can trust that He knows the future and He will never let you down.
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5: Hello, folks, and welcome again. This is Lyndon Davis with yet another segment in our Debt Domino series. This one is on debt avoidance, the third part in our look at how to avoid debt. Now, folks, many of you have already surmised or come to this conclusion on your own, and some of you may have heard us say it before, but debt can be a major financial burden, and it can be difficult to get out of once you're in it. However, there are a few things you can do to avoid debt in the first place. Budgeting is one of those things, and it is one of the best debt avoidance methods that exists. And there also exists a plethora of manual, digital, and online budgeting tools. So I won't take the time to delve into which is better or more cost-effective in this segment. What is more important, however, is what items in the budget needs greater or lesser attention. While all budgets are personal and no one size fits all, there are some common sense approaches that are vital to all budgets. They are: needs come before wants. Fixed expenses come before variable expenses. You, that is you, the person who is doing the budget, comes before them, whoever them are, if that's proper English. And of course, saving comes before investing. So let's start with needs come before wants. Food, transportation, a roof over your head, and medicine, among others, all fall into the needs category. If you would be homeless, hungry, naked, or dead, then it's a safe bet that the thing that you're missing is a need. Dining out, latest designer styles, the 85-inch 16K TV, and the 55-plus Roku-esque apps all fall into the wants category. That is, unless you've been baptized in the pool of millennial entitlement. Now, when you go about budgeting, you must make provision for paying for the needs in your life before allocating for the other non-essentials or the wants in your life. Even among needs, there exists a pecking order that is dependent upon the person and the circumstance which exists at the time. For instance, most people would find cutting back on a meal or two to be more achievable than to up and move to another residence in order to both budget appropriately to one's income while at the same time provide for a need, such as housing or food. For others, say with a commitment to a certain dietary lifestyle, moving households would be far more preferable to make a change than to make a change in their food choices. Use the flexibility that a budget offers to ensure that you are successful in both your budget targets as well as what's important in your life. In fact, that's exactly one of the benefits of budgeting. And we've gone over that in another segment in our Debt Domino series that you can reference. With budgeting, you can easily see that the priorities in your life are being taken care of through the budgeting process. Just be sure that you provide for your needs before you begin to allocate for your wants. Next is fixed comes before variable. Now, fixed expenses, those are items which are the same every period, whether that period is weekly, monthly, quarterly, and so forth. And not much, if at all, can be done to change the amount of the expenditure. Examples are mortgages, property tax, tuition, and health insurance. 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You know, there was a song back in the 70s that says, "My mama told me you better shop around." 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So, as an example, folks, when I first moved to Michigan in 1994 and was in an apartment, I took out vehicle insurance for the lowest coverage possible so that I can get the lowest insurance payment possible. The insurance agent, now this is an example, folks, of great customer service. The insurance agent propositioned me for renter's insurance. I immediately became suspicious. I thought he was just trying to get me to pony up more money, no benefit to me at all, but a benefit to the insurance company, just so that another sale can be had. But then he said the magic word, discount? Discount? Yes, he said discount. He stated that if I took the renter's insurance, that I could actually save money, potentially, on the auto insurance. And I said, wow, what a deal. This is something. And he also stated that it could be up to as much as a 20% discount on my auto insurance. So that with the combined renter's insurance and the auto insurance, I would actually end up paying less than if I had just the auto insurance alone. He ran the projection, and indeed, my payment for both insurances came up to less than just having the auto coverage alone. That's great customer service. And now you have another tool in your arsenal in reducing your expenses to avoid debt. Next, consider signing up for a budget plan with your utility company. This can help you save money by spreading out your payments throughout the year. Not only that, but it allows you more predictability, as you will know in advance what your utility payments will be so that you can better prepare. Another thing, look for ways to reduce your car expenses. This can include carpooling, taking public transportation, or even biking to work. A little known maneuver is also buybacks. If you feel that you may have financed a car that you are now over your head in payments with, you may be able to have the dealer buy the finance or lease back with little or no cost. First, do your research online on this maneuver so that you are well prepared. Then call up that dealer and begin to negotiate that buyback. Another thing you could do, cancel any, if not all, subscriptions that you are not using. Yeah, why not all of them? If you're not using them, why do you need them? This could free up money in your budget each month. Does it not amaze you, folks, how many streaming services people have and pay for while they typically only watch one or two a month? Or how about those that have like Apple Music, Google Play Music, premium Spotify, and Tidal apps, but they listen to about 3 hours of music a month? I'm thinking that maybe there's an opportunity to save some dough here. I mean, don't you? Another thing you can do is negotiate negotiate your rent or mortgage payment. If you've been a good tenant, or if the market has changed, you may be able to get a lower rent or mortgage payment. This one may be a little tougher, though, I have to admit. It may be tougher to make happen due to the contractual situation involved and that there is not a product necessarily involved. See, with negotiating a vehicle buyback that we just talked about, the car is the product or commodity that can easily trade hands in a secondary market. With a home rental or mortgage situation, you know, there's a very limited secondary market, and it's largely unavailable to the common renter or homeowner. Nonetheless, nothing tried, nothing gained. So get on the phone and begin negotiating. The worst thing, think about it, folks, the worst thing that could happen is that you end up in the exact same position as when you started. But the best thing that can happen if you get on the phone and start negotiating is that you actually get what you asked for. By following these tips, you can manage your fixed expenses and free up more money in your budget. Now, bear in mind, this freed up money is not a tool for spending. Just because you saved a couple of $100 here or a couple of $100 there doesn't mean that, yippee, I'm rich, I'm rich. I'm going to run out there and spend to my heart's content. No, no, no, no, no. This does not mean that with this freed up money, or with the saved money, that you are now going to go out on a spending spree, but instead, you should be using that as a tool to assist in your debt avoidance strategy. After all, that's what we're doing here as we look at a budget, right? We're trying to avoid debt in the first place. Now, we will get to the variable expenses that you must account for as you construct your budget in a little bit, but first, consider this. If discipline is the entree of the meal ticket to prosperity, then accountability is the secret sauce. Prosperity does not mean that you are living large or that yours is bigger than your neighbor's. Prosperity is where you have enough for you and some left over to help someone else. Otherwise, if you only have enough for yourself, you are what? Just making ends meet? Getting by, living hand to mouth, is that prospering? And how about the entree discipline? 1 Corinthians 9:25 states, everyone who competes in the game goes into strict training. They do it to get a crown that will not last, but we do it to get a crown that will last forever. Strict training is discipline. Accountability is what kickstarts discipline. If your journey to avoiding, managing, reducing, and eliminating debt, you must be disciplined along the way. Then you will get to that prosperity, some for you, some for others, as you bear in mind that there is no greater prosperity we are looking for than our soul salvation in Jesus Christ. So, we looked at a couple of things, and now we're going to, in the fixed expense category, now we're going to go on and tackle those variable expenses. Variable means that they change from time to time or from value to value. In other words, it may go from being paid out, say, every other week to being paid out quarterly, or the actual amount that you're paying out. You know, this time it might be $50. Next month it might be $75. And many of you with all these add-ons on your cell phone plans are very familiar with those types of variable payments in your budget. So variable expenses can change from period to period, and it's really, if not entirely, due to spending habits. Sometimes not, but largely due to your spending habits. So things such as groceries, household goods, entertainment or leisure, clothing, and hobbies, they all fall into the variable expenses category. Now, variable expenses can make up a large portion of your monthly budget, so it's important to track them carefully. By understanding your variable expenses, you can make sure that you are budgeting enough money to cover them each month. Now, Here are some tips for managing your variable expenses. Be consistent with your budget. The more consistent you are, the more likely you are to stick to it. Now, I know that this is a recurring theme, as I told you all before, but think about your body. One time you may have had rock-hard abs and thighs of steel. Now, several hundred donuts and barrels of sugary soft drinks and coffee later, you find yourself in the need of a reset. You begin every year on January 1st on this new you, only to be back to the old you by January 4th. So folks, you know a thing or two about being determined and being consistent. What holds true for your diet holds true for your finances. If you want marked improvement, you've got to be consistent and persistent. So, next thing that you can do to help manage those variable expenses is to review your budget regularly. As your income and expenses change, you will need to adjust your budget accordingly. What gets measured gets done. You know, we say that in the business world. If somebody isn't keeping a finger on the pulse, then it's likely that that project will slip into oblivion. What gets measured gets done. So if you are not keeping track of what is happening with your finances, folks, tell me, how will you ever know if you succeeded? You say that you want to save to get a car in 6 months. If you never monitor if you're actually building that savings toward purchasing that car, how will you ever know if you've actually gotten all the money? You won't. You won't. What gets measured gets done. How would you even know if you're on the right path? Perhaps you are like a month away and you only have 10% of your goal saved up. If you're not budgeting and monitoring regularly, how will you know if your savings rate is enough to get you to that goal? Review, review, review. Review your budget regularly. Another thing, plan your meals ahead of time. Now, this will help you avoid impulse purchases at the grocery store. You know how, whenever you're hungry, those sugary snacks and those salty treats, they just seem to be like a 7-course meal because your belly is growling and it's like, oh, I just need one to help me until I get to my next meal. But you end up just downing the entire section of potato chips and cookies and popcorn. But if you planned your meal ahead of time, you could actually avoid getting into those impulse, unhealthy purchases. Now, this is something that is totally within your control. Yes, planning meals is totally within your control, and it's not so difficult to accomplish. But in this microwave, 2-minute TikTok, and instant download environment we have come accustomed to, we feel that our meals should be served up in the exact same way. So because we don't plan, we eat here, we eat there, we eat all kinds of places, including everywhere. And that leads us to those impulse purchases. But the truth is that good things rarely come in an instant. They're usually the stuff that time must act upon in order for us to receive them, and more importantly, to appreciate them. So take the time to plan out that meal. You'll be glad you did. Next, cook at home. On top of planning out your meals, why not cook at home? Cook at home more often. This will save you money on eating out. Also, it's a great way to rekindle the flame in your relationship or to stretch your culinary skills. You know, if you are looking into something new or different or exquisite, or you can take the trip down memory lane for something from your childhood or your recent past, either one, if you actually delve into it, you can actually either hone a skill that you've had dormant for some time, or actually expand a skill that you did not even know was there until you tried your hand at something new or tried to go back into your past. to prepare a meal that was once very important and special to you. But folks, whatever it is, do it more often and do it at home. Cook those meals. How about this one? 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Now, this will save you money on eating out. 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You've got no problem being out of style with your phone in order to save a few dollars, so why not the same with lunch from home? Brown bagging it, bringing your lunch to work. It's yet just another way to get a handle on your variable expenses. How about find a free or low-cost activities to do for fun? 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The backyard, folks, it's always available and it's always free. So is the county park as well as the local beach. Now, I can tell you from personal experiences here. We have done, me and my boys, primarily my wife, she wasn't so much of the outside type, but some of the things that we did in the living room, in the family room together, the four of us, oh, what fun. I mean, we've actually camped out in our living room. We got the tent, and in one instance, we actually made a tent from blankets, and we all slept right there in the family room with the requisite popcorns and s'mores to boot, and it was such great fun. And what did it cost us? A box of graham crackers, some vegan marshmallows, and some Hershey chocolate. Folks, less than $10, and we had a fabulous, in fact, I like to say a fabulistic time, just camping out and doing stuff right there at home, right there in our backyard. But I remember many times me and the boys, we just go out in the backyard and do our own little imaginary baseball game, and they just couldn't get enough of that stuff. So guys, take the time and give it a whirl. Test out doing those free or low-cost activities for fun. How about this? 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You may be able to save money by comparing prices from different providers. You ever see those TV commercials where somebody goes up to the front desk and he's checking out from his hotel and they say, that's $139, please. And then right next to them, someone else is checking out, and it's like, that's $79, please. And they're like, whoa, I stayed in the same hotel in the same kind of room. Why am I paying more? Well, that's because, according to the commercial, the smarter person shopped around. Well, folks, we're talking about how to avoid debt using your budget and controlling those variable expenses. And one of the ways that you can do that is to shop around for the best deals. From AAA to debit card bonus plans to credit union member benefits and employer-subsidized events, you have more than just a handful of things that you can participate in to get a better deal and reduce your variable travel expenses, which in turn aids in your debt avoidance strategy. Now, folks, by following these tips, you can manage your variable expenses and free up more money in your budget. Now, let's look at the last item in part 3 of debt avoidance. That is you before them. Now, some of you are sitting up there saying, now, Lyndon, that sounds mighty selfish. Why are you telling us to think about ourselves before others? Isn't the directive in the Bible that we should look at others before ourselves? Well, yeah, the Bible's true, but it's also true about this. I mean, stop and consider this for a moment, folks. Think about it. When traveling by aircraft, for those of you that have, if you haven't, just take my word for it, this or some variation of this actually does happen. When traveling by aircraft, it is common to hear the flight attendant state over the PA system, should the cabin lose pressure, oxygen mask will drop from the overhead area. Please place the mask over your own mouth and nose before assisting others. Folks, this makes sense. Or as the young people say today, that's facts. It makes sense. If the cabin loses oxygen and you are about to pass out, how will you be able to help anyone in that unconscious state? You can't. You have to be alive and alert and competent and able before you can even think about assisting anyone else. That's the premise behind this you before them. You must be in a position to help in order to help. So you have to think about your own financial well-being first. Because if you are in financial shambles, if you're in disarray, how will you be able to help anyone else? Folks, though this directive is for an emergency situation, that is, place the mask on your nose before assisting others, it serves as a timely analogy for everyday activity as it relates to budgeting. You is considered you and anyone who is dependent upon the income you produce. That would be children and parents, or anyone or anything that you hold in the utmost regard, like God, for instance, and returning to Him. Them is everyone and everything else. You before them. Financially taking care of yourself before taking care of others is also an important concept. When you are financially stable, you are less likely to experience stress and anxiety. This can lead to better mental and physical health, which will allow you to be more present and supportive to others. So, going over what we talked about today in part three of our debt avoidance segment, we want to have needs come before wants, fixed expenses come before variable expenses. And these are general things. Everyone's situation is going to be different. You come before them. If you aren't able for yourself, how could you possibly be able for someone else? And then the last thing is savings before investing. But we're not taking on savings before investing now. We're actually going to do that in the very next segment, where we'll pick it up. So before we go, I want for you to think about these two reminders. When it comes to debt, you ought to remember these two things. First, the Bible says to avoid all types of personal debt, no matter what clever terms are used to describe it. This is due to the master-servant bondage nature that is inherent in debt, as Proverbs 22, verse 7 tells us. The second thing to remember is that if you feel compelled, you've got to take on debt, let it be the debt of love, as Romans 13, verse 8 instructs us. So again, folks, that's all we have for today in part three of our Debt Domino series on debt avoidance. This is Lyndon Davis signing off. We'll see you the very next time. Take care and God bless.

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6: Hello and welcome to another 3ABN Today Bible Q&A, Bible question and answer. We're so glad that you have joined us this day. We look forward to spending 1 hour with you each Monday, spending time in the Word of God. What an incredible blessing. And thank you for being a part of our family. We enjoy spending this time with you because it's that relationship building time with our Lord Jesus Christ, but also with you. Well, how's that being done? Well, you're sending us your questions and comments. We love hearing from you each week, and we receive an enormous amount of questions coming in here to the ministry of 3ABN. And it's a blessing to be able to answer these questions. We call it kind of rapid fire. I don't want to call them the panelists, but those that are answering the questions have maybe 2 minutes, sometimes three. So this hour goes by in a hurry, and we try to answer maybe 15, 16, maybe even 20 questions. Very rarely do we get to 20 questions, but it's a blessing to open the Word of God. You know, as a kid, I enjoyed collecting stickers. I was probably 5-6 years of age, and I would always have get from time to time these special stickers called Scratch and Sniff. Mm. You remember those? Well, I'd remember them maybe 40 years ago or so. And the one that I really liked was one that when you scratched it, it would smell like strawberries and cream. Mm. Well, I liked strawberries and I liked cream. But the problem is it smelled so good that when I would taste the edge of the sticker, it didn't taste like strawberries and cream. Pretty disappointing to a little fellow. But you're saying, well, how does that correlate to Bible Q&A? Well, let me encourage you, because the Word of God in Psalms chapter 34, I think verse 8 says, "Oh, taste and see that the Lord is good," right? So we can taste and see that the Lord is good. A lot of times we can take Bible knowledge in, just Bible knowledge in, but to experience the Lord Jesus Christ, that's something different. So these Bible Q&A programs, it's great to get the knowledge and to just have it all inside, but we also must share it, but also experience it so that Christ becomes a part of us and we become a part of Jesus Christ. So I want to encourage you today to taste and see that the Lord is good. Mm-hmm. Well, my name is Greg Morricone, and I'm joined here on the set with Pastor James Rafferty. So good to have you here with us today, sir.
7: Good to be here, Greg. Pleasure.
6: It's a blessing to open the Word of God, isn't it?
7: Amen. So powerful, so beautiful.
6: Why does the Word of God mean something to you?
7: Word of God means something to me because it's transformational. It changes our lives. You know, the words do change our lives. They impact us. You know, people speak words and they do impact

0: think of when Jesus said, man shall not live by bread alone, but by every word of God. And you know, the wonderful thing about God's word to me is it's inexhaustible. I could study the same chapter. You could stay in Romans 8 for a year and be learning something new every day.
1: Yeah, isn't that amazing?
0: It is. It's inexhaustible.
1: And I think what's beautiful too is as a child, my parents would read the Bible to me. And I could understand some of the stories, right, as a small child. But yet it also challenges the greatest scholar, the Bible.
2: Yes.
1: So it's just absolutely incredible. So we're encouraging you again to study the Word of God. Make it a part of your life. So I want to encourage you to send your questions or comments to 3ABN. You can do it several different ways. One is through BibleQA@3ABN.tv. That's email. BibleQA@3ABN.tv, email. Or you can text us your questions or comments. That's 618-228-3975. 618-228-3975. And I also have the Instagram. We do have some even today that have come in through Instagram. That's 3ABN_official. 3ABN_official. So we encourage you to send in your questions and comments here to 3ABN. But before we open the Word of God, let's open in a word of prayer. Brother Jason?
2: Yes.
1: Thank you.
2: Dear Heavenly Father, we thank you for the wonderful privilege and opportunity that we have to go to your Word for instruction. Father, there's so many answers found in your Word, principles that we need. And Lord, we just ask that you would guide us and give us a clear mind as we share the answers from your Word with our viewers. We thank you for hearing this prayer. In Jesus' name we pray.
1: Amen.
3: Amen.
1: Amen. Thank you so much, Jason. Pastor James, going to start with you.
3: Okay.
1: This question comes from Boston, so must be the state of Massachusetts.
3: All right.
1: It says, can you please explain Ezekiel chapter 9 and Revelation 16 to 18? Are these two prophecies different judgments poured out on the earth, and when?
3: Okay, really good question.
1: Yes.
3: Ezekiel 9 and Revelation 16 to 18 are actually parallel prophecies. Ezekiel 9 is talking about the seven last plagues from a different perspective than Revelation chapters 15 and 16. 17 and 18 are kind of supplemental to 15 and 16. 15 and 16 are talking specifically about the plagues, barring the Song of Moses and the Lamb. And then 17 and 18 give us some specifics about the powers that are going to receive these plagues, specifically the powers of Babylon and those who received the mark of the beast and were deceived by them. Ezekiel 9 gives us a different perspective. So we're going to look there in Ezekiel 9. Just read a few verses together. Ezekiel 9, beginning with verse 1. He cried also in my ears with a loud voice, saying, cause them that have charge over the city to draw near, even every man with his destroying weapon in his hand. Those destroying weapons are symbolic of the plagues. And behold, six men came from the way of the higher gate, which lies toward the north, every man a slaughtering weapon in his hand. And one man among them was clothed with linen, with a writer's inkhorn by his side, and they went in and stood beside the brazen altar. So you got the writer's inkhorn here that's not really in 15 and 16. When the plagues are poured out, the writer's inkhorn work has already taken place. That writer's inkhorn work is Revelation chapter 7, the seal of God. And the glory of the Lord of Israel was gone up from the cherub whereupon he was to the threshold of the house, and he called to the man clothed in linen, which had the writer's inkhorn by his side. And the Lord said unto him, go through the midst of the city, through the midst of Jerusalem, and set a mark upon the foreheads of the men that sigh and cry for all the abominations done in the midst thereof. That's the sealing of God's people who are faithful to him. And then the others follow. And he said in mine hearing, destroy and slay utterly all. Ezekiel ends up crying out, can you not pity and spare some? And God says, no, nope. They've passed their probation. It's closed. Everyone is going to be slain that doesn't have the seal, the writer's inkhorn mark. The word for mark is also the same word in Exodus 20, where it says, remember the Sabbath day, mark the Sabbath day. So the seal of God, the mark of God here, synonymous with the Sabbath. And those who are sealed in Jerusalem, in the church, who come into the church or are part of the church, are not going to be slain by the seven last plagues or symbolized here by the destroying angels.
1: Wow. Pastor James, praise the Lord. 2 minutes. Whew. Yeah, that's incredible. Thank you, though. Great answer and good question. Thank you so much. Jason, this is a neat question. This comes from South Africa. And this is really neat because we do hear from you from all over the world. So South Africa. And it says, my wife and I have decided not to have children because of a number of reasons. One being that since we married late, me being 35 years of age and she 38, we feel we're too late to have children, and also the instability of the current world

0: makes life too uncertain. I wish to know if making that decision is a sin against maybe being that we don't have faith in God, that he will take care of us or something. Please help!
1: Well, I can say that I am the same age as you. I'm 35 years old, and I definitely understand your concern regarding having children at this time in Earth's history. I often find myself contemplating the same thing. If I want to bring kids into this wild, wild world, and I don't know. But I think that you and your wife have some legitimate concerns. You've got some health concerns with the age and all of that stuff as well. But having said that, whether you have kids or not, it's not a sin to forego having children. So let's take a look at what sin is. 1 John chapter 3, verse 4 says, "Whosoever committeth sin transgresseth also the law, for sin is the transgression of the law." Well, what is God's law? The Ten Commandments. Nowhere in the Ten Commandments does it say that you have to have children. Some people aren't able to have children. Some people choose not to get married, and it's not a sin not to get married and forego having children. Now, notice I didn't say not to get married and then have children. That's not right. That is a sin. It's not a sin to forego getting married and not having children either. Another thing to consider is what Jesus says in Matthew chapter 24, verse 19. "But woe to those who are pregnant and to those who are nursing babies in those days." Now, when parents get kids ready to travel and all of that stuff, it's a huge task preparing them for that. So I can't even imagine trying to prepare a child to flee during the Great Tribulation, time of trouble and all of that. That would be incredibly tough. Not to mention that a mother who's pregnant and nursing, she's eating for two. So that is food's kind of hard to come by at that time too. But it's a decision that must prayerfully be considered. But know that you're not breaking any of God's law by not having children.
0: Okay. Yeah. Thank you so much, Jason, for that answer. And yeah, good question as well. Shelley, this comes from London and from Shireen. "I've been told that the Godhead and divinity are not one in the same. I thought that the Godhead is divinity. I was given the following scriptures to read, and here they are. Acts 17, verse 29, Romans 1, 20, and Colossians chapter 2, verse 9. And they say, in the Strong's Concordance, the Greek shows the words as slightly different, but meaning from divinity or godlike in one. Could you please explain? Now I'm confused."
2: Dear. Well, let's see if I can confuse you more. Now, I studied this for 90 minutes to get a two-minute answer. Let me give you the Greek. Theos in the Greek, T-H-E-O-S, means God. Theotis is the divine personhood, the Godhead, and that's derived from theos. Then the ios, T-H-E-I-O-S, is the divine nature. This is the word that divinity, theotis, is the divine nature and qualities or properties of God. So let's look at this. Colossians 2:9, "In him dwells all the fullness of the Godhead bodily." This is theotis. This is the Godhead. It speaks that of Christ. It speaks of the essential divine essence of the Godhead that is in Christ, the divine personality of God, the very essence of God was in Christ before he was incarnated, during his incarnation, and still. Then we get to Romans 1:20. This is the iotis. And it's talking about, Paul's declaring how much God can be known by the revelation of his divine characters. His divinity is, you see the vestige of his divine nature in everything that he can create, and we can trace that. Divinity is theiotis, and it's derived from theios, which is means divine. Am I confusing you yet? So theiotis is the attributes of God. Then Acts 17:29. Paul speaking to the Greek philosophers on Mars Hill, and the word is theios, which means divine. And he uses the article the, which shows that this is the Godhead, the deity, the one true God. Mm. So the actual word is to theion, which is the divine nature. Bottom line is, you're right. The Godhead and divinity, divine nature, mm-hmm. are all of these three scriptures are talking about God.
0: Mm-hmm. Yeah, that's right. All those three that she mentioned there. Yeah,
2: yes.
0: Absolutely. Thank you so much, Shelley. Mm-hmm. Pastor James, a question here from Lorenzo, coming from Oregon, which is kind of your stomping grounds territory. Yep, that's right. In 1 Peter 3:19, what is meant by the spirits in prison who were formerly disobedient?
3: That is a challenging question, mm-hmm. Lorenzo. So these spirits are actually talking about people. Prison is talking about a certain time frame where we have captivity taking place. And so this is specifically talking about the antediluvian age. And it's talking about the time when the Holy Spirit was seeking to convict the antediluvians to listen to the message of Noah. Let's just read the scriptures, starting in verse 18. For Christ also has once suffered for sins, the just for the unjust, that he might bring us to God, being put to death in the flesh, but quickened by the Spirit. Verse 19, here's the key transition. By which, that is, by the Spirit, the Holy Spirit, also he went and preached unto the spirits in prison. So this is going back to the antediluvian age. We'll see that in a minute. And it says in verse 20, which sometime were disobedient when once the long-suffering of God waited in the days of Noah. So that's where we get the antediluvian connection from, all right there. The days of Noah is when the Holy Spirit was preaching, that God, Christ, sent his Holy Spirit to preach to those who were disobedient, to those who were imprisoned in this disobedience back in the days of Noah. While the ark was preparing, wherein few, that is, eight souls, were saved by water. So if you go back to Genesis chapter 6 and verse 3, we have this connection that's being made here. God is speaking to Noah, and the Lord said, my spirit shall not always strive with man, for that he is also flesh, yet his days will be 120 years. Mm-hmm. Noah preached for 120 years through the Holy Spirit. Excuse me. Yes, through the Holy Spirit. God's Holy Spirit worked through Noah to preach for 120 years to those who were captive, who imprisoned the antediluvians. He was, 2 Peter 2:5 says, he was a preacher of righteousness. So you want Genesis 6:3, 2 Peter 2:5, and of course humans are often likened to spirits, good spirits, bad spirits. We see that in John chapter 3, where Christ says, he that is born of water and he that is born of spirit, etc. And then we see, and by the way, I wish I had time to cover all this, but then we see the word for prison is watch, and it comes from a root word meaning race or clan. Mm. So the prison is not just this like place where people are thrown into with bars. It's talking about the clan or the race of the antediluvians. I hope that answered your question.
0: Wow.
2: That's good.
0: Thank you so much. That's a good answer. Yeah, absolutely. Good question. You know, it's mm-hmm. I have to say it's encouraging to receive these questions in. People are studying the Word of God, mm-hmm. have questions, and yeah, thank you for submitting them mm-hmm. to us here at 3ABN. Jason, this one comes from the Instagram, one of our social media sites, and Abigail, thank you so much for submitting this. What did Christ mean when he said to the Jews, you will not see me again until you say, blessed is he who comes in the name of the Lord?
1: Mm-hmm. All right. Abigail, let's look at the preceding verses to gain some context.
0: Good.
1: Matthew chapter 23, verse 1, where we see Jesus speaking to the multitudes and to his disciples, calling out the scribes and Pharisees. We're going to jump down to Matthew chapter 23, verses 34 through 39. Therefore, indeed, I send you prophets, wise men, and scribes. Some of them you will kill and crucify, and some of them you will scourge in your synagogues and persecute from city to city, that on you may come all the righteous bloodshed on the earth, from the blood of righteous Abel to the blood of Zechariah, son of Berechiah, I might be saying that wrong.
4: You're saying it right.
1: Okay, well, we'll go with that. Whom you murdered between the temple and the altar. Assuredly, I say to you, all these things will come upon this generation. In Matthew chapter 23, verses 37 through 39, speaks of how Jesus wanted to protect the people of Jerusalem, but they rejected him. Mm-hmm. So he told them that he was going to be leaving through his crucifixion, and they would not see him again until his return. Let's look at verse 37 through 39. Oh, Jerusalem, Jerusalem, the one who kills the prophets and stones those who are sent to her. How often I wanted to gather your children together as a hen gathers her chicks under her wings, but you were not willing. See, your house is left you desolate, for I say to you, you shall see me no more till you say, blessed is he who comes in the name of the Lord. Mm-hmm. So at the time of his second coming, he's kind of talking about his second coming there. And, you know, it's interesting, like Jesus wants to save so many people, as many people as possible. We shouldn't reject him.
0: That's right. Amen. Yeah. Thank you, Jason. Shelley, this one comes from Jacqueline in Indiana. If it was prophesied that Christ would be crucified in the middle of the week, would that not be Wednesday opposed to Friday as believed?
2: Oh, Jacqueline, that's a good, I'm glad you brought this question out, because some people get confused about the prophecy of Jesus dying in the middle of the week and the actual day of the crucifixion. So let me just start here. Daniel 8:14, there's a 2300 year prophecy in Daniel. And the Bible shows it's a day for a year principle. So 2300 day prophecy is a 2300 year prophecy. Well, in Daniel 9:24 through 27, 70 weeks are cut off from this prophecy. That would be 70 times 7, 490 years that are allotted to the Jews and their earthly sanctuary. Then the rest of the 2300 days are allotted to the Christians and the sanctuary in heaven. In Daniel 9:24, the angel Gabriel says, 70 weeks are determined, decreed, cut off for your people and your holy city. So what they were supposed to do in these 70 weeks is finish the transgression, make an end of sins, bring in righteousness, seal up the vision, and anoint the most holy. So this is prophesying on this 2300 day timeline. The first 490 years, we're going to be looking at 69 weeks and then a week, and we'll get there. So what's happening in Daniel 9:25? Gabriel says, from the going forth of the command to restore and build Jerusalem, that happened in 457 BC, until Messiah the Prince, there's 7 weeks plus 62 weeks. That's 69. Mm-hmm. 7 plus 62, 69 of the first 70 weeks. So we only have 1 week that is remaining. And if you add the first 483 years of those 69 weeks to 457 BC, you know what it brings us to? Right to AD 27, when Jesus was baptized. So Daniel 9:26 says, after the 62 weeks, that's 7 plus 62, Messiah shall be cut off, but not for himself. Mm-hmm. So this is referring to the 70th week of that 490-year prophecy that centered on Christ and what happened on Calvary. And Jesus was cut off not for his own sins, because he was sinless. He was cut off for the sins of others. Daniel 9:27, once again, is talking about this final week, and it says, he shall confirm the covenant with many for 1 week, but in the middle of the week, he shall bring an end to sacrifice and offering. So that 70th week, Jesus ministered 3.5 years. He was crucified. The whole old covenant system of sacrifice came to an end, because Hebrews 13:20 said that he ratified the new covenant with his blood of the eternal covenant. Then what happened? All that sacrifice, all of that was completed, And he died once for all to bring reconciliation to us all. The veil's torn from top to bottom. But here's, you know, people say, well, if he's cut off in the middle of the week, how do we finish the 70 weeks? Hebrews 2:3 says, how shall we escape if we neglect so great a salvation, which at the first began to be spoken by the Lord and was confirmed to us by those who also heard him? So after Jesus was crucified, that remaining 3.5 years of that 70th week, the first evangelists went out. They're still preaching to the Jews. And at the end of that 70 weeks, that time's cut off. And I guarantee you the gospel went to the Gentiles.
0: All right. Thank you, Shelley. Yeah, some of these questions require more than 2 minutes, don't they?
2: Yeah.
0: Just, you know, I don't know if you like behind the scenes stuff or not, but we do have our little cards here, and we've got a couple little marks where the our Bible scholars here say, you know, we need just give us 3 minutes, just a little bit more for some of these. So we allow that, of course. Pastor James, good question here. This has to do with perfection. Julie from South Dakota. Okay. Can we as Christians keep God's law perfectly?
3: That is a great question, Julie from South Dakota. And the answer to that question is yes, emphatically yes. If we can't, then this whole great controversy that we're involved in is worthless, because that's the whole point. Satan has brought this accusation against God, against Christ, that we cannot keep his law perfectly, that we can't keep the law of God. And the Bible responds, God responds, my grace is sufficient for you. However, I think there's more to it than that. You know, Job was called a perfect man in Job chapter 1 and verse 1. But in Job chapter 9, he said, you know, if I call myself perfect, if I justify myself, my own mouth shall condemn me. This is Job 9:20. If I say I am perfect, I shall also prove me, that will also prove me perverse. And we see the same basic theme throughout all of the Bible. You know, we have men like Isaiah who are prophets of God, but when they saw God, they felt like they were lost, undone. Daniel, a man that was blameless, even before his political enemies, when he saw God, he fell on his face and he said, you know, there's nothing good in me. John, the Revelator, saw Jesus Christ, he fell and he said, I'm a dead man. I'm lost. Wow. And so we see this dichotomy, if you will. Yes, we can be perfect. We can keep God's law. But when we say we're perfect, when we look at ourselves, all we see is imperfection. We're overwhelmed with ourselves. And that's why we need the righteousness of Jesus Christ.
0: Yes, amen.
3: That righteousness is our perfection. That's why we have perfection before God. And if you look through the Bible going toward the end there, you're going to find in 1 John chapter 1, verses 6 through 10, and 2:1 and 2, this balance between not saying that we're without sin, because we make him a liar and we deceive ourselves, but if we confess our sins, he's faithful and just to forgive us our sins and to cleanse us from all unrighteousness. 1 Corinthians chapter 1, 29 to 31, Christ is our justification, our sanctification, and our glorification. He's our complete righteousness, but we, of course, live out that righteousness by being obedient to him and keeping his commandments.
2: That was a great answer.
0: Yeah, praise the Lord. You know, Pastor James, I've seen a lot of people get discouraged. There's no way. So, yeah, why even try? I mean, you know, and then,
3: That's why I tell them, eat the gospel sandwich. 1 John chapter 1, 8, 9, and 10, that's the gospel sandwich.
0: Amen.
3: It's a beautiful nugget of truth that tells us not to be discouraged,
0: but
3: to have Christ cleanse us from all our sins as we confess them to him.
0: Yeah.
3: And yet, at the same time, not to deceive ourselves into thinking that we're not sinners or we haven't sinned.
0: You know, and that's freeing, isn't it?
2: Yeah.
0: I mean, it takes the burden, the pressure off of ourselves, because we of ourselves can't do anything. We're, our righteousness is as filthy rags. Christ's righteousness, absolutely perfect. So I want to encourage you. You're watching 3ABN Today Bible Q&A. You can send your questions or comments here to us. Couple of ways you can do that. You can email them, BibleQA@3ABN.tv. That's BibleQA@3ABN.tv. You can also text us your questions. That's 618-228-3975. 618-228-3975. We mentioned Instagram earlier. You can send us your questions that way as well. That's 3ABN_official. Through Instagram, you can send us your questions or comments. It's a blessing to hear from each one of you. Wow, time is going by in a hurry. Jason, good question here. No name, but it says, I know that it says to get out of the large cities, especially when we see the implementation of Sunday laws. But but financially, I'm not able to do this. I live in the suburbs in Pennsylvania. Am I considered out of the big cities? I'm very worried about this and need clarity.
1: Okay. Wow. Well, the short answer is there's no scripture that talks about country living being a mandate. There are a lot of reasons why country living is strongly recommended, though. So let's look at a few of those. Better air quality due to less pollution. And number two, more room to grow your own food. Revelation chapter 13, verse 17 says, and that no one may buy or sell except one who has the mark or the name of the beast or the number of his name. Since we won't be able to buy or sell, being able to grow our own food is important. Less distractions, which makes it easier to focus on God. Mm-hmm. Mark chapter 4, verses 18 and 19. Now these are the ones sown among thorns. They are the ones who hear the word, and the cares of this world, the deceitfulness of riches, and the desires for other things entering in choke the word, and it becomes unfruitful. In the cities, it's a little bit more tempting to keep up with the Joneses, as they say, or you see that Ferrari going down the street, or the Bentley, or you see, you know, a lot of money and all of these things, and you get caught up on these shiny things. So in the country, there's more nature. It's a little bit more peaceful, which brings us to our fourth point, more natural beauty that points us to our Creator. Amen. Job chapter 37, verses 14 through 16. Listen to this, O Job. Stand still and consider the wondrous works of God. Do you know when God dispatches them and causes the light of his cloud to shine? Do you know how the clouds are balanced, those wondrous works of him who is perfect in knowledge? I'll leave you with this final thought. I don't know the ins and outs of your particular situation, but God delivered the children of Israel out of the hands of the Egyptians. Philippians chapter 4, verses 6 and 7 says, be anxious for nothing, but in everything, by prayer and supplication, with thanksgiving, let your requests be made known to God. And the peace of God, which surpasses all understanding, will guard your hearts and minds through Christ Jesus.
0: Amen. Amen. Good answer, Jason. Mm-hmm. You live in the suburbs of Thompsonville.
1: The booming metropolis.
0: Yeah. But I have to say, though, you're right. There's a blessing that we have of working here at 3ABN. We're in the country, and I like nature, and there's a lot to learn from nature.
1: Mm-hmm. Yeah.
0: But I like what you said, too. You know, someone just says, God, here I am. Lead me and guide me. So yes. He won't leave you. So, yeah, thank you for that question. Shelley, this comes from Vancouver, Washington. Hello. Please help me understand Colossians 2, verse 16.
2: Oh, Paul, I am so excited you asked this question. This was life-changing for me, but I'm going to back up from verse 16 to Colossians 2, 14 to explain this. In Colossians 2, 14, it talks about that Jesus wiped out the handwriting of requirements that was against us, which was contrary to us. He's taken it out of the way, having nailed it to the cross. This handwriting and decrees, the dogmasism, was undoubtedly the Old Covenant. We find the Old Covenant, the Book of the Covenant, Exodus 24. We find it, it's a repeat and enlarge in Deuteronomy. That's the Book of the Law. That's also known as the Book of the Covenant. And in the Old Covenant, there were these curses in Deuteronomy 27, 14 through 26. It says in Deuteronomy 31, 26, take this Book of the Law, put it beside the Ark of the Covenant, your God, that it may be there as a witness against you. That's what Jesus took out of the way. There's a parallel passage in Ephesians 2:15 that says that Jesus abolished the enmity in his flesh, that is, the law of commandments contained in ordinances. So what got nailed to the cross? The old covenant. Now, Colossians 2:16, your question, let no one judge you in food or drink or regarding a festival or a new moon or Sabbath. The old covenant had a ceremonial system of drink offerings and food offerings, festivals, annual Sabbaths, like the Feast of Unleavened Bread, Pentecost, the Feast of Trumpets, and Atonement. And look what verse 17 says about these. They were all a shadow of things to come, but the substances of Christ. All these annual feast days, all the drink offerings, everything about the Old Covenant system of worship pointed to Jesus Christ, and it ceased when he ratified the new covenant with his blood.
0: Mm-hmm. Amen, Shelley. Wow, great answer. Thank you so very much. Pastor James, this comes from Donna. Thank you, Donna. You live in Iowa. This is your question. Can you explain the 1,000 years of peace?
3: All right. The 1,000 years of peace is explained to us in Revelation chapter 20. Let's just read a few verses there in Revelation chapter 20. John says, verse 1, and I saw another angel come down from heaven, having a key, the key of the bottomless pit, and a great chain in his hand. Verse 2, he laid hold on the dragon, that old serpent, which is the devil and Satan, and bound him 1,000 years, there it is, and cast him into the bottomless pit, and shut him up, and set a seal upon him, and that he should deceive the nations no more till the 1,000 years should be fulfilled. After that, he must be loosed a little season. And I saw thrones and they that sat upon them, verse 4, and judgment was given unto them. And I saw the souls of them that were beheaded for the witness of Jesus and the word of God, which had not worshipped the beast, neither his image, neither received his mark upon their foreheads or in their hands. And they lived and reigned with Christ 1,000 years. But the rest of the dead lived not again until the 1,000 years were finished. This is the first resurrection. Blessed and holy is he that has part in the first resurrection. On such the second death hath no power, but they shall be priests of God and of Christ, and shall reign with him 1,000 years. And when the 1,000 years are expired, Satan shall be loosed out of his prison, and will go forth to deceive the nations which are in the four quarters of the earth, Gog and Magog, and gather them together to the battle, the number of whom is as the sand of the sea.
0: Yes.
3: So there's no peace in the 1,000 years because there's nobody on planet Earth during the 1,000 years. Basically, at the second coming of Jesus, the righteous are resurrected and the wicked are slain. And all you have left on this earth is the devil to look over all of the destruction that he's committed until the 1,000 years are over. Once the 1,000 years are over, the New Jerusalem city comes down to this earth. It is a second resurrection takes place, and the wicked surround that city. That's why it says Satan goes out to deceive them after the 1,000 years. And he surrounds the city with the wicked, and then fire comes down from God out of heaven and destroys them. That's what the rest of Revelation 20 says. The idea that there's going to be 1,000 years of peace on this earth with humans alive is not a biblical teaching. It's a very strong teaching of the Catholic Church, the one that I was raised in, and it fits the agenda that a lot of people have for what's going on planet Earth right now, but it's not in the Bible.
0: That's right.
3: The 1,000 years of peace is going to be when we, well, actually, let me put it this way just to close this out. Why would God give us 1,000 years of peace when he wants to give us an eternity of peace?
2: Amen. Good point.
3: 1,000 years is a temporary entrance into that eternity of peace that we're going to have on this earth when the New Jerusalem comes down after the 1,000 years.
2: Amen.
0: Wow. Oh, that's excellent. Thank you very much. Yeah, praise the Lord. Good question, too. Jason, this comes from Neil, lives in Los Angeles, California. I've been a Christian for many years. In the past, I have backslid, and I feel as though my witness to people that know me is basically rejected because I probably look like a hypocrite. Beside my own personal seeking of the Lord and building back that relationship with him, what can I do to be more effective witness to those that don't believe I'm very sincere? Many do not understand repentance, forgiveness, and the new life that Christ can give even to the backslider. Wowie.
1: Thank you for your sincere question, Neil. I'm happy that I get a little bit more time to spend with you on this one.
0: Okay.
1: The short answer is it's going to take time and consistency. I'm sure you've probably heard the saying, actions speak louder than words.
0: Right.
1: We can also see an example of this principle found in James chapter 2. James chapter 2, verses 14 through 19. What does it profit, my brethren, if someone says he has faith but does not have works? Can faith save him? If a brother or sister is naked and destitute of daily food, and one of you says to them, depart in peace, be warmed and filled, but you do not give them the things which are needed for the body, what does it profit? Thus also faith by itself, if it does not have works, is dead. But someone will say, you have faith and I have works. Show me your faith without your works, and I will show you my faith by my works. Mm-hmm. You believe that there is one God. You do well. Even the demons believe and tremble. So you kind of have to ask yourself, what separates us? Do we believe and do we act on that belief? So are our actions louder, speaking louder than our words? Our Christian walk should be abundantly evident in the way that we choose to live our life. We no longer live for ourselves, we live for Christ. Galatians chapter 2, verse 20. I have been crucified with Christ. It is no longer I who live, but Christ lives in me. And the life which I now live in the flesh, I live by faith in the Son of God who loved me and gave himself for me. So I just want to encourage you, you know, people have gone down the wrong path. You know, we fall down, but we got to get back up. We have to get back up. And 1 John 1:9, if we confess our sins, he is faithful and just to forgive us our sins and cleanse us from all unrighteousness. So stay consistent.
0: That's good.
1: Living out the principles in the Bible, and your associates will see that you are a new creature in Christ.
3: Amen. Oh,
0: amen, Jason. Wow.
1: Praise the Lord.
0: Great answer. Praise the Lord. Well explained. Shelley, this comes from Susan, and she lives in Oklahoma. She says, my brother is a devout Baptist and believes all a person needs to do is believe in Jesus to be saved. No obedience to God's law. They believe the commandments were nailed to the cross, which I know is not truth. I know keeping the commandments doesn't save us, but I know the new covenant states God will put his law in our minds and write them in our hearts. Please explain in better detail, for I pray daily and am sorrowful because I truly want people to see, believe, and follow, and she has in caps, all caps, follow the truth.
2: Amen, Susan. As we already looked, it was the old covenant that was nailed to the cross. We find that in Exodus 24, the book of the covenant, in the book of Deuteronomy. We've been through that. Christ, when Christ ratified the new covenant, let me ask you a question. Did Jesus obey God to become the Son of God? Or did he obey God because he was the Son of God? See, we have to realize that Ephesians 2, 8 through 10 says we're saved by grace through faith, not of works that any should boast, but we're saved for good works that God prepared in advance that we should do. We don't obey to be saved, but we obey because we are saved. Unfortunately, your brother doesn't understand covenant relationship. When we look at the Ten Commandments, they were the heart of the Old Covenant. Everything was, all their civil laws, their ceremonial laws, everything was built around these. But they're the heart of the New Covenant. Hebrews 8:10 says, this is God speaking, I'm going to make a covenant with the house of Israel after those days. I'll put my laws in their mind, write them on their hearts. I'll be their God. They shall be my people. Here's what your brother needs to read. 1 John 2, 3, 4. By this, 1 John chapter 2, verses 3 and 4. Just think, 1 John 2, 3, 4. I love it.
0: Yeah, easy to remember.
2: Yes, by, and it's important to remember. By this we know that we know him. If we keep his commandments, he who says I know him and does not keep his commandments is a liar and the truth is not in him. See, God calls us into covenant relationship. He makes all the promises, but he asks that we reciprocate his love, that we obey motivated by love. This shows our covenant loyalty. Jesus said in John 14, 15 through 17, if you love me, keep my commandments. And if you do this, that's a conditional clause. I will pray the Father, he will give you another helper that he may abide in you forever, the Spirit of truth. God gives the Holy Spirit, Acts 5:32 says, to those who obey him.
0: Amen. Shelley, wow, praise the Lord. Great answer from the Word of God. Pastor James, good question here. Basically, they're talking about asking who are the beasts of Revelation chapter 13?
3: Well, that's a big question. Let's just jump right in there.
0: Expression on your face, I know. You say 2-3 minutes.
3: Revelation 13:1. I saw another beast. Okay, and I stood upon the sand of the sea, and I saw a beast rise up out of the sea. And here's the clues that we're going to get now: having seven heads and 10 horns. You got 10 horns, and upon his horn 10 crowns. You got crowns on the horns, and upon his head the name of blasphemy. And the beast which I saw was like a leopard. His feet were as the feet of a bear. His mouth is the mouth of a lion. And the dragon gave him his power, his seat, and great authority.
0: That's right.
3: So this beast is Rome. We know it's Rome because it goes back to the book of Daniel. A beast in Bible prophecy in the book of Daniel represents an earthly kingdom or power. Daniel 7, right. 17, 23. So we know this is Rome because it talks about the lion and the bear and the leopard. And all of those beasts were identified in the book of Daniel as kingdoms representing Babylon, Medo-Persia, Greece. And then we have this dragon beast, this terrible beast, and that represented the power of Rome in its first stage. Now, in Revelation 13, you have a transition from that Roman power in its pagan stage to a Roman power in a papal stage, because we know from history that when pagan Rome fell, there were 10 kingdoms that rose up with crowns, so they were monarchies, and in that nation, in that place of Europe, that populated place of Europe, also arose a little power, a little horn, that plucked up three and became the papacy that we see to this day. In 1798, the papacy received a deadly wound. That's what's described in Revelation chapter 13 and verse 3. Then we move to the second beast. It's coming up out of the earth, not out of the sea. So the first beast comes up out of the sea, which represents peoples, nations, multitudes, and tongues, populated area of the earth. The second beast comes up out of the earth, representing a less populated or more sparsely populated area of the world. And that second beast, it says in Revelation chapter 13, verse 11, has two horns like a lamb, and he speaks like a dragon. So the second earthly power is lamb-like. That means it's a Christian nation. It has lamb-like principles. Two, notice there's no crowns on the horns of this lamb-like horns, but these two principles represent civil liberty and religious liberty. That identifies a power that was raised up as a Christian nation that had these two principles foremost in its establishment and also rose up in an unpopulated area of the earth. And that power is going to transition to speak like a dragon, a power that's going to enforce on the world the mark of the beast. We believe this power represents the United States of America. Why? Well, it fits the description. It comes up at the right time when the papacy is going down. It has the Christian principles of civil and religious freedom. It's lamb-like in that sense. It came up in a less populated area of the world, and it's the only power today that actually could fulfill the prophecy of forcing the whole world, in other words, having the military might and the economic might to enforce upon the whole world the mark of the beast. Is that happening today? Well, we're seeing mandates. We're seeing the loss of freedom taking place today. We're seeing a transition right now to the fulfillment of Revelation 13:11. Of course, we're in the first stage of that transition. There's going to be a lot more coming as we keep our eyes on Bible prophecy.
0: Amen. Wow, that has to be a record. Explain the beast of Revelation 13 in 3 minutes.
3: Praise beasts.
0: The Lord. Beasts. That's
3: both
0: right.
3: Of them.
0: Yes, that's right. Thank you, Pastor James.
3: Praise God.
0: Jason, this comes from David from Cadillac, Michigan. Does it say in the scriptures that we have to kneel every time we pray in church?
1: That's a question a lot of people have, David. No, it doesn't say that we have to kneel every time we pray in church. There are a lot of examples in the Bible of people kneeling during prayer or kneeling before the Lord, but it's not a mandate that we kneel to pray. I think whenever possible, we should kneel, but let's look at some of the instructions Jesus provided us with in Matthew chapter 6, verses 5 through 8. And when you pray, you shall not be like the hypocrites, for they love to pray standing in the synagogues and on the corners of the streets, that they may be seen by men. I just want to stop right there for a second and say that it's not a problem that they were standing. It's the motive behind it. They wanted to be seen by men. Assuredly, I say to you, they have their reward. But you, when you pray, go into your room, and when you have shut your door, pray to your Father who is in the secret place, and your Father who sees in secret will reward you openly. And when you pray, do not use vain repetitions as the heathen do, for they think that they will be heard for their many words. Therefore, do not be like them, for your Father knows the things you have need of before you ask him. Notice that nowhere in the model prayer does it specify that we must get on our knees to pray to God. We can talk to God in our car. Yes. We can talk to God while we're walking through nature and getting exercise. We can talk to God while on our or in bed. Psalm chapter 63 verse 6 says, when I remember you on my bed, I meditate on you in the night watches.
3: Amen.
1: We can talk to God while we're in the shower, etc., etc. But more important than our physical position is the condition of our heart.
3: Amen.
0: That's
3: Amen.
0: Great. Amen.
2: Amen.
0: Yeah, praise the Lord. Thank you, Jason. Excellent. Shelley, the Bible says no man can die for your sins. What qualifies Jesus to do this then?
2: Well, I couldn't find anywhere in the Bible that it says no man can die for your sins. What it does say in Deuteronomy 24:16 is the father shall not be put to death for the sins of the children or the children put to death for the sins of their father. But we know Revelation 13:8, Jesus was the lamb that was slain from the foundation of the world. We see throughout the Old Covenant, the Old Testament, the substitutionary system for transgressions. It all pointed to Jesus. We also see in the Old Covenant the kinsman redeemer. So this concept of a kinsman redeemer in Philippians 2:6-8, God came down and became one of us to become our kinsman redeemer. In Galatians 4:4-5, it says, when the fullness of time had come, God sent forth his son, born of a woman, born under the law, to redeem those who were under the law, that we might receive the adoption of sons. He had to be born under the law. He had to be a person who would keep it perfectly to redeem those who were born under the law. Mm-hmm. And no human could have done this because it says all humans have sinned. Mm-hmm. So he became part human, fully divine, and he was qualified as that perfect sacrifice because he was sinless. Amen. God demonstrated his love by sending his son to die for us.
0: Amen. Wow, Shelley, praise the Lord. Great answer. Mm-hmm. Thank you so very much. Mm-hmm. We've got just a few seconds left. I'm going to put one more question on the table, okay, before we go to the break? All right. Let's do this from Alice from North Chesterfield, Virginia. Will we know one another in God's kingdom? Please cite it in the Bible.
3: Someone well, I won't give you the exact reference, okay, but we can say yes to that because Elijah's in heaven, Moses is in heaven, and when they came down to this earth and they were with Christ, glorified there on the Mount of Transfiguration, the disciples recognized them. Oh, there's Elijah and there's Moses. Father, let's set up a monument. No, don't need to set up monuments for them. But yes, even though we're going to be glorified, there's going to be character recognition. Amen. We're going to recognize each other in the new heaven and the new earth.
0: Any other comments on that?
2: That's perfect.
0: I agree with you 100%. Praise the Lord for that. What a wonderful day that will be. We're going to take a quick break and we'll be right back with some closing comments.
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7: 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Your seat is waiting.
0: Well, these one-hour Bible Q&A programs always go by really quickly for us here on the set. Any closing comments, Pastor James?
3: Well, they did ask for a Bible reference. They want it from the Bible, so...
0: Yeah, for the... we recognize each other in heaven.
3: Yes,
0: yeah.
3: Mark chapter 9.
0: Okay.
3: And specifically verse 4 talks about there appeared Elias, which is Elijah, and Moses talking with Jesus. So, obviously, these men are glorified. They're in heaven. They come to this earth. They're recognized.
0: Mm-hmm. You know, that's just beautiful. You think about the family of God. We talk about the family of God. Well, family, usually we recognize our family members. So.
3: Oh, and Jesus.
8: Yeah. Oh, yeah.
3: Jesus,
0: right.
3: Of course, was recognized by his disciples. But you know what? There is still that thing there because he was glorified, and they didn't kind of, but then they did. Mm-hmm. That's Jesus.
0: That's Jesus.
3: So there's going to be definitely some changes, which is kind of cool, right?
0: It is.
2: Oh, no wrinkles.
0: Yeah. Looking forward to that for me.
1: Absolutely.
0: All right, Jason.
1: Well, I just want to share that, you know, the world is watching. And
0: sure.
1: So that we need to be aware as Christians of our actions and let our actions speak louder than our words. Let's minister to others by how we treat them.
0: Good. Thank you, Jason. What about you?
2: I know I rushed through my last answer because I thought we were completely out of time.
0: Okay.
2: I forgot we went to a break. What qualified Jesus when God became a person? What qualified him is 2 Corinthians 5:21.
3: Mm-hmm.
2: It says that God made him, Jesus, who knew no sin, to be sin for us, that we might become the righteousness of God in Christ Jesus.
0: Hallelujah.
2: Amen.
0: Praise
2: the Lord. That's a two-hander.
3: Yeah, I was going to put both hands up, too.
0: That's praise the Lord. Thank you, Pastor James, for being with us today. Jason, Sister Shelley, what a blessing to study the Word of God. And thank you, as our family, for joining us today. I always like to read 2 Timothy 2:15. Study to show thyself approved unto God, a workman that needeth not to be ashamed, rightly dividing the word of truth. I encourage you today to open the Word of God, study, and make it a part of your life. God bless you. We'll see you next time.
2: Amen.
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9: 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at str.fm, where God's character is proclaimed.

words of Jesus, let's reason together. Almost can hear him say in more modern vernacular, now guys, let's sit down and think about this for a minute. Let's put our minds to this. Let's not leave our brains at the door. It would almost seem that some would equate thinking with heresy or with a tendency to deny the authenticity of the Holy Scriptures. Noticing an article by Charles Cady in a recent edition of Moody Monthly magazine called Have We Lost Our Minds? And he was just citing theoretical situations where perhaps a pastor would come to a transition between the doctrinal and application part of the sermon. And the pews start to squeak. Slightly at first, then there's a real stir. The mainly mental part of the sermon is over. Now the congregation is sitting up to pay attention. It's as though they were all saying, don't tell us how to think. Just tell us what to do. Again, sometimes intellectualism in our minds is tantamount to heresy or atheism. And some might blame heresy on trying to be intellectual. Infidelity to Scripture begins with reading intellectual books and magazines, they may say. But with the words of Jesus we just heard in song, it reminds us that Scripture encourages the use of our minds. It seems we've been satisfied for so long with mediocrity in the performing arts, in Christian work, and almost with thinking. It's anathema to some people. But the Bible's very nature as a written document, subject to the rules of grammar and objective and meaning, requires our minds to understand it. And without the mind, the Bible's mere paper, ink, and binding. A Christian educator was quoted in Time magazine as saying, when the community appeals to higher standards of academics, that always kills spiritual values. And he said that accounts for the apostasy of Harvard and Yale, which started out as Christian schools. Education critic Richard Mitchell responded to this with the words, he speaks as one who might stoutly profess obedience to at least two-thirds of the first and great commandment, thou shalt love the Lord thy God with all thy heart and with all thy soul and with all thy mind. There are many other Bible passages encouraging perceptive use of the mind, using words such as think, know, consider, truth, doctrine, meditate, reckon, wisdom, other forms of these words also. So not to use our minds really is to be disobedient. Now I know we all have to use our minds to acknowledge certain things, to absorb input and stimuli,

When we make choices, we use our mind. We decide. Here's one of the most important decisions you'll ever make in your entire life.

0: Thank you, dear Lord, for giving us a choice, for allowing us to decide. Whether or not you knew in advance what we were going to decide is not the point, but that we are people of dignity. You have given us choices. Thank you so much for this, for giving us minds that we can use to function with, not only to make choices, but to probe truths and to transmit information. May we be those who, in a network of mental facility, receive your word and spread it out logically and by the power of your spirit to others. Thank you that you don't ask us to have a high IQ or to be intellectuals, but that the simple things of the scripture are most profound and can confound the wise. So fill us with your wisdom and your knowledge and discernment, that we may choose and use our minds correctly to your glory. And thank you that we can all do this if we set our minds to it. In Jesus' name, amen. Well, I consider you a thinking machine, but better than that, a person with intellect. I respect you, and I thank you for choosing to come our way on Night Sounds. Our mailing address, Night Sounds, Wheaton, Illinois, 60189. Well, I think it's time to go, and we'll see you next time around. God bless you, give you a good day tomorrow, and a peaceful good night.
1: This is Max McLean. What extraordinary promise did God make to Abraham? Listen to the Bible from Genesis 12. The Lord had said to Abram, "Leave your country, your people, and your father's household, and go to the land I will show you. I will make you into a great nation, and I will bless you. I will make your name great, and you will be a blessing. I will bless those who bless you, and whoever curses you, I will curse. And all peoples on earth will be blessed through you." From Genesis 12. Listen to the Bible. It's great for the soul.
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I have an exciting possibility before me right now. I'm Bill Pierce, and this is Night Sounds. And once again, I'm sitting in front of an electronic console, just totally peppered with buttons and dials and sliding attenuators, knobs, and switches. Over to my left, another control center with a couple of compact disc recorder players, a cassette tape recorder, a couple of turntables to my right, remote switches for tape recorders in back of me, a timer going, and it occurs to me that we are on the air right now, speaking with I don't know whom, I don't know where. But I have the privilege of doing this program to be a service and a help to you, or to abuse the privilege. Now, certainly I wouldn't even want to think of the suggestion of abuse, but that happens to be the title of our program tonight. A definition, just checking with the dictionary, abuse, to hurt by treating badly, to use wrongly, mistreatment leading to injury, etc. There are different kinds of abuse, and maybe you have suffered abuse to the point where you don't feel you can take it anymore. Tonight, our subject abuse is directed toward a happy and a joyful ending, a positive conclusion, because there is help, there is hope, and there is

Song of Hope from Sandy Patty, opening our program tonight. There is help. There is a Savior. Just a couple of hours ago, I was speaking with the Ministerium of the City of Rockford, Illinois, a group of local pastors who had met together for fellowship and prayer. And each month they have a speaker. This morning they wanted me to come in and tell them about night sound. One of the things I had the privilege of mentioning was that we receive mail from various kinds of people and different forms of stress. Just about anything you would see in a psychiatrist's office in a week passes over our desks here. And often there are letters that speak of abuse. Physical abuse, sexual abuse, psychological abuse. I'm holding in my hand another letter from Topeka, Kansas. One of our listeners writing to say, I'm appealing for your help for the 22% of our adult population who were sexually abused as children. Also for the 25 to 40% of our children who will be sexually abused before they reach 18 years of age. 50% of these between the ages of 4 and 10 years. Would you express a program, either a sermon or a tract or some writing, some expression about abuse? Concentrating on the fact that Jesus was abused. Psychological abuse can be the most insidious because it's not as obvious. We can hurt a person, we can abuse them by words, starting in childhood. Such suggestions by a parent to a child who may have done something wrong by saying, you'll never amount to anything. You're no good. I'm sick of you. Get out of my sight. I never want to see you again. You're a bad child. Words can injure. They can abuse. We do have an ally who understands. Maybe I'm speaking with someone tonight who has been severely abused. Not too long ago, another letter came to Night Sounds from a 12-year-old girl who had been abused for the last year or two by her father, sexually. She was praying for his salvation, for somebody to help him. A note of compassion from a child who was abused. In speaking of an ally, from the writings of Isaiah the prophet in the Old Testament, speaking prophetically as he looked ahead under the inspiration of the Holy Spirit of God to the day when Jesus would be scourged and crucified. He wrote, he was wounded for our transgression. He was bruised for our iniquities. The chastisement of our peace was upon him, and with his stripes we

He was wounded for our transgressions. In thinking of the subject and condition of abuse tonight, we're pointing once again to Jesus, who is our ally, who understands, who was himself abused. He was betrayed by a friend. Many tonight have been betrayed. Perhaps you need to be healed of this same condition of betrayal. We need our trust restored. Jesus was accused wrongly. We need to know that we are the victim, not the criminal. Many people falsely accuse the victim. We even accuse ourselves. Those women who have been raped often internalize it and accuse themselves. The masses chose Barabbas. And those today still tend to side with the strong. Weakness is condemned. Meekness is out of the question. And many of us eventually choose to abuse others just to be on the side of the strong so we can feel secure. Another area where Jesus was abused is where we find Pilate, his accuser, pretending nothing happened. Children need protection from adults who pretend nothing is happening. We need Barabbas to be attended to, not free to commit further abuse. Heal him or lock him up, but don't release him. As we look to Jesus the abused, who can identify with those who are suffering, we find Matthew chapter 27, verse 28 in the New Testament, where they stripped him and put on him a robe of scarlet. Taking our clothes and putting a scarlet robe on us makes us feel as if we belong to others, as if we were made to be abused. Tell us that man cannot hurt us. You recall, too, on the cross that they offered hyssop or drugs to Jesus to lessen the pain. He refused it. We too need to know that drugs or chemicals are not the answer to our pain. They crucified him and put a sign over his head. May we know that earthly signs don't matter. Help us to know the important sign is the one which Jesus can write over us, which is redeemed. You remember that Jesus forgave the thief who believed in his innocence. We need to believe in our own innocence as the abused and to love the thieves around us. Most of all, we need to believe in the resurrection. Our despair resulting from abuse can be so deep, the hurt so real, that we tend to be imprisoned by the past. Help us to turn our eyes to the new life, the memories to be healed and the past to be dead. And unfortunately, many of us become abusers because we want others to feel what we feel. If we make victims of others, then at least our victims understand us. If we make victims of others, we can fool ourselves into thinking that abuse is normal. Pray for us that the enemy not deceive us. Abused adults and abused children are crippled by the abuse. Satan, the enemy of the soul, has put his hand on them. They no longer trust God, many of them. This letter says, as one of God's servants, I ask you to pray and then speak God's healing.
And that's the end of the letter. Before our next music, I want to read a poem by Alla Renee Bazath with the title Pillar of Salt. Don't look back, battered child. Time then hurt you. Let time heal you. Don't look back. Don't look back, beaten child. They knew not what they did except what was done unto them. So don't look back. Don't look back, abandoned child, abused, neglected child. Denial is salt in your wounds. Dwelling is repeating the deliberate disappearance of your soul. Don't perpetuate this harm. Break the cycle. Wait. Stop it here. Speak out the paralyzing secret and begin to come back to yourself. Come back to God. Cry out to Him. Cry it out to compassionate ears and be held in the hearts of your witnesses. The truth shall make you free, but first it will shatter you. What was broken can be mended. What was lost, restored. Find yourself then, pure and whole. A child of God. Look back enough to let go. Turning now to the ministry of a veteran gospel songster named Dave Boyer, who, looking back, found himself at one time the abuser. But then he was touched with healing and is now a healer himself. He looks to Jesus as the solution, the remedy for abuse and injury, and looking to Calvary, which covers it all with grace and love.

Sometimes when I pray to the Lord Jesus, say, God, does it cover the time when I hit my wife? Can you forgive me for laughing at my preacher father and even cursing you? The answer always comes back loud and clear.

Would it occur to you that you can be a healer? You can be an instrument of peace and love in the hands of Almighty God, to help to restore those who have been abused, to be a friend, to pray, to be an instrument in the hands of God. May He soften our hearts and make us pliable for this great ministry of healing the abused.

O Lord God, in a hurting world, in a world of abuse and cruelty and atrocity, we need to know your touch of healing. May we be healers in the name of Jesus. Thank you for the verse that we read in the book of Ephesians, chapter 4, verse 32, and be kind one to another, tenderhearted, forgiving one another, even as God for Christ's sake hath forgiven you. Thank you for this forgiveness. We pray for the power of the Holy Spirit so that we may touch others in your name, that they might be healed, that you will work a great work among the abused tonight, those who hurt emotionally, physically, spiritually. Release them in the name of Jesus Christ from that which grips and would destroy. If there is any listening tonight who has been severely abused, we pray that your healing touch will already be applied. We commit that person to you and release him and her. Thank you that you know what it's like to be abused. You can identify. You were tempted and tried in all points, like as we are, yet without sin. The greatest abuse was the cross. Thank you for completing your mission so that we might come on the air and know your healing. Amen. Thank you for sharing tonight. Just know that you're not alone. There is healing. There is hope. Ask God's power to forgive, and even in time to forget. In case you'd like to contact us, our mailing address is Night Sounds, Wheaton, Illinois, 60189. May the Lord touch your body and your mind and your soul and spirit with his healing and his power. And until we meet again, perhaps on Night Sounds, in a few short hours, a peaceful and restful night.

Hello and welcome to Behold the Lamb Presents. I'm Chris Shelton, your host, and I want to thank you for joining us. Our message for today is entitled The Refiner's Fire and Fuller's Soap with Pastor Kenny Shelton. For years, it has been customary to use only the fine china for service at an elegant dinner party. Fine china has to be purchased at a much higher cost than the dishes that we call our ordinary dishes. Some delicate and artful pieces of bone china are created with the white kaolin clay combined with ground granite, which must then be fired at extremely high temperatures and overseen by a master potter. If the pieces are

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str.fm, where God's character is proclaimed.

The Lord in prayer. I'm going to pray up here. If you'd like to just shut your eyes or pray with me, kneel, that'd be fine. Father in heaven, just thank you for the privilege we have of prayer. Thank you that we can call you our Father. Thank you that we can come before thee and say, oh Lord, as we look at ourselves today, we have nothing good which to give to thy people, but you do. So we invite thy Holy Spirit now to speak to every heart and every life here. Lord, you know where we're at in our walk with you. You know what we're in need of. And so we pray that your Holy Spirit will speak those words of life and encouragement and strength that we may move forward to be ready for your soon coming. In Jesus' name, amen. You have your Bibles. I'm sure that you do. We're going to turn to the book of Malachi. We're going to turn to the book of Malachi. You know, I love the book of Malachi. There's some things in there that really pertain to us as a people today. I'm talking about the day in which we live. These things are for us just maybe more so than it was for even those folks back then. And so the refiner's fire and fuller's soap. So what does that mean? Well, we're going to look at that in just a couple of moments. Just a hair of background that we might look at when we talk about the refiner's fire, fuller's soap, and the book of Malachi. We have to look to say, you know, what was happening in the days of Malachi when he was writing this, Malachi. It's, again, I look at it as very, very interesting, the hour that we are living, and then we look at what was written then and say, okay, I think that pertains to us today. Israel felt at this point in time that they really didn't need any changes. I just wonder how that might be for us today. They felt their spiritual condition was A-okay. I don't know if you've ever looked in the mirror, spiritual mirror, and say, I'm okay. Everything's all right. You know, let it go. Whatever happens, I'm ready. Well, Israel said, you know, we feel pretty good about ourselves and our religious condition. And they basically said this, we have need of nothing. I wonder about that. You know, you read that in the book of Laodicea, about, you know, Laodicea in Revelation chapter 3. That the people said, what, we have need of nothing. I'm just wondering if that might pertain to us today when we say it's A-okay. I just talked to a gentleman yesterday that he said that talked about part of the family and stuff. And he said, you know what? This person looks at this other person and says, that religion was good. It was good for my mama. It was good for my daddy. So it's good for me. I'm just wondering if that is really true or not. And I encourage him to look to the Word of God and the conditions and what's going on in the world today and each of us individually, our experience with Jesus Christ. Never say, I have need of nothing. Everything's good just like it is. Now, God charges, interesting, Israel said, I'm good. God charges Israel here in the book of Malachi with, notice, we talk about a complete apostasy. Now, how can God look down and say they're in complete apostasy? We're looking and saying we're A-okay. We have no need of any changes. Is that possible that we may feel that way today? But notice how God said, you are Israel, complete apostasy. But I love this part. God says the door is still open. I'm still giving you an invitation to come in while there's still time. See, some of us are messing around with time, and we shouldn't be messing around with time. We may not have that much left. Today's the day we know of salvation. But God still had the door open, invited them to come in, you know, to continue to be his people. Now, it's interesting, I read the book of Malachi, and it said that the people basically were offended when God said that. What do you mean, us? You ever talk to somebody before, and you might want to talk about something maybe needs to change enough that they get offended? Well, we believe it's A-okay, it's all right. We have not departed from God at all or his requirements. But God said there in Malachi 3:7, you'll notice he said, return to me. What interesting words. Wonderful, the God of the universe says, return to me. If return means that somehow we've gotten off the path and we need to come back. And God says, come on back. I welcome you. I want you to return to me. But notice what the people of Israel said. If you read Malachi 3, verse 7, it simply said this. Here's what the people said. Well, wherein shall we return? What were they saying? What were they really saying? How are we going to return when we haven't left you? But God said, complete apostasy. And return to me. And they said, why should we return? We haven't left you. I wonder if today we might be saying that in our own Christian experience. God saying return,
And we're

0: saying, what, return? What do you mean return? We haven't left you. Huh. We've been obedient to your requirements. How shall we return when we've not even left you? I found this out in my own walk with God. There's no neutral ground. A man is either right or he's wrong. That makes sense? He's either right or he's wrong in his conduct. And God, the Bible said, he rewards him accordingly. There's too much of this middle ground business. It doesn't make any difference, but it does. The refiner's fire and fuller's soap. I'm just believing that we're living in a time right now, and please examine yourself. I believe the fire is being turned up like never before. Things are happening. We see them happening. You may be one of those happenings. That the fire is being turned up and conviction is coming in your heart and your mind. Do you know that something needs to be right or made right with God? And certainly we will all say we need improvements, will we not? I need more than tweaked. Now I think sometime a Christian says, I need tweaked. You're thinking you're pretty close. I need a little bit more tweaked. I need some turning. But here the fire needs to be turned up because maybe we still have some impurities in our life. Please look in the spiritual mirror today and look at your own life and say, am I really a candidate for heaven right now? If I should die right now, am I really a candidate for heaven? Would I really make it? Will God look at me and say, man, you're in apostasy. Well, Lord, you asked me to return, but I think I'm all right like I am. Lord, have mercy. The Bible says there in Malachi 3, when Malachi really was pleading here, chapter 3, 1 through 3, behold, I will send my what? Isn't God good? He always sends messengers. So when you look at somebody today or whatever, oh, they're just, what kind of a message are they giving? Most churches today are giving messages of peace and safety, as we well know. They're giving that which they think that the congregation will be happy with when they leave. And they'll want to come back. Rather than, well, I took a beating today. But the scriptures, and God will do, remember, the refining. And sometime it hurts just a little bit. Sometime it hurts a lot. When God begins to refine my life and turns up the fire, sometime it's painful. Why? Because I don't want to give up some of those things. That's why it's painful. It's how hard am I going to fight God, or am I going to willing to give this thing up? Remember, it only takes one thing, one sin in your life to keep you out of heaven. But there's no reason for us to hang on to any sin. Isn't that right? God said, now, you're in apostasy, maybe you've backslidden, but he said, come on, return to me. Right? That's a wonderful invitation. But never say to him, oh, return, I've never left you. Really? I send messengers. He's going to prepare the way, the Bible says. And the Lord whom you seek, he shall come, what? Suddenly? Come to his temple, even the messenger of the covenant whom you delight. And behold, he shall come, and saith the Lord of hosts. Notice verse 2 there. But who may abide in the day of his coming? I mean, that, to me, that's a question. Will you be able to stand as we see the world falling apart right now? Do you have that kind of faith and that kind of love and that trust in God? But I notice a lot of times it doesn't take very much. We fall apart. You know, it's a matter of sometime. I don't know if I have enough money in the bank to eat well this week or whatever it might be. And all of a sudden we begin to blame God. But, you know, the question comes back. But who may abide in the day of his coming? Who's going to be able to stand? And who shall stand when he appeareth? For he's like a refiner's fire and like fuller's soap. So there must be impurities in us that need to go. I know he's not going to take anything that doesn't need to go. But the fire is being turned up. I sense it. I feel it. I know in my own life. And I think some of you do too. The Bible said, verse 3, and he shall sit as a refiner and a purifier of what? Of silver. So we see what's happening here, right? Impurities, something that's put in, something that needs to be, you know, purified, and as the heat is turned up, these impurities go. Joel chapter 2:11 adds a little something to this. I think it's amazing. It says, for the day of the Lord is great, very terrible, and who can abide in it? Here we have a couple of prophets that are saying the same things. Who's going to be able to abide? See, sometimes we think we're ready for the coming of Jesus, but really examine yourself, not somebody else. That's not your job. It's not my job. But look at yourself and say, am I really ready for when this world really falls apart? And it is falling apart. Refiner's fire, what does that mean? We know that it separates the metal from the dross. We know that. That's what God said. Because he's looking for pure silver and pure gold. He's looking for that man, the woman, the individual who's given everything to Jesus Christ. They've given their whole life to him and said, Lord, take me. Make me into your image. And we know sometimes judgments and things that fall our way, tests and trials, you know, it's perplexing to us as Christians. Why? And he said there's a furnace, there's a work that's going on. And I've thought about this thing called a fuller soap. What does that have to do? What is, you know, fuller soap? If you look at Fuller's soap and you look at it, it's not really a true soap. It's very interesting what kind of soap that it really is. It's a vegetable alkali. Interesting vegetable. Somebody can stay with me on it or go ahead, whatever. It's obtained by burning certain plants. It's a soap used to wash wool and make it soft and pliable. Interesting. Notice what happens, that kind of soap that God's talking about here makes the hard, the non-workable person soft and pliable. What a spiritual lesson. As Christians, sometimes we're hard, we're difficult, we just, I'm compromising. But God says, I'm going to take the soap and I'm going to wash you down a little bit with it, if you, spiritual lesson here. Because, Kenny, you need to be soft and pliable and workable. And the people who used this kind of process or this soap, they were actually called fullers. So fuller's soap, interesting. And that purified the wool. Taken from the sheep, it was pretty rough and pretty dirty and a lot of impurities. And they had to be scrubbed, they had to be purified. A lot of different techniques. And sometimes it was easier to clean and to get ready, you know, whatever, the wool. And other times it took, as you look it up, and read, it took to beat, as it were, to stomp on, to stamp the wool while it was soaking in that soap and water. I don't know about you, sometimes you feel like maybe we're soaking and we want to be right and we want to be ready, we want to be pure, but sometimes it takes a little bit more than what maybe we feel like is needed. It hurts. It's interesting that in here the Lord compares himself both to the refiner's fire and the fuller's soap. So it looks to me as though God said, I'm going to be the doer of this thing for you. I'm the only one that can do it, Kenny. You know, you have some impurities and they need to come out, and how difficult is it going to be for those things to come out? And I've always said, we just mentioned at the beginning here, how hard is these difficulties or gain victory over sin? Is how big a fight do I put up? It's not difficult for Jesus, but how am I fighting him? Is it possible we fight God and then we bring out a lot more stuff than what we really would like to have? The refiner's fire is a tremendously hot fire. It burns. It burns the impurities out. One place I read it says it's a terrible heat. You don't want to be close to it. But when it's all said and all done, that which is put in it, only the pure is left. And God is really described here as a refiner's fire. I'm going to purify my people of their sins. See, sin's not going to enter the kingdom of God. We know that. If we happen to cling to it, we need to be very careful. We may go down with that. We've got to give it to Jesus now. So I want to know, and I was looking in the study, how do I as a Christian, how's God going to refine me? And I don't believe, and you may believe differently, I don't believe that God refines us all the very same way. Right? But because we're all different, isn't that right? We're different. You know, some things I can easily let go, and other things I hold on to selfishly. You may be the same way. But how does God refine us as Christians? I need to know that. And I know God uses many ways, and you'll have ways that I wouldn't even think about, I'm sure, about it. But I think two main things, it's very simple, that God wants to refine us and purify us and prepare us for heaven. And I don't like them, tests and trials. Two main things is test and trial. Every time a test comes by, we get a little bit aggravated that it's come by. When a test comes by, why do we have to deal with this now? No, I know you've never said that. You're not like me. Why now? The worst possible day. Well, you got up praying for patience that day. You forgot God was answering that prayer. Isn't that right? Yeah. Instead of saying, why? Thank you, Lord. I don't think I can do it, but oh, thank you, Lord. All right, we'll just thank him. But it's interesting to me. It seems like some people are always in the test and trial period. Are you still with me? I think maybe we all are to a certain extent. But you notice you have friends, different people. Every moment they're in a different disaster. They just can't get out of it. I wonder why. And maybe this doesn't apply to maybe some. I'm sure none here. But it's something that's kind of interesting to me. They're always in this period. So let's give maybe just one reason. And I found this in the book called Counsels on Health, page 629. Why is it, if you may have friends that they just, I'll be careful, hon, how they just get out of one situation and they, I almost said step in another, they get into another. And it's just one after, step out and then step back into it. It's always going on and it seems like it never changes. What could possibly be one of the reasons for that? Is it possible that we could bring on more tests and trials ourselves? Well, it's an interesting thought for sure. Counsels and Health, page 629 says this. Despondent feelings are frequently the results of too much leisure time. Did you get it? And what does that mean? Despondent. They're discouraged. Sometimes discouragement is because you have too much leisure time. Get busy. And many times the word there remains depressed. Why is it that somebody's depressed all the time? Maybe it's because they have too much leisure time on their hand and they can do nothing but think about their own self. Is that true? You've probably been there. We've been there, probably all of us, at different times. The leisure time does that. When you're busy, you don't have time to go through all the little things that are happening. Depression and hopeless. See, there may be somebody today, you go through every day, you wake up hopeless. You know, that makes life miserable. I wake up with hope. Hello. I wake up with hope. Wake up, I want to say feeling good, not always, I need the 10W-40 sometime. You know what I'm saying? But it's still good, it's still hope, and it's not depressed, it's encouraged. And I get up happy. Why? Why? Because I know who's in charge. But remember, we sometimes are going through one thing after the other because idleness gives time to brood over our imaginary sorrows, the article says. Huh. Frequently, those who do not have real hardships, listen, and trials, will borrow from the future. You ever hear that? Not enough problems for today. I tell you, next week, I don't know what I'm going to do. You ever hear that? Oh, next year, I don't know what. Oh, taxes are going to be due next year. Stop. Stop it. They're going to come. Yes, it's going to be there if you're alive and well. But don't borrow from that. We're not there yet, right? Today is the day. You have one day is today that you're responsible to God. Yesterday's gone, sweet Jesus. I like that. The future, don't borrow from the future. We could all be miserable all the time. How is this going to work? Don't worry about it. God says it's going to work. I love that. Notice what it says. The mind should be drawn away from self. No, that's difficult. Self is always in the way for me. I don't know about you. We got one nod, the rest of you, no, boy. Remember, we realize that self is our greatest enemy. It's not Joe Blow down the road. It's self is your biggest enemy. It's my biggest enemy. It's everybody's. True religion. Notice this. You want to get past. Remember, the refiner's fire is going to be there. God doesn't want to turn it up unless you demand Him to turn it up, if you know what I mean. The mind, real true religion, and that means the real commitment to Jesus Christ. When somebody says true religion, I see Christ in that. A commitment to Christ enables the mind. To get it? A commitment to Jesus Christ enables the mind, notice this, to and refines the taste and sanctifies the judgment. Man, what does all that mean? Commitment. It enables. To have a commitment to Jesus Christ enables you, it empowers you, it sets you up, it helps the mind to make right choices and right decision. It refines. That means it clears up the mind so you're not making bad decisions all the time. A lot of time we make bad decisions and we have to reap what we sow. More problems than we want to do. Sanctify. We know that's set apart for sacred use. We know that. God wants to sanctify us. He wants to pray. He wants us to be pure. He wants us to be holy is what the Bible says. But notice when we accept Christ into our heart and life, there becomes this thing called, it should be a sound mind. Remember reading scripture? God does not give us the spirit of fear, isn't that right? But that what? Of a sound mind. Well, what? I started to say, why are so many of us crazy? The world is crazy. True? Not trying to be ugly and bad about it, but I'm telling you, remember, if we're not committed to Jesus Christ, the enemy has our mind. If you are not 100% committed to Jesus Christ, the enemy has our mind. So I don't say that lightly, but the spirit of the enemy is rampant in the world today. Jesus said to you, I want you to have the spirit of a sound mind. That means if you have a sound mind, we can discern that which is between good and evil. Right? If you don't have a sound mind, you can't do that. Just as, you know, this week we find out, you know, this young man of 14 kills a couple of teachers and, what was it, nine students? That's sad. Now they've arrested Dad. Dad didn't do it. But now the world is holding Dad responsible for the reactions of his 14-year-old son. Dad is facing 180 years in prison for what his son did. Now don't think for a moment, that won't come back to haunt even the true followers of Christ before it's over. Be able to get from one to the other, even if you haven't done anything. It's an interesting thought, but we see the world turning and things happening that's never really happened before. Wow. A sound mind, 2 Timothy 1:7 says God wants us to have. God did not give us the spirit of fear. Somebody said, oh, we're fearful all the time. We're afraid of what's going to happen. God said, I didn't give you the spirit of fear. But of, notice this, the next word, but of power and of love, notice this, and then a sound mind. God wants us to have power in our life, not easily defeated and go down, but real power and of love. Wow. A sound mind. Now, how do I achieve that? I know by the grace of God. I was reading something. I thought it was kind of interesting. One man said, pray about it. Okay, yeah. It's a good start. Let me just offer something. We need to pray for this sound mind. Please listen carefully. We need to pray for a sound mind, because sound mind means sound judgment, making right decisions, not stepping in one mess after the other, if you know what I'm talking about. How? How do we start? I'm going to encourage you right to pray maybe like this. You can pray the way you want to. First of all, we said, I thank you, Lord, right? Thank you, Lord. By faith, notice this, you may not get this. I thank you, Lord, by faith, I'm not going crazy yet. I'm not going crazy. I'm not losing my mind. Why? Because of the stress. Because of the pressure of life I've been facing and I've been going through for weeks and months, maybe years. But I know that you're going to bring me through. See? I know you're going to help me to make it. We're going through challenging times, and oh God, I need your help. Know this, because you promised me a sound mind. Therefore, I claim that, what you promised to me. I believe it, I claim it, and I thank you for it. So if you're having a little problem, maybe we might just begin to pray, oh Lord, the stress of this world, what's going on right now, it feels like I am going crazy. You ever felt that way? But you promised me a sound mind. But you have to be in that mind. Let this mind be in you, which was also in Christ Jesus. You realize what a world that we live in? What a nice world it would be. That would be heaven on earth if everybody had the mind of Christ rather than our own old ugly selfish minds sometimes. Wow. If you think today that you've been hammered every day of your life, and the world and everybody you meet are throwing things at you, may be true, it may not be. Remember why this is maybe being allowed. I'm going to just name three things quickly. Why is this being thrown? Why is that being thrown? Why is somebody always challenging me on a point I don't want to be challenged on? It seems to be my weaker area. Why am I being challenged? The test and trial number one is so that we may see and we may correct our defect. Did you get it? If there is a defect, and when you're challenged about that, it'll show up. And you'll know it's a defect. So maybe there's something going on here with heaven to say, Kenny, you've got this defect, but you're denying it, but now I want you to see it. If you see it, then God help us to correct it. Number two, because tests and trials develop our character for heaven, which is all that you'll be able to take with you is your character. We know that. Over and over you hear it, but it's very interesting how many of us are really challenged with that. My character is not what it really needs to be to repopulate heaven. A man told me yesterday again, he said, you know what? I think if you're just a good person, you're going to make it to heaven. I said, I'm sorry, you're wrong. There's no use to beat around a bush with somebody. It's too late in the history of the world. I think they're going to be all right. I think that they may have been all right, but that's not who you're to look to. I encourage them. You look to Jesus now and what you have need of, not what was okay maybe for them. It may not be okay for you. Develop our character. Develops our patience and our endurance, these tests and trials. And it seems like when they come is the time when you don't want them to show up. You ever feel like that? Oh, Lord, not today. Hope nobody's name's Joe in here. But when Joe shows up at the door and he's knocking, you say, Lord, not today. I can't take any more today. I know many years ago at the beginning of 3 a.m., we did a lot of, on the phone, a lot. And after maybe 6 or 7 hours on the phone of people with troubles and trials and everything, and you've cried with them, you prayed with them, you didn't know what else to do, finally I hang up the phone. I said, don't give me any more. Not because I didn't care. I couldn't take any more. I don't know if any of you get that. It's like it's just, there's a limit. And God knows that limit, we understand, and he's good to it. Number three, God called, notice, why these tests and these trials? It causes Christ's image to be perfectly reproduced in us. See, there's a reason. He wants you there, so when you're going through tests and trials, somebody's calling you names and they're calling you this and you're that all the time. God understands that that's going to come our way. But his character is going to be perfectly reproduced in us if we handle it through him. These tests and trials bring us closer to Jesus. I need to be closer to Jesus. Great Controversy 6:21 says this, the assaults of Satan are fierce and determined. If you think he's fooling with you, you need to think again. He means business. He'd put you out of commission right this second if he could. Are you still with me? Do you remember that? If he could, he would put you out of commission. Can I say it? He'll kill you right now. He'll destroy you right now. He'd rather drag you over the surface of the ground and mutilate you and carry on before he finally puts you out. That's how much he hates you, because you say, I want Jesus in my heart. And he hates Jesus. You see what he did? Had him nailed to the cross. Of course, willingly, he went there for us, and I'm thankful for that, very thankful. But remember, these assaults that he does, it's not just a plaything. They're fierce, and he's determined to get rid of you. His delusions that he sends out there, they're terrible. He's fooling the most of the world. The Bible said, right, he deceives the whole world. He deceives those, the Bible said, those whose names are not written in the Lamb's Book of Life. So almost the whole world, but there's going to be a little group. There's going to be a little handful. They've always been through the history of the world, but they dare to be different. They dare to act, you know, dare to act different, to speak different, to eat differently, to do different. If you are not willing to do that, you cannot be one of his today. I'm not trying to be ugly with you, but it's true. If we're like the rest of the world and acting like the rest of the world, dressing like the rest of the world, eating like the rest of the world, we cannot be his. Does that make sense? We can't be. God's given us so much. Given us a wonderful health message, hasn't he? Beautiful. Right, to try to keep the mind clear. Not only accepting Christ into the heart and life, but the body is the temple. It's holy unto God. And be careful what we take into it to defile that temple. But the article in Great Controversy, I loved it, touched my heart, because it said, and you've heard it when you were a little child, the eyes of God is on his people. The eyes of God is on you and on me. And his ear is open to their cries. He hears everything you say. Psalms 34. Read it. Psalms 34, verse 15 through 20, I think. And then you can read also in 1 Peter chapter 3, verse 12. The affliction, the Great Controversy said, is great. It's going to have to be great, because I'm maybe clinging to something I just don't want to let go of. I'm refusing to give it up. Of course, that's our idol. We well know if we do. It separates us from God. But those flames of the furnace seemed almost ready to consume you and to me. But what? But there's a refiner. The refiner's eye is closely on it. He said that it's not going to consume him. He's going to think he's going to be consumed. He's going to say, oh, Lord, why am I going through this right now? But he said, just before it does, God says, no, wait a minute. I'm going to bring forth the gold right now. And that gold will be brought through test and through trial and fire. Remember, it is needful that we be placed in that fiery furnace. Are you there? It's needful that you go through what you go through and I go through as a child of God. Even though we may not like it sometime, just remember it's for your good. It's for my good, for my salvation. The earthliness, the idols, must be consumed. They've got to be, that the image of Christ may be perfectly reflected. I read this in Review and Herald 3/7/1899. Notice, the time has come when we as a people should search ourselves to see, what idols we are cherishing. You think maybe as a Seventh-day Adventist Christian you don't have any idols. You better wake up. What is it that separates? What is it that keeps us from coming to church on a regular basis? What is it that keeps us from being consistent in the cause of Christ? Do we have an idol? Is it a cherished idol? Are you still with me?
1: Yes.
0: It must be. You'll say, well, no, maybe it's not or whatever, but it might be a cherished idol because you won't give it up for the cause of Christ. Notice this. When the shepherds of the flock, Lord, have mercy. The shepherds of the flock have a responsibility to the sheep. I have a responsibility to you. You have a responsibility to me, but most of all, to Jesus Christ. But notice the shepherd here in this article says this right here. Oh, we need to be faithful, number one, to God. And the shepherd of the flock should be, you know, we're talking about responsible to the people, even in their dress, in their speech, and in their conduct, their deportment. Or that we, in our way of behaving. Now, you wouldn't want me to come to you and say, I don't know, are you behaving properly? I'd probably get thrown out. No one wants to hear that. But what if? My mother said to me one time, you know, well, so-and-so said so-and-so. I said, why am I paying attention to what so-and-so said? He never had my best interest at heart that I know of. But when my mother said it, I knew she, whether she be right or wrong, she had my best interest at heart. I knew she did. I knew she loved me. Therefore, I began to pay attention. If we know from one another we have best interest, I want you there. You want me there. We can talk about some things if we need to. But we are a people who are to be different in the way that we act, a people distinct, notice this, and separate from the world. Oh, you guys are so different. You better be different. The different ones will make it to heaven. Did you get it? Not like the world. 2 Corinthians 6:17 says that, does it not? Jesus even says, once we learn what we should do, he said, come out of them, right? Come out from them and be separate and do what? He even goes on to say, don't touch the unclean. Be careful. John 15:9 said, I've chosen you out of this world. Not to be like the world, but out of the world. I will count it a compliment if you say, you know, you're not like all the other people. Good. Praise God. Romans 12:2. It says, be not conformed to this world. Isn't that right? Won't be conformed. To make it to heaven means we need to be different. We need to be like Christ. Christ was not like the world, and look what they did to him. They nailed him to the cross. He did no one wrong. But they couldn't stand to be around him, and sometimes your friends are that way. They don't want to be around you because they're reminded they need to make some changes. We must, by the grace of God, have a faith that will not falter in the midst of a storm. Oh, Lord, have mercy. We're in that storm. We're in that time of the end right now. I can just feel that things are going to explode in this world. And do I have that faith in Christ and the promises of his word? I don't want to stagger. I don't want to falter. I told a gentleman yesterday, it's too late in life for you to be staggering around, bro. I said, you know, it's heaven or hell for you. He went, whoa. That's just the truth for me too. You can't be just, many of us are old. We're going to pass away. We've got to be ready. For in such an hour as you think not, the Son of Man cometh. But remember about sometime we put ourselves on trials because things are not going right. We're fighting. We're trying to make, we're making wrong decisions. Desire of Ages says this, one of the best books I've ever read beside the Bible on the life of Christ. You can take it or leave it. I've read it. What a blessing. When we are brought into straight places, we are to depend upon God. Is that against Scripture? No, it's not. Anytime we're brought into a straight place, that means we can't go to the right, we can't go to the left. There seems to be no way out. The world's folding around as though, God, have mercy. I don't know what to do. Depend upon God. Oh, God, help me, and God will do it. We are to exercise the wisdom that God has given you and the judgment. It has to be right for every action of life, not just part-time, but all the time. And then you know what may happen if we're not. We want to be careful and not be reckless. And notice this, the article said, and place ourselves, notice this, into difficulties or into trials. We can place our what? Ourselves into difficult times because we haven't made the right choice. We haven't fortified the mind to have the mind of Christ. Oh, boy. I'm thinking about Christ, the coming of Christ. And he asks us this, very simple. I've given you instructions, and all I ask is you just simply obey my instructions implicitly. Is that asking too much? The King of the universe, he gives you everything. The air you breathe, the home you live, everything you do, hell, every step that you take, it all belongs to him. He loans it to you to see how you're going to act. And self cannot be made the center of anything. I get tired of hearing. Is it okay to say tired? I get sick and tired then of hearing so-and-so did this and so-and-so did that and so-and-so blah, blah, blah, blah, blah. If any good thing comes, it's because Jesus did it. The power of the Holy Spirit works through people. How God chose to do that, I'll never know. I look at myself and say, how could he use me? You might look at yourself and say, how could he use me? God can do it. That's the only way he can use mankind is to help win others. That's what he's doing right now for you and to me. Oh, I can self. It can't be the center of anything. Itself can never take any honor. And yet people in the world all want to be honored, all want their name and lights, and they all want this and all that. Nothing. My sister sang the song years ago. I don't even know what the name of it is. Maybe I should keep my mouth shut. I'm not going to. Part of the line says, nothing good can I bring as a servant to a king. What can I bring to him? What can I give him? Nothing. I don't have anything good to give him. But he offers me nothing but good. He thinks but nothing good about me and you. But I have nothing which to give. And he says, now, can he just give me your heart? Amen. Oh, son, you need some work, but just give it to me. Let me work. I'll bring things into your life that will help you to get the victory that you want. The Bible says in Isaiah 1:16, I love this. It stresses this point. I'm thankful for this point. He's talking about we need to be washed in the blood of the Lamb. I need a washing. I looked and I said, I need a scrubbing. I need an SOS pad. Some of you won't get it. There are times, really, truly, I use an SOS pad on my poor old hands. They get so... Oh, you don't want to hear about... Okay, we won't worry about that. But I tell you what, it's a scrubbing that I need to get out the impurities that stuck so deep inside of me. I need something besides a little bit of soap. I need some scrubbing. Yes, it hurts, and sometimes it's red and a little bit raw, but they're clean when I get done. The Bible says, wash you and make you clean. Put away the evils of your doing. Don't you like that? Before my eyes, and God simply says to me, can he cease to do evil? You can't do it on your own, but I can help you. I want you to do good. That's what he wants. That's all he's saying. Cease to do evil. He pleads with man to put away those things that separate us. Just recently, quickly, we only have 7 minutes or so left. Don't anybody get excited now. Somebody will say, oh, praise God. Yeah. Just recently, you read in Texas to where they put a 90-foot demonic statue idol up. You see that? Isn't it interesting? It's 90 feet high, the same as in, what, Daniel 3? Remember? Golden statue of Nebuchadnezzar, you remember that? And said, bow down and worship this. They just put one up, and I want to be clear about this as we go. Demonic statue, I call it an idol. It's actually a Hindu religion, a Hindu monkey god. Somebody's not with me. It's a Hindu monkey god. That's what it is. It's a pagan idol, but it's considered by the Hindus as bringing the presence of, notice this, divinity into their temple. But the interesting part, the pagan idol replaced, now notice the difference. This pagan idol replaced the sculpture, they called it, of Mary. They call it a sculpture. I call Mary's sculpture there what it is. It's another idol. Did you get it? But notice how man looks at it and says, no, it's not. But God says here it's a graven image. The Bible says, and if we want to follow the Bible, if you don't want to, you don't have to. But the Bible is clear on Exodus 20, verse 4 and 5. You're not to make into any graven image or worship anything under the sun, right, man, anything. Make none of those things. And yet we do, and we pay homage to them. We bow down to it. They're in churches. Nobody says anything about their idols. And their... We need to, because it's wrong, because God says it is. Not, but people may not know any better. It's not trying to beat them over the head. It's just what God has said in his word, he expects. Revelation goes on. Revelation 1:5 says, and to him that loved us. I'm encouraging today. Come on, last 5 minutes. to him that loved us, and he, notice, he washed us from our sins, notice, in our own, or in his own blood. He washed us with his own blood is the only way that you can get rid of this mess and I can get rid of it. He washed us in his blood. Praise God for that. He's willing to do it. He loves us and he washes us, meaning he loosed us from sin. When he washed us, he loosed us from sin. It doesn't have to be a part of our life by the grace of God. He set us free from the penalty of sin. Because all have sinned and come short of the glory of God. You are under a death penalty. You need a Savior. I need a Savior. Every person that's ever born in this life is born into a world of sin. And some time in their point in their life, they need to accept Jesus as their Lord and Savior so that he might pick up your case, that he might plead your case in the heavenly courts and say, oh, Kenny, see, I'm going to stand up and I'm going to make excuses for why I did it. Because he, no. Your name will come up. You will not be there. Jesus will be there to represent you. In the court system, you see what the person that's on trial, they say, sit down and shut up. You're going to make a big mess of it. Are you still with me? But Jesus stands up, and when my name comes up in the judgment, if I'm faithful to him, he'll say, Kenny Shelton. Oh, and what Jesus say? God say, Kenny Shelton. Jesus say, my blood. That's sufficient right then and there. There's no more testing and have to be qualified for anything. Jesus says, my blood. Wow. But if we don't accept him, it can never happen. And you'll die in your sins. I'll die in my sins. There's no sense in it. He loves us and he washed us, the Bible says. Romans 6, 17 and 18. But thank be to God that you were the servants of sin, but ye have obeyed, what? From the heart. Don't let anybody, any religion, any church tell you don't have to be obedient to what God has said. They're claiming all that now, just be good, just go and do, and say, okay, we must obey what God said explicitly. From the doctrine, Romans says, that was delivered unto you, being then made free from sin, you became the servants of righteousness. I'm going to have to skip right to the end. Rest, my friend, can only come in this life by resting in Jesus Christ and God's plan to save you. Man, you think about it with me. Please think about it with me. If we're not willing to forsake all, heaven can never ever be our home. I thought about it, about Jesus when he gave an invitation. He gave an invitation. There's something about his voice. There's something about when he said, follow me, that many just could not resist. Follow me. Follow me. They seem compelled to follow him. By just hearing his voice, all of a sudden things changed. The world lost its hold on this individual because they heard Jesus say, follow me. The hard heart became soft. It seemed to happen immediately. Now this person felt free that they never had that freedom before. Jesus freed him. Now he's able to forsake all for Jesus because the word, use your name, follow me. No more half the Lord's and half the world's. Jesus came to this earth. It was not to overthrow kingdoms. He didn't come with pomp and this outward display, not with costly equipment and football-sized stadiums full of people. He didn't. He came as a simple, humble servant to speak the words of life into man's heart, to seek and save that which was lost, that was me. Remember, my brothers and sisters, the greatest manifestation of the power of God to wash you whiter than snow is seen when God takes the heart of a hardened individual and he makes it soft and pliable and to see them follow. What a miracle today, can we not say? Lord, turn up the furnace. Oh, know what you're saying. Turn up the furnace, Lord. Scrub me with that fuller soap. Scrub me with your blood that I may be whiter than snow. Friend, if you can't say it and really mean it, don't say it. It's going to happen. Let's pray, shall we? Loving Father in heaven, we thank you for your precious word. Thank you that you said you'd scrub us with your blood. Oh, how I need that scrubbing to take place in my heart and my life. Thank you for those who have made that decision right now in Jesus' name. Amen. God bless you. We'll see you next time.
2: Hello and welcome back. We need not fear the fire, but trust in our Master Potter. 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It is our earnest desire that this message has been a blessing in your journey towards heaven today. 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

Good evening and welcome again to Give Me the Bible series. This is a Kenneth Cox production that is coming to you live from the 3ABN Worship Center. And we are so thankful that you have joined us tonight and believe that you will be thankful as well. This has been an incredible series, has it not? This is the fifth message of the Elisha message, and it's all about turning the hearts of the fathers to the children and the children to the fathers, all about family values. And we have had such wonderful messages. We had several in the audience last night who said they just hated to see this series come to an end. Tonight is going to be the 50th message. Do you realize that? 50 sermons, 50 major themes that pastor and evangelist Kenneth Cox has spoken on. And this will be the great and dreadful day of the Lord, a day that is both great and dreadful. But this is going to be something that if you've missed any of these, they're all available on DVD. And what a library, what a wealth of knowledge that you'll have at your fingertips if you get these DVDs. Before pastor and evangelist Kenneth Cox comes to give us this lesson, first we'll have Tammy Larson, and she's going to be singing a beautiful song, Remind Me, O Lord.

Thank you, Tammy Larson. Remind me again. You enjoy that? That's great. Thank you again. Well, we welcome each of you tonight. Appreciate you being here very much, all of you that have come, and those that are watching by television or listening on the radio, we welcome you again tonight. Appreciate you tuning in and being with us as we've gone through this series on the Elijah message, talking about a message that God has that's to take place right down at the end of time. We've looked at that, and we hope it's been a blessing to you. Our next series that we're going to be doing, is entitled The Apple of God's Eye. The Apple of God's Eye. You know what the apple of God's eye is? Well, the Scripture says the apple of God's eye is His church. That's what it says. And so we're going to look at that in our next series. We're going to have subjects like, why a church? Why have a church? What's the purpose of the church?

Tonight we're down to the closing one on our series here on the Elijah message, the great and dreadful day of the Lord, the great and dreadful day of the Lord. We have looked at the coming of Elijah, how that God said he would come, what his message would be, and we found that as we looked at Malachi 4 verses 5 and 6, that his message dealt with the home. That it would turn the hearts of the fathers to the children, the heart of the children to their fathers. And so we've talked about the home. We talked about the responsibility of fathers. We talked about family worship. We've talked about God's blessing on the home. But tonight, we're going to take a look at the great and dreadful day of the Lord, referring to the coming of Jesus Christ. And so we'll look at that this evening. We hope that it will help you prepare for the coming of Jesus Christ. Tonight, Donna Klein is going to sing for us a song entitled, Wasted Years.

Gracious Lord, we come to you tonight asking that your blessing may rest upon us, that as we look at your word, and we understand that times in which we're living, that Jesus is coming soon. I pray, Lord, that we each

0: might understand what you want, and that our hearts will be open and they'll be soft, pliable, that your Holy Spirit can speak to us and guide us and lead us. Help us, Lord, to walk as you lead us, and that we might just reach out and take hold of your hand and walk with you all the way into the kingdom. For this is what we ask in Christ's name. Amen. Evidently, God was wanting to emphasize to mankind, emphasize to us, the importance of being ready for His coming. Because, as I mentioned, when we come to the last book, the Old Testament, the last chapter of the Old Testament, the last two verses in that chapter, it says, "Behold, I will send you Elijah the prophet before the coming of the great and dreadful day of the Lord." Now, when it speaks of the great and dreadful day of the Lord, that is talking about the coming of Jesus Christ. That's what it's referring to, is the coming of Christ. And it tells us certain things that were to be done or cared for in order for us to be ready for the coming of Jesus Christ. And the Scripture emphasizes that that day will come quickly, because it says here in Zephaniah, the first chapter in verse 14, it says, "The great day of the Lord is near." The great day of the Lord is near. It is near and hastens quickly. So what it's saying, as we see these things take place, that they will take place in quick succession. And so it says the coming of the Lord will come quickly. And you and I need to be prepared for that day. It continues in verse 15 and says, "That day is a day of wrath, a day of trouble and distress." So it's going to be a time, the coming of the Lord, in which the whole world will be involved. And it'll be a time of wrath, a time of distress, a day of devastation, a desolation, a day of darkness and gloominess. This will not be a good time. And dear friend, above all, you and I need to make sure that we have our lives fully and completely set in Jesus Christ, that our foundation is firm, that we are not moved around, that we have laid hold of the hope that there is in Christ our Lord, because it's going to affect people. It says men's hearts failing them for fear. So it's not an easy time, and expectation of those things that are coming on the earth, for the power of the heavens will be shaken. So we need to be ready for the coming of Jesus Christ. So tonight, that's what we're going to look at. We're going to look at, what do I need to do to be prepared for the coming of Jesus Christ? Then they will see the Son of Man coming in the clouds with power and great glory. Now, have you ever just stopped and thought about it, what it's going to be like when Christ comes? And will you and I greet that with joy and expectation? Because it says it will be a fearful time indeed. So how to prepare for the coming of the Lord? Well, to begin with, tonight I would like to talk to those that may be here in the audience, maybe you're watching by television, or maybe you're listening on the radio. But I'd like to talk specifically to those who know at this point that if Christ was to come, you'd be lost. That you know without a question of a doubt that you're lost, and that you would not make it if Christ would come. So what can you do as an individual to be prepared for the coming of Jesus Christ? Well, the first thing I would say to you is, it tells him to do this. Listen carefully to this text. And it's about the Elijah message, and it says, And he also will go before him in the spirit and the power of Elijah to turn the hearts of the fathers to the children. Now listen. And the disobedient to the wisdom of the just to make ready a people prepared for the Lord. So it says that what Elijah was doing was to make these people who are disobedient to turn them to the just and prepare them for the coming of the Lord. So that's what we want to do tonight. We want to make sure that if you know that you are not saved, you know that you are lost, then I'd like to share with you what you can do to be ready for the coming of the Lord. So the first thing I would tell you is accept Christ. There's no other way. I can't take you some other way and tell you do this and this and this, because there is no other way. To begin with, you must accept Jesus Christ as your personal Savior, because, dear friend, let people say what they want to, but there is no salvation outside of Him. That's the only way you're going to find it. This is what it says. Nor is there salvation in any other, for there is no other name under heaven given among men by which we must be saved. No other way, only in Jesus Christ. And it's really this simple. There's nobody else. Nobody else in the universe. Nobody else ever that died for mankind. Nobody came and bore your sins and mine except Jesus Christ. And He came and died in your place. And therefore, dear friend, if you want salvation, you must come to Christ and accept Him as your personal Savior. I can't offer you any other way, only in Christ Jesus. Secondly, you must accept Christ, but you also must understand that you and I must surrender self. You cannot hang on to the old man of sin and go through and think that you'll make it. That is contrary to Christ. And therefore, I must surrender. I must surrender myself to the work of the Holy Spirit. Please understand that when it comes in this question of preparation for the coming of the Lord, this is not something that you and I can do of our own strength. You can't do it. It's basically, when we talk about that, that is an impossibility for you and I to do what is necessary of our own strength. I cannot change to the degree that I need to change of my own strength. I must have the Holy Spirit. When it comes to understanding this book, when it comes to understanding what it says, I can't in my own intellect. It's just not there. That's the reason it says this. But the Helper, the Holy Spirit, whom the Father will send in my name, He will teach you what? All things. That is the work of the Holy Spirit. He will teach you all things. I must get into the Word of God. And as I get into the Word of God, the Holy Spirit will teach us. So the Holy Spirit's necessary. But the Holy Spirit cannot work in you, or He cannot work in me, if self is not surrendered. If self is predominant in your life, the Holy Spirit can't work there. Teach you all things and bring to your remembrance all things that I said to you. This is the work of the Holy Spirit to make me different. to make me different than I am, I can't do that. But the Holy Spirit can do that. And that's why it says that the Holy Spirit gives to us, if you please, the fruits of the Spirit. You see, by nature, these things just don't take place. But only as the Holy Spirit comes into your life do you become loving. See, by nature, not very loving. But the Holy Spirit can bring that into your life and make you a loving person. He can make you so that you care about others. He can bring about that change. It's the Holy Spirit that gives you joy, gives me peace, long-suffering, kindness, goodness, faithfulness, gentleness, self-control. Against such there is no law. You see, you having troubles? Are there habits that plague your life? And you can't seem to get over it? Well, dear friend, what you need here is the Holy Spirit, because the Holy Spirit is what brings self-control. That's not what comes of our own self. That's the work of the Holy Spirit, so I have to surrender my life to the work of the Holy Spirit. Now, I'm talking specifically to those of you out there that know you're lost. And I'm saying, forget this thing of thinking you're going to change yourself and you're going to make yourself different. I know people, have known them for 30, 40 years, that all this time they've been trying to change themselves, and they're just as worse off now than they were back then. You see, you can't do that. That has to be the work of the Spirit of God in your life. So, dear friend, quit the trying and surrender. You see, in Christianity, victory does not come by fight. It comes by surrender. That's how it comes. Okay. Also, quit being disobedient. I'm talking specifically to those of you that are not saved. Quit being disobedient. That's what it says. That's what the Elijah message is. It says the disobedient, he will turn them from that to obedience. And so I have to come to the place where I am willing to follow God's commandments. And the disobedient, see, to the wisdom of the just, to make ready a people prepared for the Lord. So, dear friend, if you find yourself being on the rebellious side and disobedient, then, dear friend, you got to surrender it. You got to give it to the Lord and say, okay, I will follow you. Let us hear the conclusion of the whole matter. Talk about all you want to. Hear the conclusion of the whole matter. Fear God, keep His commandments, for this is the whole duty of man. That's the whole duty of mankind. Now, let me just say this to you, and I hope you, those of you that are considering accepting Christ and giving your heart to Him, understand simply this. There's nothing you can do, nothing you can do to add to salvation. Nothing, absolutely nothing. Jesus Christ did everything that was demanded. He did everything. There's nothing you can add to it. There's nothing you can put to it. You can't do anything. The only thing you can do is accept what Christ has done for you. See? So when it comes to salvation, you can't add anything to it or do anything to it. Christ did it all. Your responsibility, my responsibility, is simply to obey. Okay? It's just that simple. He did it all. I accept what He did. My responsibility is simply to obey. So if you want to be prepared for the coming of Jesus Christ, then give your heart to the Lord, surrender your life to the work of the Holy Spirit, and be obedient. And it'll make a great, great difference in your life. All right. Now I want to talk to those who have accepted Christ. Maybe you have been a Christian for years, and you have followed the Lord. I want to talk specifically to you and what the Elijah message has to say to you and to me concerning the times in which we're living in and what we need to do to be prepared for the Lord, because there's some of us that have been going along here for a long, long time now, and we need to be ready for the coming of Jesus Christ. So Elijah gives us a little insight to some of the things that we need to do. And it says here in 1 Kings 17, verse 1, it says, "And Elijah the Tishbite of the inhabitants of Gilead said to Ahab, 'As the Lord God of Israel lives, before whom I stand, there shall not be dew nor rain these years except by my word.'" Never in history, when you have had a king like Ahab that led all of Israel the opposite way, away from God, and you had national apostasy, every time that has happened in history, God has always had a man like Elijah. Amen. Every time. And so he called Elijah and he said, "You go in there and you tell Ahab that if he does not change his way, it will not rain for 3.5 years. And Elijah left the court of Ahab, and Ahab didn't see him for 3.5 years. And it didn't rain for 3.5 years. And dear friends, Israel, who even in the days of Ahab was still a very fertile, beautiful country, lush, became a desert. Not a drop of rain for 3.5 years. And after 3.5 years, God told Elijah, he said, "You go see Ahab." And he said, "I don't go see Ahab. He's looking for me." And he said, "Well, you go see him." And you remember he got out there, and his servant, Ahab's servant, found him. And Elijah told him, "You go tell Ahab I'm here." And he went and told Ahab he was there. And it says this is what happened. "Then it happened when Ahab saw Elijah, that Ahab said to him, 'Is that you, O troubler of Israel?'" You know, dear friends, it always is interesting to me how that the one that's doing the troubling thinks somebody else is. You know, he said, "You're the trouble of Israel?" Listen to the words of Elijah. And he answered, "I have not troubled Israel, but you and your father's house have, in that you have," what? "Forsaken the commandments of the Lord and have followed the Baals." He said, "No, I'm not the one that's troubling Israel. You and your household who have forsaken the commandments of the Lord and have followed the Baals." Tonight, I'm talking now specifically to those that have given their heart to the Lord. Have you forsaken God's commandments? Are you keeping them? Now, I'm not talking about one. I'm talking about all 10. Are you true to what those commandments say? Are you walking in the commandments of the Lord? Are you violating some of them? He said, "You've left the commandments of God. You're following the Baals." And then we find that Elijah said to the people, they called them all up on the top of Mount Carmel. And Elijah came to all the people and said, "How long will you falter between two opinions? If the Lord is God, follow him. But if Baal, follow him." You see, dear friend, you just cannot follow God and follow the world. I'm sorry, you can't. You can't take and put those two together. No more than you could put God and Baal, you can't take God and the world and put them together. And tonight, if you're caught up in the world, then, dear friend, I plead with you, take a good, close look. Because we're coming down here in which the Lord is coming back. And we need to be ready for His coming. So they took the bull, which was given them, and they prepared it, and they called on the name of Baal from morning even till noon, saying, O Baal, hear us. All the prophets of Baal. By the way, you know how many of them there were? 850. There were 450 prophets of Baal and 400 prophets of the grove. 850 of them there. And they gathered around there and they pled with Baal to send down fire from heaven. And by the way, he was the god of fire, to send fire down from heaven and burn up the sacrifice. And so it was at noon. Now they've prayed all morning long, that Elijah mocked them and said, cry aloud, for he is a god. Either he is meditating, or he is busy, or he's on a journey, or perhaps he's sleeping and must be awakened. Said, you know, cry louder, talk louder. Maybe he's not hearing you. And they continued to pray all afternoon. So they cried aloud and cut themselves, as their custom was, with knives and lances until the blood gushed out on them. Took knives and cut their bodies, and they cried all afternoon, praying that Baal would do something in their behalf. And when midday was past, they prophesied until the time of the offering of the evening sacrifice. That's late afternoon. But there was what? No voice, no one answered, no one paid attention. I mean, and all this noise, when it was all said and done, nobody answered. Now, folks, learn something. This old world isn't going to answer your problems. This old world isn't going to give you satisfaction. It's not going to give you peace. It's not going to give you joy. It's not going to give you any of those things. When it was all said and done, there was no one, there was no answer, there was no one that gave them any attention. And so if you're looking to this world to find an answer for your problems, I'll tell you right now, you won't find it in this world. And then it says that Elijah said, that's enough. And he went over to where the altar of God had stood, and he had them rebuild it. Took and put on that altar a sacrifice, and then had them bring up 7 barrels of water and dump over that until the water drenched everything and filled up the ditch that they had dug around it. And then it says, Elijah went over and he knelt, and he said, the God of Abraham and the God of Isaac and the God of Jacob, if thou be the God of Israel, send fire and burn up this sacrifice. And the scripture says here, then the fire of the Lord fell and consumed the burnt sacrifice and the wood and the stones and the dust. And it licked up the water that was in the trench. The fire fell. I mean, it burned up everything. It even licked up the water and the dust of the ground. And Israel fell on their faces and they said, "The Lord, He is God. The Lord, He is God." And I plead with you this evening, dear friend, get it clear in your heart and your soul who you believe in. If you believe in God, believe in Him. Don't be half-hearted about it. Believe in Him. If you're not going to believe in Him, then follow the world. But I can tell you for sure, when it all ends up, nothing in this old world is going to do for you what you need to have done. As it says, "And he who loves father or mother more than me is not worthy of me. And he who loves son or daughter more than me is not worthy of me." That means that you've got to make a decision. You've got to get your priorities in the right place and say, "Well, this is what I believe and this is what I'm going to do, and I'll put nothing ahead of it." Nothing. Wife, mother, father, brother, sister, child, nothing that I have must come between me and God. "And he who does not take his cross and follow me is not worthy of me." What am I telling you? If you have anything, if you have anything that comes between you and God, that's an idol. If you have anything that comes between you and God, that's an idol. And you wanted to find out whether it's there or not? I'll just simply how you can tell whether it's there or not. If you've got anything, I don't care what it is, and you can't walk away from it, it's an idol. I have to be willing to forsake everything that I have for Jesus Christ. I must be willing to give up everything that I have for Him. Or else, it comes between me and Him. It's an idol. And everyone who has left houses, if you leave them, okay, if that house is more important to you than Jesus Christ, then it's an idol. Everyone who has left houses or brothers or sisters or father or mother or wife or children or lands for my sake shall receive 100-fold and inherit eternal life. I have to be willing to give it up for the Lord Jesus Christ. Okay. Now you need to understand where we are. We're talking about the Elijah message. We're talking about where we are, what we've got to do to be prepared for the coming of the Lord. And so there's some facets here that we've got to understand. One, "And he cried mightily with a loud voice, saying, Babylon has fallen, Babylon the great has fallen, and has become a dwelling place for demons and a prison for every foul spirit and a cage for every unclean and hated bird." Babylon has fallen. I cannot be permitted to be caught up into Babylon. In God's eyes, Babylon has fallen. But you see, the problem is, and we're drawing a comparison here, folks. You remember the children of Israel were carried to where? In the captivity, they were carried to where? To Babylon. But what people don't understand is life was good in Babylon. See? They were there. You remember Daniel had gone there. Daniel had become the prime minister of the country. Shadrach, Meshach, and Abednego had been elevated to some of the very top positions in the country. And therefore, things was great in Babylon. Babylon was the richest nation on earth. I mean, Nebuchadnezzar had lavished all kinds of wealth upon that city. It was a wonderful place to live. They had things that nobody else had. It was a great place to live. Things were nice in Babylon. They all had good jobs. They not only had good jobs, they had plenty of food. In fact, historians tell us that if they closed the gates of the city of Babylon, they had enough food inside the city to take care of them for 40 years. So, food was plentiful, all of it you wanted. They had good houses, good homes. All those things were there. They had been in Babylon for 70 years. And life was good. And God said, come out of Babylon. That's what He's saying to you today. Spiritually, God is saying, Babylon is fallen. Come out of Babylon. Do you know where He's asking you to go? Where was He asking them to go? Oh, He's telling them to go back to Jerusalem. Well, life in Jerusalem was hard. Life in Jerusalem wasn't easy. I mean, it was just the opposite of Babylon. There were no jobs. There was no city. Everything in Jerusalem was in ruins. Food was scarce. No housing. Everything was in bad shape in Jerusalem. And He's saying, come out of Babylon. Go to Jerusalem. I'm not offering you tonight an easy way. God didn't offer it to you. He says in this last days, Babylon has fallen. He's saying, come out. It may not be easy, folks. I can't promise you that. It may be very, very difficult. But God is calling you and He's calling me to leave this world behind. Leave the things that this world offers behind and put our eyes on Jerusalem. Because that's where God says we're going, to a city whose builder and maker is God. That's what we're looking for, a new place where we are. Do not what? Do not love the world or the things of the world. If anyone loves the world, the love of the Father is not in him. See? It's a call. It's a call out. Out of the world. And He says that you and I need to understand this. We need to decide we're willing to do this because He's coming back and we need to be prepared for His coming. And it says that while He's coming, here talking about the 10 virgins, it says, but while the bridegroom was delayed, they all slumbered and slept. Do you think, I want to ask you a question. Do you think the bridegroom has been delayed? Oh, absolutely. No question, the bridegroom has been delayed. So, you know, if we didn't have anything else telling us where we are, that itself ought to tell us where we are. The bridegroom is delayed. And it says that all the virgins did what? Slumbered. It does not say five of them didn't. It says they all slumbered and slept. All 10 of them. But what happened? There was a call. There was a cry saying, wake up! Wake up! The bridegroom's coming. And so they woke. And do this, knowing the time, and I hope, dear friend, tonight you know the time, that now it is what? High time to wake out of sleep. For now our salvation is nearer than we first believed. If there was ever a period of time in which mankind has lived and are living today, now is the time to wake out of sleep. To wake up, because Jesus Christ is coming back. So how do I wake out of sleep? They all slumbered and slept. How do I wake up? Well, let me share some things with you. One, don't be drugged. And how am I drugged? I'm drugged by taking in the drugs of this world. And let me tell you some of the things that we're doing that's drugs that are keeping us asleep. And one of those things that we're doing is we're watching too much television. Dear friend, you cannot spend 5-6 hours a day watching television and maintain a Christian belief. That is totally impossible. You and I must not spend time in television. We need to spend time in the Word. We need to spend time there. I'm not saying don't watch TV. I'm saying stop spending the hours and hours and hours that people spend. I know people come home from work 5 o'clock and they sit in front of that thing until 10 o'clock at night. You can't do that. You got to spend time in the Word of God. You see what you're doing? You're eating the wrong type of food. That's what you're doing. The same thing that Christ told the disciples. He said, beware of the leaven of the Pharisees. You and I are feeding our souls with the wrong type of food. This book has the power within it to change your life. Do you understand that? That is here, is the power to change your life and to bring make things different. And you and I must spend time in it so that our lives are changed. And people today are drugged. They know more about actors and sport figures and all that than they know about the Word of God. You can ask them and they can tell you all about these people, but they can't tell you anything about the Word of God. And I'm not talking about people who claim to be non-Christian. I'm talking about people that claim to know the Lord. And they know more about sports than they know about the Word of God. No, that cannot be if I'm going to be prepared for the coming of Jesus Christ. Thirdly, not listening. We're just not listening. We don't have our ears open. It says they have ears, but they do not hear. I can't hear the still, small voice of the Lord. I can't hear it because I am deaf to the Spirit of God and the voice of God. You see, I've got to listen. I've got to understand. I've got to listen to what the Holy Spirit is saying. Finally, you need to change your lifestyle. Your lifestyle needs to be changed. I'm talking about why people are, or what needs to happen for them to wake out of sleep. You can't continue to have a lifestyle that doesn't spend any time with the Lord Jesus Christ, that doesn't spend any time. I'm amazed at people who call themselves Christian, and they may spend an hour or 2 hours a week in Christian activity, and that's it. And they think they're going to make it into the kingdom of heaven? Dear friend, they are asleep, and they will remain asleep You and I have to wake out of sleep. We have to prepare our soul for the coming of the Lord. And if we don't, we'll miss it. These are things that has to take place, and this is what the Elijah message is about, calling people to be prepared for the coming of the Lord. Necessary. Behold, this is our God. We have waited for Him, and He will save us. See? I need to be watching. I need to be looking. I need to be prepared for the coming of Jesus Christ. Are you ready for Jesus to come? Are you faithful in all the things that you do? Can you look up and say, this is my God? Are you ready for Jesus to come? Let's pray. Father, we ask you tonight that we might prepare our hearts and our souls for the coming of Jesus Christ. Help us, Lord, to not permit anything of this old world to come between us and you. Take away all the idols of our hearts. May we be willing to forsake it and to follow you. Bless each one. Give them, Lord, the fruits of the Spirit in their lives. May they know the joy and the peace that only Christ can give. May they respond in love to you. And may each one of us, day by day, hour by hour, keep our eyes fixed upon you and be prepared to enter into your kingdom. For this we ask in Christ's name. Amen. Well, our next series, The Apple of God's Eye, The Apple of God's Eye, which is the church. And so we're going to take a look at what the Scripture has to say about the church. Very important. Why do we need a church? What is its purpose? Why did God speak of a church? And how am I? How are you supposed to relate to the church? Is it just something that I go to once a week? You know? Or does it have a real purpose and a calling? What God desires to do with the church. This is what we're going to be looking at in our next series, so we hope you'll join us. Thank you for being with us, folks. God bless you. Take care, and we'll talk to you next time. Although they're small and seemingly insignificant, soybean pods fill the farm fields of the United States. What a treasure they are for the farmer at harvest time. Nearly all soybeans in this country are processed for their oil, which is then refined for cooking or sold for biodiesel production, as well as for many other industrial uses. Because of the high demand for soybeans, a farmer must be able to harvest large quantities in the most efficient and cost-effective manner. One of the best ways to do this is to use a combined harvester. These massive machines give the farmer the ability to quickly harvest and hull the beans at an incredible rate. Have you ever considered what one farmer can do today with the help of modern tools? The farmer of the past could hardly imagine it. Within hours, one man and a machine can harvest and deliver untold bushels of soybeans to the market. His goal is to obtain the largest yield possible at harvest time. Like the farmer today, we must do the same. In Luke 10 and verse 2, Jesus said, "The harvest truly is great, but the laborers are few." And in John 4:35, he looked over the wheat fields and said to his disciples, "Lift up your eyes and look at the fields, for they are already white for harvest." In both passages, Jesus referred to men and women of this world as he proclaimed that the harvest is here and the work must be done. When I was a boy, the corn harvest was all done by hand. We literally had a horse-drawn wagon, and we would walk along beside it and pull the corn off the stalk and throw it onto the wagon. But folks, the time is short. So the Lord has provided the most marvelous technology to enable us to harvest more souls through television, radio, and other media. Today we can take the message to the multitudes around the world at the speed of light. Such ability was far beyond the imagination of the evangelist of the past. The harvest is here, but we can't do it without you. Won't you help us?
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2: Fresh manna fell to the ground as a gift from God while the Israelites were in the wilderness. This is what they ate for 40 years. 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How the Israelites must have anticipated the taste and the smell of each morning's delivery. 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
3: This I believe. That was a segment in the radio program of Edward R. Murrow's in the 1950s. He was one of the great radio broadcasters of the 30s, 40s, 50s, and even on into the 60s. And he would regularly have this segment on his radio program, This I Believe, where somebody would read a 500 to 600 word personal statement that would articulate a core personal belief and then explain it through a specific life narrative. He had people like Harry S. Truman, the former president, and Herbert Hoover, former president as well, who read essays, This I Believe. It was evidently somewhat popular back in the 1950s. I don't personally remember it, but maybe some of you do. But I do remember This I Believe. From 2005 to 2009, it was revived as a segment on an afternoon NPR news program, This I Believe. And they had people like Muhammad Ali, and his This I Believe was I Am Still the Greatest. There was Russell Honoré, and he wrote that I believe work is a blessing. Peter Keene, who was a public defender, This I Believe, Everyone Deserves a Defense. One of the ones I most appreciated was by a gentleman whose name I don't remember anymore. He had grown up in inner city Chicago, really had no relationship with his father, and he wrote, This I Believe, God is my Father. There was a boy, Tarek McLean, who was 7 years old, and his This I Believe essay was simply 30 statements. This I believe, this I believe, and here are some of his statements. This I believe, kids should respect their parents. And I have a greater appreciation for that This I Believe statement now than I did back in 2005. This I believe, people should wake up early. This I believe God helps us have a good time. This I believe it's okay to die, but it's not okay to kill. This I believe. Core convictions, values that give direction and meaning and yes, purpose to our lives. But there's something even more powerful than a this I believe statement. And it's a this we believe. There is even greater power in shared convictions, shared beliefs. Think about just a little under a month ago, July 4, we celebrated as a nation the 250th anniversary of the signing of the Declaration of Independence. The Declaration of Independence was written by Thomas Jefferson, and the second paragraph of that declaration is perhaps the most well-known and remembered. We hold these truths to be self-evident, that all men are created equal, that they are endowed by their Creator with certain unalienable rights, that among these are life, liberty, and the pursuit of happiness. That declaration would not have been as significant and historical if it had simply been Thomas Jefferson's own personal declaration. The transforming, seminal impact of that declaration was because it was a shared conviction and value. It wasn't signed just by Thomas Jefferson, but scores of influential men in our nation back in the 1700s signed that document and charted a new course, a new nation. This we believe. There is power in shared convictions, shared beliefs. And as a family of faith, as a community, as a church, as a congregation, it's our shared beliefs that draw us together, give us identity and purpose, and provide a connection. This we believe. And so over the next number of months, when I'm here preaching occasionally, I'm going to pick up a theme, this we believe, and take a look together at some of the core biblical understandings that draw us together as a community of faith, give us a common foundation of belief, that give us identity and mission and purpose as Seventh-day Adventist Christians. You know, as Seventh-day Adventist Christians, we believe that the character of God is central. It's central to the great controversy, this battle that's being waged between good and evil. Satan would have us question God's character, doubt God's goodness. And through the ages, God has sought to reveal his matchless love, his compassion, his forgiveness. He longs for us to understand, to believe, to be convicted that God is good. We have a good God. And think about how many of the biblical teachings that we love and treasure as Seventh-day Adventist Christians are contingent on an understanding that God is good. Salvation, there's no more central belief than the biblical teaching of salvation. We're saved by grace through faith. And why is it that this gift of salvation is presented to us? For God so loved the world, because God is good, that he offers us the gift of salvation, because God is good, and is willing as the Father to send his Son to die for us. God is good. The biblical teaching of the return of Christ, the Advent.

in us rather than force us to follow him. We have a good God, the Sabbath. We have this gift from God of time, and that's because we have a good God who cares about our welfare, wants to give us a break from the hustle and bustle and busyness of life, and longs for us to spend time in communion with him. When we think about what the word good conveys, it conveys that something has positive qualities. It can convey that something is morally upright. It's suitable or useful for a particular purpose. It's pleasing, helpful, or of a high quality. And of course, God encompasses all of that. God is good. But how do we know that God is good? Well, one of the ways that we experience the goodness of God is through what he has created. Just a couple weeks ago, my family and I were returning from our vacation, and we took a trip out west, and we visited 7 national parks. And of course, being Seventh-day Adventists, 7 seemed an appropriate number of parks for us to visit. And we enjoyed visiting those parks. We camped at many of the parks, 6 of the parks that we visited, we camped at. One of them we stayed in a hotel, but all the other ones we camped at. And we experienced and enjoyed just the wonder of what God has created, the diversity of the beauty of what God has fashioned, the animals that he has made. We got to see a black bear from 15 feet away as we were out hiking at Grand Teton National Park. We had elk at the Grand Canyon come through our campsite just feet from our tent as an elk and her, what do you call elk? Calf. Yes, thank you, David. And her 2 or 3 calves came through for their breakfast. And we didn't feed them, of course. You're not supposed to do that at national parks, but they were eating and munching off the trees. But we had a little fox that came through our campground in Grand Teton as well. And just all sorts of wildlife and the beauty of what God has created. And when we left Yellowstone, the last national park we visited, we left from the east entrance of Yellowstone and we drove over Highway 212. And there's about 100-mile stretch that's known as Beartooth Highway. And it's been called the most beautiful drive in the country. And it is stunning. We hadn't even expected to drive through such stunning scenery. It was just the route we wanted to take because we wanted to drive through North Dakota. Now, you've maybe been to North Dakota. It's a stunning state, isn't it? There's nothing in North Dakota. Well, I'm sure there is. There are people in North Dakota and ranches and so forth, but we wanted to drive through North Dakota because none of us had ever been there and wanted to check it off our list of states that we have visited. But to get to North Dakota, we had to drive over the Beartooth Highway, just gorgeous mountain views and scenery. There is so much that God has created, and we see God's goodness in what he has made. And we see that even after thousands of years of the impact of sin on this planet, we can still see the goodness of God in the goodness of what he has created. So that's one way. We get a sense of a good God. He made so much that is good. Certainly it came from a God who is good. Another way that we catch an insight into the goodness of God is through his acts, his deeds, not just through history, but how God has interacted in our lives. And perhaps you've had some experiences where you have experienced the goodness of God in a way that you are convinced this has been from God. And you know God is good. And so we note God's actions in history and we judge them to be good. And so we say God must be good because what he has done is good. But at the heart of it, God is good because of his character, who he is. And so his creative works, his good deeds throughout history and in our lives personally, they flow out of the heart of a God who is good. Jesus himself, reflecting on the Father, noted that God is good. He was called good teacher, and Jesus responded. We find this in the Gospel of Mark chapter 10 and also Luke chapter 18. Jesus said, "Why do you call me good? No one is good except God alone." God the Father, God the Son, God the Holy Spirit, God is good. And because God is good, we can trust him, we can love him, we can rely on him, we can depend on him because God is a good God.
Now, sometimes, as

0: part, I'm sure, of Satan's efforts to twist and distort the character of God. Believers have reflected on God of the Old Testament, God the Father, as a vindictive and vengeful God who's looking for any excuse to destroy us. And then we have Jesus, the Son, who is the New Testament manifestation of a loving God. But the reality, of course, is that God is one. And the God of the Old Testament is the same as the God of the New Testament. And that is a good God, a loving God. Jesus himself reflected in John chapter 16 that the Father himself loves you. There's no distinction between the Father and the Son. They are both good and loving and care for us. The Apostle Paul in Romans chapter 5 writes that God demonstrates his own love to us, that while we were yet sinners, Christ died for us. We have a God who is good. And there are many passages of Scripture we could dive into and focus on this morning to understand more deeply the goodness of God. But I'd like to invite you to turn with me to the Old Testament, Exodus, the book of Exodus, Exodus 34. Some time ago, one of my church members encouraged me to listen to a sermon by Randy Roberts, who is the pastor of the Loma Linda University Church in California. And after I got over the shock that one of my church members was listening to another preacher, I took the time to look up Randy Roberts' sermon, and I've enjoyed many of his sermons over the years, and listened to a sermon titled The Lopsided God. And the sermon I'm sharing with you this morning is not a Randy Roberts sermon, but he highlighted an observation from the passage we're going to look at that I want to share with you this morning as part of the message. It's in Exodus chapter 34. And some context is helpful. God has delivered his people from slavery in Egypt. Now they're in the wilderness. He has brought them to Mount Sinai where God has spoken to them, and they were terrified. They thought it would be a wonderful thing to hear the voice of God. And I've had people ask me before, Pastor, have you ever heard God's voice? I would love to hear God's voice. Well, that's what God's people in Exodus thought until they heard God's voice. And then they were terrified. And they told Moses, no, we don't want to hear God anymore. You go talk to God, and then you can come tell us what God told you. And God had spoken his law to them, the Ten Commandments. And then Moses went up to Mount Sinai, and God wrote with his own finger on tables of stone the Ten Commandments. Moses brought those back, and you remember the story, as Moses was, in fact, it was alluded to in our reading from 1 Corinthians in the adult Sabbath school lesson discussion this morning. Moses comes down, and God's people had fallen into depravity and false worship, and Moses threw down the tables of stone, and they shattered, they broke. Well, God wanted his people to have a record of his law, and so he invites Moses back up to Mount Sinai, and we find him there in Exodus 34. Moses wants to see God, and God says, well, that's not going to work out too well. I'm so glorious, and you're sinful, but I will hide you in the cleft of a rock. I'll put my hand over you, and I'll walk past, and you can see me walking away, and then I'll describe myself to you. And we're so used now, if you're going to meet somebody you've not seen before, you might Google them and you find a picture of them. We don't oftentimes have to describe people because you can snap a picture and text it to somebody. We have visual references so often, but it used to be that people would describe somebody using words so that if you had never seen the person, you might be able to pick them out of a crowd. If you needed to meet somebody, they might describe themselves, maybe tell you what they're wearing or what they look like. Descriptions can be very helpful. Well, God described himself to Moses. And I want us to focus on verses 6 and 7, the description that God gave of himself. God is a trustworthy God. We believe that as well, don't we? And so if God uses words to describe himself, we can assume that's an accurate description of God. And so the Lord, verses 6 and 7, passed in front of Moses and proclaimed, the Lord God, compassionate and gracious, slow to anger and abounding in loving kindness and truth, who keeps loving kindness for thousands, who forgives iniquity, transgression, and sin, yet he will by no means leave the guilty unpunished, visiting the iniquity of fathers on the children and on the grandchildren to the third and fourth generations. Did you catch the way God describes himself? God is compassionate and gracious. And as sinners, we're grateful that we have a compassionate and gracious God. He's a God that's slow to anger. Maybe you've had someone try your patience, someone who's particularly annoying, maybe a brother or a sister, someone who just gets on your last nerve. And you can understand how difficult at times it is to maintain your cool. We have a God who is slow to anger. He says he's abounding in loving kindness and truth. That's just who he is. His loving kindness is just, it's abounding. He keeps loving kindness for a thousand generations. You say, wait a minute, it doesn't say that. He keeps loving kindness for how many? Thousands. Keeps loving kindness for thousands. And this is the insight that I had never noticed that Pastor Roberts in his sermon highlighted. God keeps loving kindness for a thousand generations. Well, I had to look up this passage in some different translations of the Bible. And of course, this being the original language was Hebrew, I went to the Jewish Publication Society, which has an excellent translation of the Hebrew scriptures. And I thought, well, what do Hebrew scholars, Jewish scholars, how did they translate this? Extending kindness to the thousandth generation. Not interesting. The thousandth generation, a thousand generations. I opened up the New English translation of the Bible, and they had a little margin note that this could be translated for thousands of generations. The Holman Christian Standard Bible, maintaining faithful love to a thousand generations. The English Standard Version had a margin note as well, to the thousandth generation. The New Revised Standard Bible, keeping steadfast love for the thousandth generation. The New Living Translation, I lavish unfailing love to a thousand generations. Whenever you look at a passage and you compare multiple translations, usually they're all going to say basically the same thing. And the vast majority of scripture, regardless of the translation, it's going to basically say the same thing, oftentimes using almost the exact same language. Whenever you notice that there are some differences, that's an indication that the underlying language in the original language that it was written, there might be a little bit of ambiguity, or it gives Bible translators a little bit of a challenge in figuring out how best to articulate that. A thousand generations. Well, is there any indication elsewhere that this might be exactly what it's saying? Well, in fact, there is. In Deuteronomy chapter 7, Moses is recounting his last message, his last sermon to God's people before he goes up on the mountain and dies. He is recounting God's character. And in Deuteronomy 7, verse 9, he says, "Therefore, know the Lord your God, he is God, the faithful God who keeps covenant and mercy for how long? For a thousand generations with those who love him and keep his commandments." A thousand generations. God is a God who keeps loving kindness for a thousand generations. Now, a thousand generations is a long time, isn't it? We generally think of a generation as being about 20 years. Because somebody's born, by the time they're around their 20s, that might be about the time they have their kids. So the new generation begins. So if God keeps his loving kindness for a thousand generations, and a generation is about 20 years, how great of a time are we talking about? 20,000 years. 20,000, that's a long time, isn't it? 20,000 years. So here we have a God who's compassionate and gracious. He's slow to anger. He abounds in loving kindness and truth. He keeps loving kindness for 1,000 generations. He forgives iniquity, transgression, and sin. So we have 5 statements of God's graciousness and goodness and long-suffering and mercy and forgiveness. And then God says, he will by no means leave the guilty unpunished, visiting the iniquity of fathers on the children and the grandchildren to the 3rd and 4th generation. Now, I've read this passage numerous times, and you know what I've always focused on? This one. God is, he's going to judge. I was expecting a little louder sound. That was not worth the pain. God will by no means leave the guilty unpunished. And that's good as well. All of who God is good. But you think about how God chose to reveal himself, these 5, we might say, gushing statements of his patience and his compassion and his goodness and his love. And then he says just one statement of, I won't leave the guilty unpunished. And this will go on for how many generations? 3 or 4, right? 3 or 4 generations. But to how many generations does God's loving kindness extend? 1,000 generations. And I wanted some way to illustrate this. And you could stack 1,000 of all sorts of things up. 1,000 bricks. That would be pretty high. 1,000 sheets of paper. 1,000 sheets of normal paper might be about that high. 2 reams of paper, usually 500 sheets in a ream of paper. 1,000. But how far does his judgment extend? How many generations? Just 3 or 4. And if you have 1,000 sheets of paper in a stack and next to it 3 or 4 sheets, you can see why Pastor Randy called it the lopsided God. Because the weight is with the 1,000. The 3 or 4 almost seems insignificant. When God chose to describe himself, he focused on highlighting his graciousness and his goodness and his compassion and his long suffering. And we need that. We need to remember that God defaults to forgiveness. We need to remember that God defaults to compassion. We need to remember that God defaults. I remember in this very room when David and Molly renewed their wedding vows for their 60th, right? 65th, I'm sorry, and I was here. Their 65th, not for the first wedding, but for their renewal of vows, their 65th. And I remember David mentioned that his default, when his kids ask him something, what's your default, David? No, that's right. And that's a good response. Why? Because he doesn't want to say yes to something in the moment that's not going to be good for them, right? So you say no, and then nobody minds if you backtrack from a no to a yes, right? But try telling your kids you're going to take them for ice cream and then backtrack to a no. That doesn't work very well. God's default is what is best for us. His default is his love and his goodness and his graciousness and his forgiveness. And we should remember that. When we see someone else's struggles, we should remember God's default is to forgive. When someone offends us, we should remember God's default is to forgive. We should remember that God is a lopsided God, and that is to our eternal benefit. He is a God who is gracious and forgiving and long-suffering. And that extends for how long? 1,000 generations. Have we exhausted those 20,000 years yet? Not at all. But we should also remember that while God is lopsided, defaults to the goodness and the graciousness and the long-suffering and the patience, that God's justice, discipline, and punishment is also good. God is a balanced God, a just God, and a good God, even in the midst of executing justice, discipline, and judgment. But we also ought to remember that we may be too eager at times to attribute as punishment from God that which is actually the work of the devil. Think of the story of Job. All that affliction, who did it come from? It came from Satan, but who did Job's friends and even Job attribute it to? To God, but it was not from God. It was from Satan. In John chapter 9, we find the story of a blind man who had been blind from birth, and the disciples of Jesus say, who sinned? This man or his parents that he should be born blind? And Jesus responded, neither this man nor his parents. Sometimes, oftentimes, there is calamity and difficulty and adversity, and that doesn't mean it's punishment from God. There was a tower that fell. Luke 13 describes this. The Tower of Siloam fell and killed 18 men. And Jesus said, do you think these men were worse sinners than everybody else because the tower fell on them? Not at all. So we want to remember that we can be often as humans too quick to attribute as God's punishment that which is simply living in a sinful world, the work of the devil. Ramon Maria Neverez was a general and prime minister in Spain in the 1800s. And there's a well-known anecdote from the end of his life as he lay dying on his bed. A priest came to take his confession. And as part of their conversation, the priest asked, would he like to forgive his enemies? And Neverez looked in astonishment at the priest and said, Father, I have no enemies. I have killed them all. And there are times when we think of God that way, right? His goodness and graciousness is going to extend to all the good people, and then he's going to destroy all the wicked people. And of course, we want to be in the good people. But the reality is none of us are good. Only God is good. We all need his forgiveness. So it makes the distinction between whether or not we experience the judgment and the punishment or the forgiveness and the gracious acceptance is, well, do we accept the gracious forgiveness and goodness of God? Are we willing to repent and allow him to flood our lives with his grace and forgiveness? Just as he said his goodness extends for 1,000 generations, he notes that his punishment will extend for 3 or 4 generations. And the reality is God does not punish, it's clear in the Bible, he does not punish the sons for the sins of the father, even though it almost seems like he's saying that. Moses highlights this in Deuteronomy 24. Fathers will not be put to death for the sins of their sons, nor sons for the sins of their fathers. Ezekiel 18, verse 20, the person who sins will die. The son will not bear punishment for the father's iniquity, nor the other way around. So what God is highlighting here is the judgment extends to the 3rd or 4th generation. In fact, we find this in Deuteronomy 5, where Moses says, the judgment extends to the 3rd or 4th generation of those who hate me or hate God. It's because, unfortunately, we oftentimes are like our parents. Well, that's not always a bad thing, is it? But we tend to continue on oftentimes the values of our parents. And if they live a wicked life, it's very likely that we're going to default to living a wicked life ourselves. If they've ignored God's guidance, it's very likely we will default to ignoring his guidance as well. And so the impact of their sin continues for multiple generations. But the judgment from God only falls on us if we choose to continue the sins of our parents. Just like the blessings that God promised for 1,000 generations, we are only able to experience those if we accept his forgiveness and his gracious mercy for ourselves. We can't say, well, my parents, they were good Christians. They followed Jesus. So by default, I'm going to get that as well. We have to personally make that decision, make that choice for ourselves. The judgment of God is just as much a part of his goodness as the forgiveness of God. But when God chooses to describe himself, he focuses on his compassion and his graciousness and his goodness. I read the experience some time ago of Minnie Warburton. She was reading through the book of Leviticus, and it's a real page-turner, isn't it? If you've not read through Leviticus, it's just all sorts of sacrifices and ritual purity laws and all sorts of things. But she was reading through Leviticus, and she came to Leviticus 18. Now, Minnie had grown up in a Christian home, but she grew up in a home where she was abused. So it actually really wasn't a Christian home. It was a Christian home in name, but not in reality. And as she was reading Leviticus 18, Leviticus 18 is a sequence of sexual purity laws where God highlights deviant sexual behavior that should not be part of a life of a follower of God. And she was reading there what had been inflicted upon herself. And this is what she wrote. I will never be able to explain what that moment was like, that discovery of Leviticus 18. I wanted to call up everyone I knew and say, it was wrong. What he did was wrong. And it says so right here in the Bible. Therapists had told me it was wrong. My own instincts told me. Everything told me. Yet nothing told me the way Leviticus told me. Wrong, condemned, hateful in the eyes of God. Even as I wanted to yell out, I was struck dumb, speechless. It was wrong, truly, truly wrong. And for the first time, I felt utterly and absolutely vindicated. For the first time, I felt clean. For the first time, I felt that what had happened was between him and his God, and he'd have to make his expiation however he did it. I felt absolved. I felt release. What was it that had brought healing for many? It was God's judgment. God had said, this is wrong. And if you do that, Leviticus 18 says, you're going to be cut off. It was the expression of God's judgment and anger at sin that set many free. God's judgment is good. God's punishment is good. The Bible says that the Father corrects the Son that he loves. And God loves us, and so he will correct us, and he will, yes, discipline and punish as needed. And when we see the evil and the wickedness in the world, it is good to know that God will not let that go unanswered. He will punish the guilty, and that is just as good as knowing that God forgives the repentant. God, yes, is a lopsided God. He defaults to the grace and the mercy and the compassion for 1,000 generations. And when he describes his judgment and punishment, he says 3 or 4 generations. We get a glimpse into the goodness of God's heart and how he longs to redeem and forgive and to draw us close to him. The story is told of, in the book, A Forgiving God in an Unforgiving World, the story is told of a priest who lived in the Philippines. And he was a much loved and respected man that people said, if there's a man of God, our priest is a man of God. But he carried with him the burden of a secret sin that he had committed many years before while he was at seminary. He'd repented. He'd forsaken, but he had never felt a true, deep sense of peace and forgiveness. Well, in his parish was a woman who deeply loved God, and she claimed that she had visions, and in these visions, she would speak with Christ and he would speak with her. The priest was skeptical, but she multiple times would bring up these visions, these conversations she had with Christ. And so one time he decided to test her. And he said, the next time you speak with Christ, I want you to ask him, what sin did my priest commit while he was in seminary? The woman was a little taken back, but she says, okay, sure, I'll do that. And so a few days later, the priest saw her and he asks, well, has Christ visited you and hurt your dreams? A little bit sarcastically, because he didn't give a whole lot of credence to her claims. And she responded in the affirmative, yes, he did. Okay, he says, what sin? Did you ask him what sin I committed in seminary? Oh, yes, she said. She was interested to find out. What had her priest done? Yes. And the priest says, what did God say? What did Jesus say? And she said, Jesus replied, I don't remember. And that's the good and the gracious God we have. He says he will remove our sins as far as the east is from the west. He will cast them into the depths of the sea. He will remember them no more. We have a God who longs to forget, because he's a good and gracious and forgiving God. And our conviction as believers that God is good is the foundation of really everything we believe. God is good. And because he is good, our desire, our response, is really like the response of Moses in Exodus 34 when God had finished explaining to him his character. In verse 8, Moses made haste and bowed his head toward the earth and worshiped. And Moses said, oh, if now I have found grace in your sight, Lord, let my Lord, I pray, go among us, even though we are a stiff-necked people. Pardon our iniquity and our sin, and take us as your own inheritance. And that's our response when we recognize the goodness of God, as we long to be close to him. We long to have him dwell with us, and we open our hearts to his grace and forgiveness. We have a God, and he is a good God. Dear Heavenly Father, thank you that you're a good God, and that you have revealed that goodness to us in many ways. And I pray that as we reflect on your goodness, we would be drawn close to you. As Jesus said, if he's lifted up, he'll draw all people to him. We pray that as we see your goodness and recognize our own unworthiness, that we would lay all of our sins at your feet, that we would give you the burden of guilt and shame, and accept your cleansing grace and forgiveness. And may, Lord, we walk with you day by day, allowing our light to shine so that others may know of your goodness. In Jesus' name we pray. Amen.
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2: If we could walk along the Sea of Galilee with Jesus and ask him how to be a good man, Jesus would smile and say, "Follow me." Jesus is the blueprint for men. His life and teachings reveal the principles of true manhood. A long time ago in a land far away, Jesus appeared in a flash of light on top of a majestic mountain. But Jesus wasn't alone. Another being stood beside him. No longer disguised as an angel, Satan now stood in open rebellion for his final temptation. He dropped the pretense of holiness, and instead he glowed with carnal power. His robe shined, and a brilliant crown on his head caught the sunlight and sparkled. Satan waved his hand, and visions of grandeur flashed before Jesus' tired eyes. The Parthenon, the great pyramids of Egypt, all of the wonders of the ancient world, the mausoleums, the lighthouses, the palaces, they all danced before Jesus' eyes. Satan pulled images of fertile vineyards, rolling pastures full of sheep, waves of grain ready for harvest. The wealth of kings, the glory of their accomplishments, the praise of men, all drifted by Jesus. But Satan slyly hid any evidence of decay or disease or death. Instead, he presented the world as a perfect paradise filled with success and pleasure and wealth. "This is my kingdom," Satan boasted. "It became mine when Adam betrayed you and chose to ally himself and his race with me." Satan again waved his hand, and a stunning image rose up. Magnificent cities, rooms filled with gold, cheering crowds and conquering armies filled the air. Even echoes of music, laughter, and dancing drifted out of the picture. The vision seemed to hold all of the talent and the accomplishments, the success and splendor, the love and the beauty of the world. Satan let Jesus take it in. "I know why you came to my world," he said. "You want this. You want the people. You want their hearts." Satan held up his hand, and with a slight movement, the image changed. The glory vanished into a hole of hellish darkness. Lightning flashed and an image of the cross appeared. Jesus could hear moans of agonies, cries of pain, and the crack of whips. Then Jesus saw himself straining under the weight of a coarse cross. Blood streamed down his face. Men sneered. Women turned away in disgust. Jesus saw himself stripped naked, nailed to the splintered wood, and hoisted up for all to see. His face was twisted in unbearable agony. His body was beaten and exposed. His mind was tortured and strained. Jesus could almost feel his soul being so dirty and sinful. Satan spoke. "You think the only way to get what you came for is to suffer, to experience this pain and rejection. You think you have to die. But there's another way. This is my planet. But I'll let you have everything. The planet, the people, the power, it's yours. You can skip the pain and the heartache. You can skip the eternal separation from your beloved Father." Satan let his words hang in the air, hoping they would sink deep into Jesus' heart. He snapped his fingers and the nightmare vanished. Satan then stood in front of Jesus and pulled his last trick. He summoned all of his energy and his power, and he transformed. "I am a god," Satan said to himself. "Now I will look like one." He raised his hands, and a beam of light fell from a cloud and bathed him in glory. His body began to glow. He grew in size, and an energy pulsed from him. His form became even more muscular, noble, and godlike. His presence was so powerful that almost any human would have instantly dropped to their knees. Satan's voice deepened and sounded almost like the Father's voice at the Jordan River. "Give me my rightful place. Honor me. Worship me as the God I am, and I will give you everything you desire." Satan towered over Jesus. "Bow down and worship me, and you will win forever." Jesus looked up at the mighty angel. He could feel the power emanating from Satan. He saw the glory. His human senses were overwhelmed. "Do it," a voice whispered in his ear. "Bow down. Take the easy way out." Jesus shook his head. He clenched his hands. He looked up at Satan, and his holy eyes flashed with divinity. "Get out of here, Satan." Jesus' voice was firm and powerful. "For it is written, worship the Lord your God and serve him only." Satan felt as if an arrow of light slammed into his chest. He couldn't hold the strong stare of Jesus, and he looked away in defeat and shame. Satan winced in pain and tried to wipe the memory of those fierce eyes of Jesus, but they were burned into his mind. Those eyes were bold and strong, yet filled with love. Ugh, Satan hated that love. But he could not ignore or disobey the ringing voice of Jesus. Light seemed to shine out from Jesus, and its brilliant holiness grew into a giant, glowing ball of energy that surrounded Jesus. The field of holy light kept expanding, and Satan could feel the burn of the holy fire. His evil heart panicked, for it could not stand in the presence of God. It was pure torture. The master of evil leapt into the air and, like a bolt of lightning, tore through the sky with such force and speed that its massive boom shook the mountain. He had to escape that light, that glorious glow of holiness. He had to escape the eyes of Jesus. Faster and faster Satan flew, but he could not escape the truth. Ugh, Jesus had defeated him. The Son of God hadn't used any power, no godlike abilities, no special gifts. He had only spoken 3 simple verses, and a millennia of preparation had been demolished. Satan screamed out in anguish and rage. Back on the mountain, the thunder no longer echoed from the cliffs and crags. Jesus sank to his knees, utterly spent. His eyes rolled back, and he tipped over and began to fall towards the sharp rocks. But then soft hands of a true angel caught his head. Through blurry vision, Jesus saw a smiling face. "Your father's proud of you. You defeated the rebel," the angel Gabriel said. "Now eat, for your ministry is about to begin." Satan's 3 temptations center on the deep human desire for control. Take control yourself and turn the stone into bread. Take control of God and force him to save you. But this last one is the darkest. It says, if I can't do it, if I can't get God to do it, then I'll turn somewhere else. The lie is that there is another source of blessing. But the truth is that God is the only source of true blessings. Everything else has strings that are attached to a curse. Satan says, get what God promises without trusting God. Go somewhere else. Go to someone else. Because something else can give you what you really want. This is something that stands in the place of God and promises his blessings. It's taking the shortcut. It's selling your soul. It's worshiping an idol. Psalm 37:4 promises, "Delight yourself in the Lord, and he will give you the desires of your heart." Matthew 6:33 promises, "Seek first the kingdom of God and his righteousness, and then all these things, the clothes, the food, the human needs, they will be added to you." God says, "Trust me, so I can bless you." But Satan says, "You know, there's an easier way. You don't have to trust God. Try this instead." It worked in the garden. "Eve, do you want to be like God? Good. Eat this fruit and your eyes will be open." It worked in the desert. "Abraham, do you want to have a son? Good. Take your slave girl, sleep with her, and get a son the easy way." It worked in the palace. "David, do you want some love? Good. Then send word to her and have her come to your chambers after she dries off from her bath." The formula is simple. Don't trust in God's command or his promises or his law. There's a better way, Satan says. "I will do wrong to get good. I will disobey God to get his blessings." It's so twisted that when we say it out loud, it's crazy. God says, "Look up." Satan says, "Look away." God says, "Trust more." Satan says, "Try harder." They both promise life and love, peace and joy, but the two roads going in opposite directions cannot take you to the same destination. God says, "I know the plans I have for you, plans to give you a hope and a future. So trust me. I'll tell you what you need to know when you need to know it. My plan is the best plan." When Satan offered Jesus the world on a golden platter, Jesus didn't take the bait. Jesus had let go of the desire to control. Instead, he chose to trust. And Jesus' answer still works for men today. Worship the Lord your God and serve him only. Men, we are called to worship, and God says he'll take care of everything else. Satan tries to seduce us or scare us away from worship and into believing that someone other than God has the solutions to our problem. This will be his strategy in the final days of Earth's history. He will scare us. Then he will offer a solution other than trusting and obeying God. And then he will use fear to turn people against each other. I mean, we saw this happen in America just this last year. But the truth is simple. God's got this. No matter what you're facing, no matter how big the issues are, no matter how overwhelmed you feel, God's got this. And the only way to reinforce that idea, to make it sink into your soul, is through worship. That's why Jesus spent 40 days doing nothing but worship before he met Satan in combat. That's why he asked his disciples to pray with him in the Garden of Gethsemane before the cross. Jesus knew that worship was the key to strength. Satan's got tricks, but God's got the truth. So when that old temptation slides up next to you and flashes an image of success and solutions, remember the lesson of Jesus and boldly declare, "Get out of here, Satan, for it is written, worship the Lord your God and serve him only." Then you too will experience the victory as you follow the blueprint for men. God bless. 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Remember, Jesus wasn't a man of comfort. He was a man of courage. Let's follow his blueprint for men.

0: Now the weather forecast for Strong Tower Radio. For Michigan GOP, it's going to be a sunny afternoon today. Highs up to 60 degrees with a southeastern breeze at 5 to 10 miles an hour. Winds will be more out of the east overnight, and with clear skies, our lows will be down to 45 degrees. For northern Michigan, we're going to have partly sunny skies today. Our highs will be up to 62 degrees, and winds will be out of the east at 5 up to 15 miles an hour. Partly cloudy skies expected overnight. Lows will be back down to 41 degrees with a light breeze out of the northeast. In southern Michigan, expect increasing cloud cover today. Our highs will be up to 64 degrees, with a northeastern breeze up to 15 miles an hour. Then lows back down to 51 degrees overnight. Skies remain mostly cloudy, and winds will be out of the northeast up to around 10 miles an hour, gusting to 25. For central Illinois, we're going to have a small chance of isolated showers today, otherwise mostly cloudy skies and a high of 69 degrees. We'll stay partly cloudy overnight. Lows will be back down to 54 degrees. For Strong Tower Radio, I'm meteorologist Scott Cook.
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2: 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Chapter 21, Joseph and His Brothers. 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
3: The assurance, "Fear not to go down into Egypt, for I will there make of thee a great nation," was significant. The promise had been given to Abraham of a posterity numberless as the stars, but as yet the chosen people had increased but slowly. And the land of Canaan now offered no field for the development of such a nation as had been foretold. It was in the possession of powerful heathen tribes that were not to be dispossessed until the fourth generation. If the descendants of Israel were here to become a numerous people, they must either drive out the inhabitants of the land or disperse themselves among them. The former, according to the divine arrangement, they could not do. And should they mingle with the Canaanites, they would be in danger of being seduced into idolatry. Egypt, however, offered the conditions necessary to the fulfillment of the divine purpose. A section of country well watered and fertile was open to them there, affording every advantage for their speedy increase. And the antipathy they must encounter in Egypt on account of their occupation, for every shepherd was an abomination unto the Egyptians, would enable them to remain a distinct and separate people, and would thus serve to shut them out from participation in the idolatry of Egypt. Upon reaching Egypt, the company proceeded directly to the land of Goshen. Thither came Joseph in his chariot of state, attended by a princely retinue. The splendor of his surroundings and the dignity of his position were alike forgotten. One thought alone filled his mind. One longing thrilled his heart. As he beheld the travelers approaching, the love whose yearnings had for so many long years been repressed would no longer be controlled. He sprang from his chariot and hastened forward to bid his father welcome. And he fell on his neck and wept on his neck a good while. And Israel said unto Joseph, "Now let me die, since I have seen thy face, because thou art yet alive." Joseph took five of his brothers to present to Pharaoh and receive from him the grant of land for their future home. Gratitude to his prime minister would have led the monarch to honor them with appointments to offices of state. But Joseph, true to the worship of Jehovah, sought to save his brothers from the temptations to which they would be exposed at a heathen court. Therefore, he counseled them, when questioned by the king, to tell him frankly their occupation. The sons of Jacob followed this counsel, being careful also to state that they had come to sojourn in the land, not to become permanent dwellers there, thus reserving the right to depart if they chose. The king assigned them a home, as offered, in the best of the land, the country of Goshen. Not long after their arrival, Joseph brought his father also to be presented to the king. The patriarch was a stranger in royal courts, but amid the sublime scenes of nature, he had communed with a mightier monarch, and now, in conscious superiority, he raised his hands and blessed Pharaoh. In his first greeting to Joseph, Jacob had spoken as if, with this joyful ending to his long anxiety and sorrow, he was ready to die. But 17 years were yet to be granted him in the peaceful retirement of Goshen. These years were in happy contrast to those that had preceded them. He saw in his sons evidence of true repentance. He saw his family surrounded by all the conditions needful for the development of a great nation, and his faith grasped the sure promise of their future establishment in Canaan. He himself was surrounded with every token of love and favor that the prime minister of Egypt could bestow, and happy in the society of his long-lost son, he passed down gently and peacefully to the grave. As he felt death approaching, he sent for Joseph. Still holding fast the promise of God respecting the possession of Canaan, he said, "Bury me not, I pray thee, in Egypt, but I will lie with my fathers, and thou shalt carry me out of Egypt and bury me in their burying place." Joseph promised to do so, but Jacob was not satisfied. He exacted a solemn oath to lay him beside his fathers in the cave of Machpelah. Another important matter demanded attention. The sons of Joseph were to be formally instated among the children of Israel. Joseph, coming for a last interview with his father, brought with him Ephraim and Manasseh. These youths were connected, through their mother, with the highest order of the Egyptian priesthood, and the position of their father opened to them the avenues to wealth and distinction should they choose to connect themselves with the Egyptians. It was Joseph's desire, however, that they should unite with their own people. He manifested his faith in the covenant promise, in behalf of his sons renouncing all the honors that the court of Egypt offered, for a place among the despised shepherd tribes, to whom had been entrusted the oracles of God. Said Jacob, "Thy two sons, Ephraim and Manasseh, which were born unto thee in the land of Egypt, before I came unto thee into Egypt, are mine. As Reuben and Simeon, they shall be mine." They were to be adopted as his own, and to become the heads of separate tribes. Thus, one of the birthright privileges which Reuben had forfeited was to fall to Joseph, a double portion in Israel. Jacob's eyes were dim with age, and he had not been aware of the presence of the young men. But now, catching the outline of their forms, he said, "Who are these?" On being told, he added, "Bring them, I pray thee, unto me, and I will bless them." As they came nearer, the patriarch embraced and kissed them, solemnly laying his hands upon their heads in benediction. Then he uttered the prayer, "God, before whom my fathers Abraham and Isaac did walk, the God which fed me all my life long unto this day, the angel which redeemed me from all evil, bless the lads." There was no spirit of self-dependence, no reliance upon human power or cunning now. God had been his preserver and support. There was no complaint of the evil days in the past. Its trials and sorrows were no longer regarded as things that were against him. Memory recalled only his mercy and loving kindness, who had been with him throughout his pilgrimage. The blessing ended, Jacob gave his son the assurance, leaving for the generations to come, through long years of bondage and sorrow, this testimony to his faith. Behold, I die, but God shall be with you, and bring you again unto the land of your fathers. At the last, all the sons of Jacob were gathered about his dying bed. And Jacob called unto his sons,

the beginning of my strength, the excellency of dignity, and the excellency of power. Thus the father pictured what should have been the position of Reuben as the firstborn son. But his grievous sin at Edar had made him unworthy of the birthright blessing. Jacob continued, "Unstable as water, thou shalt not excel." The priesthood was appointed to Levi, the kingdom and the messianic promise to Judah, and the double portion of the inheritance to Joseph. The tribe of Reuben never rose to any eminence in Israel. It was not so numerous as Judah, Joseph, or Dan, and was among the first that were carried into captivity. Next in age to Reuben were Simeon and Levi. They had been united in their cruelty toward the Shechemites, and they had also been the most guilty in the selling of Joseph. Concerning them it was declared, "I will divide them in Jacob, and scatter them in Israel." At the numbering of Israel, just before their entrance to Canaan, Simeon was the smallest tribe. Moses, in his last blessing, made no reference to Simeon. In the settlement of Canaan, this tribe had only a small portion of Judah's lot, and such families as afterward became powerful formed different colonies and settled in territory outside the borders of the Holy Land. Levi also received no inheritance except 48 cities scattered in different parts of the land. In the case of this tribe, however, their fidelity to Jehovah when the other tribes apostatized secured their appointment to the sacred service of the sanctuary, and thus the curse was changed into a blessing. The crowning blessings of the birthright were transferred to Judah. The significance of the name, which denotes praise, is unfolded in the prophetic history of this tribe. "Judah, thou art he whom thy brethren shall praise. Thy hand shall be in the neck of thine enemies. Thy father's children shall bow down before thee. Judah is a lion's whelp. From the prey, my son, thou art gone up. He stooped down, he couched as a lion, and as an old lion. Who shall rouse him up? The scepter shall not depart from Judah, nor a lawgiver from between his feet until Shiloh come, and unto him shall the gathering of the people be." The lion, king of the forest, is a fitting symbol of this tribe, from which came David and the son of David, Shiloh, the true lion of the tribe of Judah, to whom all powers shall finally bow and all nations render homage. For most of his children, Jacob foretold a prosperous future. At last, the name of Joseph was reached, and the father's heart overflowed as he invoked blessings upon the head of him that was separate from his brethren. Joseph is a fruitful bough, even a fruitful bough by a well, whose branches run over the wall. The archers have sorely grieved him, and shot at him, and hated him. But his bow abode in strength, and the arms of his hands were made strong by the hands of the mighty God of Jacob. From thence is the shepherd, the stone of Israel. Even by the God of thy father, who shall help thee, and by the Almighty, who shall bless thee with blessings of heaven above, blessings of the deep that lieth under, blessings of the breasts and of the womb. The blessings of thy father have prevailed above the blessings of my progenitors unto the utmost bound of the everlasting hills. They shall be on the head of Joseph and on the crown of the head of him that was separate from his brethren. Jacob had ever been a man of deep and ardent affection. His love for his sons was strong and tender, and his dying testimony to them was not the utterance of partiality or resentment. He had forgiven them all, and he loved them to the last. His paternal tenderness would have found expression only in words of encouragement and hope, but the power of God rested upon him, and under the influence of inspiration he was constrained to declare the truth, however painful. The last blessings pronounced, Jacob repeated the charge concerning his burial place. "I am to be gathered unto my people. Bury me with my fathers in the cave that is in the field of Machpelah."

0: There they buried Abraham and Sarah his wife. There they buried Isaac and Rebekah his wife. And there I buried Leah. Thus the last act of his life was to manifest his faith in God's promise. Jacob's last years brought an evening of tranquility and repose after a troubled and weary day. Clouds had gathered dark above his path, yet his sun set clear, and the radiance of heaven illumined his parting hours. Says the scripture, "At evening time it shall be light." Zechariah chapter 14, verse 7. Mark the perfect man, and behold the upright, for the end of that man is peace. Psalm 37, verse 37. Jacob had sinned and had deeply suffered. Many years of toil, care, and sorrow had been his since the day when his great sin caused him to flee from his father's tents. A homeless fugitive, separated from his mother, whom he never saw again. Laboring 7 years for her whom he loved, only to be basely cheated. Toiling 20 years in the service of a covetous and grasping kinsman. Seeing his wealth increasing and sons rising around him, but finding little joy in the contentious and divided household. Distressed by his daughter's shame and by her brother's revenge, by the death of Rachel, by the unnatural crime of Reuben, by Judah's sin, by the cruel deception and malice practiced toward Joseph, how long and dark is the catalog of evils spread out to view. Again and again, he had reaped the fruit of that first wrong deed. Over and over, he saw repeated among his sons the sins of which he himself had been guilty. But bitter as had been the discipline, it had accomplished its work. The chastening, though grievous, had yielded the peaceable fruit of righteousness. Hebrews chapter 12, verse 11. Inspiration faithfully records the faults of good men, those who were distinguished by the favor of God. Indeed, their faults are more fully presented than their virtues. This has been a subject of wonder to many, and has given the infidel occasion to scoff at the Bible. But it is one of the strongest evidences of the truth of Scripture that facts are not glossed over, nor the sins of its chief characters suppressed. The minds of men are so subject to prejudice that it is not possible for human histories to be absolutely impartial. Had the Bible been written by uninspired persons, it would no doubt have presented the character of its honored men in more flattering light. But as it is, we have a correct record of their experiences. Men whom God favored and to whom he entrusted great responsibilities were sometimes overcome by temptation and committed sin, even as we at the present day strive, waver, and frequently fall into error. Their lives, with all their faults and follies, are open before us, both for our encouragement and warning. If they had been represented as without fault, we, with our sinful nature, might despair at our own mistakes and failures. But seeing where others struggled through discouragements like our own, where they fell under temptation as we have done, and yet took heart again and conquered through the grace of God, we are encouraged in our striving after righteousness. As they, though sometimes beaten back, recovered their ground and were blessed of God, so we too may be overcomers in the strength of Jesus. On the other hand, the record of their lives may serve as a warning to us. It shows that God will by no means clear the guilty. He sees sin in his most favored ones, and he deals with it in them even more strictly than in those who have less light and responsibility. After the burial of Jacob, fear again filled the hearts of Joseph's brothers. Notwithstanding his kindness toward them, conscious guilt made them distrustful and suspicious. It might be that he had but delayed his revenge, out of regard to their father, and that he would now visit upon them the long-deferred punishment for their crime. They dared not appear before him in person, but sent a message. "Thy father did command before he died, saying, So shall ye say unto Joseph, Forgive, I pray thee now, the trespass of thy brethren and their sin, for they did unto thee evil. And now, we pray thee, forgive the trespass of the servants of the God of thy father. This message affected Joseph to tears, and, encouraged by this, his brothers came and fell down before him with the words, Behold, we be thy servants. Joseph's love for his brothers was deep and unselfish, and he was pained at the thought that they could regard him as cherishing a spirit of revenge toward them. Fear not, he said, for am I in the place of God? But as for you, ye thought evil against me, but God meant it unto good to bring to pass, as it is this day, to save much people alive. Now therefore fear ye not. I will nourish you and your little ones. The life of Joseph illustrates the life of Christ. It was envy that moved the brothers of Joseph to sell him as a slave. They hoped to prevent him from becoming greater than themselves. And when he was carried to Egypt, they flattered themselves that they were to be no more troubled with his dreams, that they had removed all possibility of their fulfillment. But their own course was overruled by God to bring about the very event that they designed to hinder. So the Jewish priests and elders were jealous of Christ, fearing that he would attract the attention of the people from them. They put him to death to prevent him from becoming king, but they were thus bringing about this very result. Joseph, through his bondage in Egypt, became a savior to his father's family. Yet this fact did not lessen the guilt of his brothers. So the crucifixion of Christ by his enemies made him the redeemer of mankind, the savior of the fallen race, and ruler over the whole world. But the crime of his murderers was just as heinous as though God's providential hand had not controlled events for his own glory and the good of man. As Joseph was sold to the heathen by his own brothers, so Christ was sold to his bitterest enemies by one of his disciples. Joseph was falsely accused and thrust into prison because of his virtue. So Christ was despised and rejected because his righteous, self-denying life was a rebuke to sin, and though guilty of no wrong, he was condemned upon the testimony of false witnesses. And Joseph's patience and meekness under injustice and oppression, his ready forgiveness and noble benevolence toward his unnatural brothers, represent the Savior's uncomplaining endurance of the malice and abuse of wicked men, and his forgiveness, not only of his murderers, but of all who have come to him confessing their sins and seeking pardon. Joseph outlived his father 54 years. He lived to see Ephraim's children of the third generation. The children also of Machir, the son of Manasseh, were brought up upon Joseph's knees. He witnessed the increase and prosperity of his people, and through all the years his faith in God's restoration of Israel to the land of promise was unshaken. When he saw that his end was near, he summoned his kinsmen about him. Honored as he had been in the land of Pharaohs, Egypt was to him but the place of his exile. His last act was to signify that his lot was cast with Israel. His last words were, God will surely visit you and bring you out of this land unto the land which he sware to Abraham, to Isaac, and to Jacob. And he took a solemn oath of the children of Israel that they would carry up his bones with them to the land of Canaan. So Joseph died, being 110 years old, and they embalmed him, and he was put in a coffin in Egypt. And through the centuries of toil which followed, that coffin, a reminder of the dying words of Joseph, testified to Israel that they were only sojourners in Egypt, and bade them keep their hopes fixed upon the land of promise, for the time of deliverance would surely come.
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Hello, folks, and welcome again. This is Lyndon Davis with yet another segment in our Debt Domino series. This one is on debt avoidance, the third part in our look at how to avoid debt. Now, folks, many of you have already surmised or come to this conclusion on your own, and some of you may have heard us say it before, but debt can be a major financial burden. And it can be difficult to get out of once you're in it. However, there are a few things you can do to avoid debt in the first place. Budgeting is one of those things, and it is one of the best debt avoidance methods that exists. And there also exists a plethora of manual, digital, and online budgeting tools. So I won't take the time to delve into which is better or more cost-effective in this segment. What is more important, however, is what items in the budget needs greater or lesser attention. While all budgets are personal and no one size fits all, there are some common sense approaches that are vital to all budgets. They are: needs come before wants, fixed expenses come before variable expenses. You, that is you, the person who is doing the budget, comes before them, whoever them are, if that's proper English. And of course, saving comes before investing. So let's start with needs come before wants. Food, transportation, a roof over your head, and medicine, among others, all fall into the needs category. If you would be homeless, hungry, naked, or dead, then it's a safe bet that the thing that you're missing is a need. Dining out, latest designer styles, the 85-inch 16K TV, and the 55-plus Roku-esque apps all fall into the wants category. That is, unless you've been baptized in the pool of millennial entitlement. Now, when you go about budgeting, you must make provision for paying for the needs in your life before allocating for the other non-essentials or the wants in your life. Even among needs, there exists a pecking order that is dependent upon the person and the circumstance which exists at the time. For instance, most people would find cutting back on a meal or two to be more achievable than to up and move to another residence in order to both budget appropriately to one's income while at the same time provide for a need, such as housing or food. For others, say with a commitment to a certain dietary lifestyle, moving households would be far more preferable to make a change than to make a change in their food choices. Use the flexibility that a budget offers to ensure that you are successful in both your budget targets as well as what's important in your life. In fact, that's exactly one of the benefits of budgeting. And we've gone over that in another segment in our Debt Domino series that you can reference. With budgeting, you can easily see that the priorities in your life are being taken care of through the budgeting process. Just be sure that you provide for your needs before you begin to allocate for your wants. Next is fixed comes before variable. Now, fixed expenses. Those are items which are the same every period, whether that period is weekly, monthly, quarterly, and so forth. And not much, if at all, can be done to change the amount of the expenditure. Examples are mortgages, property tax, tuition, and health insurance. 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
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You know, there was a song back in the 70s that says, "My mama told me you better shop around." 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So, as an example, folks, when I first moved to Michigan in 1994 and was in an apartment, I took out vehicle insurance for the lowest coverage possible so that I can get the lowest insurance payment possible. The insurance agent, now this is an example, folks, of great customer service. The insurance agent propositioned me for renter's insurance. I immediately became suspicious. I thought he was just trying to get me to pony up more money, no benefit to me at all, but a benefit to the insurance company, just so that another sale can be had. But then he said the magic word, discount? Discount? Yes, he said discount. He stated that if I took the renter's insurance, that I could actually save money, potentially, on the auto insurance. And I said, wow, what a deal. This is something. And he also stated that it could be up to as much as a 20% discount on my auto insurance. So that with the combined renter's insurance and the auto insurance, I would actually end up paying less than if I had just the auto insurance alone. He ran the projection, and indeed, my payment for both insurances came up to less than just having the auto coverage alone. That's great customer service. And now you have another tool in your arsenal in reducing your expenses to avoid debt. Next, consider signing up for a budget plan with your utility company. This can help you save money by spreading out your payments throughout the year. Not only that, but it allows you more predictability, as you will know in advance what your utility payments will be so that you can better prepare. Another thing, look for ways to reduce your car expenses. This can include carpooling, taking public transportation, or even biking to work. A little known maneuver is also buybacks. If you feel that you may have financed a car that you are now over your head in payments with, you may be able to have the dealer buy the finance or lease back with little or no cost. First, do your research online on this maneuver so that you are well prepared. Then call up that dealer and begin to negotiate that buyback. Another thing you could do, cancel any, if not all, subscriptions that you are not using. Yeah, why not all of them? If you're not using them, why do you need them? This could free up money in your budget each month. Does it not amaze you, folks, how many streaming services people have and pay for while they typically only watch one or two a month? Or how about those that have like Apple Music, Google Play Music, premium Spotify, and Tidal apps, but they listen to about 3 hours of music a month? I'm thinking that maybe there's an opportunity to save some dough here. I mean, don't you? Another thing you can do is negotiate. Negotiate your rent or mortgage payment. If you've been a good tenant, or if the market has changed, you may be able to get a lower rent or mortgage payment. This one may be a little tougher, though, I have to admit. It may be tougher to make happen due to the contractual situation involved and that there is not a product necessarily involved. See, with negotiating a vehicle buyback that we just talked about, the car is the product or commodity that can easily trade hands in a secondary market. With a home rental or mortgage situation, you know, there's a very limited secondary market, and it's largely unavailable to the common renter or homeowner. Nonetheless, nothing tried, nothing gained. So get on the phone and begin negotiating. The worst thing, think about it, folks, the worst thing that could happen is that you end up in the exact same position as when you started.
But the best thing that can happen if you get on the phone and start negotiating is that you actually get what you asked for. By following these tips, you can manage your fixed expenses and free up more money in your budget. Now, bear in mind, this freed up money is not a tool for spending. Just because you saved a couple of $100 here or a couple of $100 there doesn't mean that, yippee, I'm rich, I'm rich. I'm gonna run out there and spend to my heart's content. No, no, no, no, no. This does not mean that with this freed up money or with the saved money that you are now going to go out on a spending spree, but instead you should be using that as a tool to assist in your debt avoidance strategy. After all, that's what we're doing here as we look at a budget, right? We're trying to avoid debt in the first place. Now, we will get to the variable expenses that you must account for as you construct your budget in a little bit. But first, consider this. If discipline is the entree of the meal ticket to prosperity, then accountability is the secret sauce. Prosperity does not mean that you are living large or that yours is bigger than your neighbor's. Prosperity is where you have enough for you and some left over to help someone else. Otherwise, if you only have enough for yourself, you are, what, just making ends meet? Getting by? Living hand to mouth? Is that prospering? And how about the entree discipline? 1 Corinthians 9:25 states, "Everyone who competes in the game goes into strict training. They do it to get a crown that will not last, but we do it to get a crown that will last forever." Strict training is discipline. Accountability is what kickstarts discipline. If your journey to avoiding, managing, reducing, and eliminating debt, you must be disciplined along the way. Then you will get to that prosperity, some for you, some for others, as you bear in mind that there is no greater prosperity we are looking for than our soul salvation in Jesus Christ. So, we looked at a couple of things, and now we're going to, in the fixed expense category, now we're going to go on and tackle those variable expenses. Variable means that they change from time to time or from value to value. In other words, it may go from being paid out, say, every other week to being paid out quarterly, or the actual amount that you're paying out. You know, this time it might be $50. Next month it might be $75. And many of you with all these add-ons on your cell phone plans are very familiar with those types of variable payments in your budget. So variable expenses can change from period to period, and it's really, if not entirely, due to spending habits. Sometimes not, but largely due to your spending habits. So things such as groceries, household goods, entertainment or leisure, clothing, and hobbies, they all fall into the variable expenses category. Now, variable expenses can make up a large portion of your monthly budget, so it's important to track them carefully. By understanding your variable expenses, you can make sure that you are budgeting enough money to cover them each month. Now, here are some tips for managing your variable expenses. Be consistent with your budget. The more consistent you are, the more likely you are to stick to it. Now, I know that this is a recurring theme, as I told you all before, but think about your body. One time you may have had rock-hard abs and thighs of steel. Now, several hundred donuts and barrels of sugary soft drinks and coffee later, you find yourself in the need of a reset. You begin every year on January 1st on this new you, only to be back to the old you by January 4th. So folks, you know a thing or two about being determined and being consistent.
What holds true for your diet holds true for your finances. If you want marked improvement, you've got to be consistent and persistent. So, next thing that you can do to help manage those variable expenses is to review your budget regularly. As your income and expenses change, you will need to adjust your budget accordingly. What gets measured gets done. You know, we say that in the business world. If somebody isn't keeping a finger on the pulse, then it's likely that that project will slip into oblivion. What gets measured gets done. So if you are not keeping track of what is happening with your finances, folks, tell me, how will you ever know if you succeeded? You say that you want to save to get a car in 6 months. If you never monitor if you're actually building that savings toward purchasing that car, how will you ever know if you've actually gotten all the money? You won't. You won't. What gets measured gets done. How would you even know if you're on the right path? Perhaps you are like a month away and you only have 10% of your goal saved up. If you're not budgeting and monitoring regularly, how will you know if your savings rate is enough to get you to that goal? Review, review, review. Review your budget regularly. Another thing, plan your meals ahead of time. Now, this will help you avoid impulse purchases at the grocery store. You know how whenever you're hungry, those sugary snacks and those salty treats, they just seem to be like a 7-course meal because your belly is growling and it's like, oh, I just need one to help me until I get to my next meal. But you end up just downing the entire section of potato chips and cookies and popcorn. But if you planned your meal ahead of time, you could actually avoid getting into those impulse, unhealthy purchases. Now, this is something that is totally within your control. Yes, planning meals is totally within your control, and it's not so difficult to accomplish. But in this microwave, 2-minute TikTok, and instant download environment we have come accustomed to, we feel that our meals should be served up in the exact same way. So because we don't plan, we eat here, we eat there, we eat all kinds of places, including everywhere. And that leads us to those impulse purchases. But the truth is that good things rarely come in an instant. They're usually the stuff that time must act upon in order for us to receive them, and more importantly, to appreciate them. So take the time to plan out that meal. You'll be glad you did. Next, cook at home. On top of planning out your meals, why not cook at home? Cook at home more often. This will save you money on eating out. Also, it's a great way to rekindle the flame in your relationship or to stretch your culinary skills. You know, if you are looking into something new or different or exquisite, or you can take the trip down memory lane for something from your childhood or your recent past, either one, if you actually delve into it, you can actually either hone a skill that you've had dormant for some time, or actually expand a skill that you did not even know was there until you tried your hand at something new, or tried to go back into your past to prepare a meal that was once very important and special to you. But folks, whatever it is, do it more often and do it at home. Cook those meals. How about this one? 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How about find a free or low-cost activities to do for fun? 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
The backyard, folks, it's always available and it's always free. So is the county park as well as the local beach. Now, I can tell you from personal experiences here. We have done, me and my boys, primarily my wife, she wasn't so much of the outside type, but some of the things that we did in the living room, in the family room together, the four of us, oh, what fun. I mean, we've actually camped out in our living room. We got the tent, and in one instance, we actually made a tent from blankets, and we all slept right there in the family room with the requisite popcorns and s'mores to boot. And it was such great fun. And what did it cost us? A box of graham crackers, some vegan marshmallows, and some Hershey chocolate? Folks, less than $10, and we had a fabulous, in fact, I like to say, a fabulistic time, just camping out and doing stuff right there at home, right there in our backyard. But I remember many times, me and the boys, we just go out in the backyard and do our own little imaginary baseball game, and they just couldn't get enough of that stuff. So guys, take the time and give it a whirl. Test out doing those free or low-cost activities for fun. 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You ever see those TV commercials where somebody goes up to the front desk and he's checking out from his hotel and they say, that's $139, please. And then right next to them, someone else is checking out and it's like, that's $79, please. And they're like, whoa, I stayed in the same hotel in the same kind of room. Why am I paying more? Well, that's because, according to the commercial, the smarter person shopped around. Well, folks, we're talking about how to avoid debt using your budget and controlling those variable expenses. And one of the ways that you can do that is to shop around for the best deals. From AAA to debit card bonus plans to credit union member benefits and employer-subsidized events, you have more than just a handful of things that you can participate in to get a better deal and reduce your variable travel expenses, which in turn aids in your debt avoidance strategy. Now, folks, by following these tips, you can manage your variable expenses and free up more money in your budget. Now, let's look at the last item in part 3 of debt avoidance. That is you before them. Now, some of you are sitting up there saying, now, Lyndon, that sounds mighty selfish. Why are you telling us to think about ourselves before others? Isn't the directive in the Bible that we should look at others before ourselves? Well, yeah, the Bible's true, but it's also true about this. I mean, stop and consider this for a moment, folks. Think about it. When traveling by aircraft, for those of you that have, if you haven't, just take my word for it, this or some variation of this actually does happen. When traveling by aircraft, it is common to hear the flight attendant state over the PA system, should the cabin lose pressure, oxygen mask will drop from the overhead area. Please place the mask over your own mouth and nose before assisting others. Folks, this makes sense. Or as the young people say today, that's facts. It makes sense. If the cabin loses oxygen and you are about to pass out, how will you be able to help anyone in that unconscious state? You can't. You have to be alive and alert and competent and able before you can even think about assisting anyone else. That's the premise behind this you before them. You must be in a position to help in order to help. So you have to think about your own financial well-being first, because if you are in financial shambles, if you're in disarray, how will you be able to help anyone else? Folks, though this directive is for an emergency situation, that is, place the mask on your nose before assisting others, it serves as a timely analogy for everyday activity as it relates to budgeting. You is considered you and anyone who is dependent upon the income you produce. That would be children and parents, or anyone or anything that you hold in the utmost regard,
like God, for instance, and returning to Him. Them is everyone and everything else. You before them. Financially taking care of yourself before taking care of others is also an important concept. When you are financially stable, you are less likely to experience stress and anxiety. This can lead to better mental and physical health, which will allow you to be more present and supportive to others. So, going over what we talked about today in part three of our debt avoidance segment, we want to have needs come before wants. Fixed expenses come before variable expenses. And these are general things. Everyone's situation is going to be different. You come before them. If you aren't able for yourself, how could you possibly be able for someone else? And then the last thing is savings before investing. But we're not taking on savings before investing now. We're actually going to do that in the very next segment where we'll pick it up. So before we go, I want for you to think about these two reminders. When it comes to debt, you ought to remember these two things. First, the Bible says to avoid all types of personal debt, no matter what clever terms are used to describe it. This is due to the master-servant bondage nature that is inherent in debt, as Proverbs 22, verse 7 tells us. The second thing to remember is that if you feel compelled, you've got to take on debt, let it be the debt of love, as Romans 13, verse 8 instructs us. So again, folks, that's all we have for today in part three of our Debt Domino series on debt avoidance. This is Lyndon Davis signing off. We'll see you the very next time. Take care and God bless.

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2: 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Charlotte, 93.1 WMPA Ferrisburg, 93.9 WAVC Mayo, 97.3 W247AM Kalamazoo, 97.9 WIHC Newberry, 102.7 W274BN Alpena, 104.7 W284AH Lansing, 1540 KTGG Okemos, 1110 AM WWMN Petoskey, and streaming online at 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
3: They were their meat in the destruction of the daughter of my people. Again was fulfilled the warning prophecy given 14 centuries before. The tender and delicate woman among you, which would not adventure to set the sole of her foot upon the ground for delicateness and tenderness, her eye shall be evil toward the husband of her bosom, and toward her son, and toward her daughter, and toward her children, which she shall bear. For she shall eat them for want of all things secretly in the siege and straitness, wherewith thine enemy shall distress thee in thy gates. The Roman leaders endeavored to strike terror to the Jews, and thus cause them to surrender. Those prisoners who resisted, when taken, were scourged, tortured, and crucified before the wall of the city. Hundreds were daily put to death in this manner, and the dreadful work continued until along the valley of Jehoshaphat and at Calvary. Crosses were erected in so great numbers that there was scarcely room to move among them. So terribly was visited that awful imprecation uttered before the judgment seat of Pilate, "His blood be on us and on our children." Titus would willingly have put an end to the fearful scene, and thus have spared Jerusalem the full measure of her doom. He was filled with horror as he saw the bodies of the dead lying in heaps in the valleys. Like one entranced, he looked from the crest of Olivet upon the magnificent temple and gave command that not one stone of it be touched. Before attempting to gain possession of this stronghold, he made an earnest appeal to the Jewish leaders not to force him to defile the sacred place with blood. If they would come forth and fight in any other place, no Roman should violate the sanctity of the temple. Josephus himself, in a most eloquent appeal, entreated them to surrender, to save themselves, their city, and their place of worship. But his words were answered with bitter curses. Darts were hurled at him, their last human mediator, as he stood pleading with them. The Jews had rejected the entreaties of the Son of God, and now expostulation and entreaty only made them more determined to resist to the last. In vain were the efforts of Titus to save the temple. One greater than he had declared that not one stone was to be left upon another. The blind obstinacy of the Jewish leaders and the detestable crimes perpetrated within the besieged city excited the horror and indignation of the Romans, and Titus at last decided to take the temple by storm. He determined, however, that if possible it should be saved from destruction. But his commands were disregarded. After he had retired to his tent at night, the Jews, sallying from the temple, attacked the soldiers without. In the struggle, a firebrand was flung by a soldier through an opening in the porch, and immediately the cedar-lined chambers about the holy house were in a blaze. Titus rushed to the place, followed by his generals and legionaries, and commanded the soldiers to quench the flames. His words were unheeded. In their fury, the soldiers hurled blazing brands into the chambers adjoining the temple, and then, with their swords, they slaughtered in great numbers those who had found shelter there. Blood flowed down the temple steps like water. Thousands upon thousands of Jews perished. Above the sound of battle, voices were heard shouting, "Ichabod! The glory is departed." Titus found it impossible to check the rage of the soldiery. He entered with his officers and surveyed the interior of the sacred edifice. The splendor filled them with wonder, and as the flames had not yet penetrated to the holy place, he made a last effort to save it, and springing forth, again exhorted the soldiers to stay the progress of the conflagration. The centurion, Liberalis, endeavored to force the obedience with his staff of office. But even respect for the emperor gave way to the furious animosity against the Jews, to the fierce excitement of battle, and to the insatiable hope of plunder. The soldiers saw everything around them radiant with gold, which shone dazzlingly in the wild light of the flames. They supposed that incalculable treasures were laid up in the sanctuary. A soldier, unperceived, thrust a lighted torch between the hinges of the door. The whole building was in flames in an instant. The blinding smoke and fire forced the officers to retreat, and the noble edifice was left to its fate. It was an appalling spectacle to the Roman. What was it to the Jew? The whole summit of the hill which commanded the city blazed like a volcano. One after another the buildings fell in, with a tremendous crash, and were swallowed up in the fiery abyss. The roofs of cedar were like sheets of flame. The gilded pinnacles shone like spikes of red light. The gate towers sent up tall columns of flame and smoke. The neighboring hills were lighted up. The dark groups of people were seen watching in horrible anxiety the progress of the destruction. The walls and heights of the upper city were crowded with faces, some pale with the agony of despair, others scowling, unavailing vengeance. The shouts of the Roman soldiery as they ran to and fro, and the howlings of the insurgents who were perishing in the flames, mingled with the roaring of the conflagration and thundering sound of falling timbers. The echoes of the mountains replied or brought back the shrieks of the people on the heights. All along the walls resounded screams and wailings. Men who were expiring with famine rallied their remaining strength to utter a cry of anguish and desolation. The slaughter within was even more dreadful than the spectacle from without. Men and women, old and young, insurgents and priests, those who fought and those who entreated mercy, were hewn down in indiscriminate carnage. The number of the slain exceeded that of the slayers. The legionaries had to clamber over heaps of dead to carry on the work of extermination. Milman, The History of the Jews. After the destruction of the temple, the whole city soon fell into the hands of the Romans. The leaders of the Jews forsook their impregnable towers, and Titus found them solitary. He gazed upon them with amazement and declared that God had given them into his hands, for no engines, however powerful, could have prevailed against those stupendous battlements. Both the city and the temple were razed to their foundations, and the ground upon which the holy house had stood was plowed like a field. In the siege and the slaughter that followed, more than 1 million of the people perished. The survivors were carried away as captives, sold as slaves, dragged to Rome to grace the conqueror's triumph, thrown to wild beasts in the amphitheatres, or scattered as homeless wanderers throughout the earth. The Jews had forged their own fetters. They had filled for themselves the cup of vengeance. In the utter destruction that befell them as a nation, and in all the woes that followed them in their dispersion, they were but reaping the harvest

those who yield to his control. We cannot know how much we owe to Christ for the peace and protection which we enjoy. It is the restraining power of God that prevents mankind from passing fully under the control of Satan. The disobedient and unthankful have great reason for gratitude for God's mercy and long-suffering in holding in check the cruel, malignant power of the evil one. But when men pass the limits of divine forbearance, that restraint is removed. God does not stand toward the sinner as an executioner of the sentence against transgression, but he leaves the rejecters of his mercy to themselves, to reap that which they have sown. Every ray of light rejected, every warning despised or unheeded, every passion indulged, every transgression of the law of God, is a seed sown which yields its unfailing harvest. The Spirit of God, persistently resisted, is at last withdrawn from the sinner, and then there is left no power to control the evil passions of the soul, and no protection from the malice and enmity of Satan. The destruction of Jerusalem is a fearful and solemn warning to all who are trifling with the offers of divine grace and resisting the pleadings of divine mercy. Never was there given a more decisive testimony to God's hatred of sin and to the certain punishment that will fall upon the guilty. The Savior's prophecy concerning the visitation of judgments upon Jerusalem is to have another fulfillment, of which that terrible desolation was but a faint shadow. In the fate of the chosen city, we may behold the doom of a world that has rejected God's mercy and trampled upon his law. Dark are the records of human misery that earth has witnessed during its long centuries of crime. The heart sickens and the mind grows faint in contemplation. Terrible have been the results of rejecting the authority of heaven. But a scene yet darker is presented to the revelations of the future. The records of the past, the long procession of tumults, conflicts and revolutions, the battle of the warrior with confused noise and garments rolled in blood. What are these in contrast with the terrors of that day when the restraining Spirit of God shall be wholly withdrawn from the wicked, no longer to hold in check the outburst of human passion and satanic wrath? The world will then behold, as never before, the results of Satan's rule. But in that day, as in the time of Jerusalem's destruction, God's people will be delivered, everyone that shall be found risen among the living. Christ has declared that he will come the second time to gather his faithful ones to himself. Then shall all the tribes of the earth mourn, and they shall see the Son of Man coming in the clouds of heaven with power and great glory. And he shall send his angels with a great sound of a trumpet, and they shall gather together his elect from the four winds, from one end of heaven to the other. Then shall they that obey not the gospel be consumed with the spirit of his mouth, and be destroyed with the brightness of his coming. Like Israel of old, the wicked destroy themselves. They fall by their iniquity. By a life of sin they have placed themselves so out of harmony with God, their natures have become so debased with evil, that the manifestation of his glory is to them a consuming fire. Let men beware lest they neglect the lesson conveyed to them in the words of Christ, as he warned his disciples of Jerusalem's destruction, giving them a sign of the approaching ruin, that they might make their escape. So he has warned the world of the day of final destruction and has given them tokens of its approach, that all who will may flee from the wrath to come. Jesus declares, there shall be signs in the sun and in the moon and in the stars, and upon the earth distress of nations. Those who behold these harbingers of his coming are to know that it is near, even at the doors. Watch ye, therefore, are his words of admonition.

0: They that heed the warning shall not be left in darkness, that that day should overtake them unawares. But to them that will not watch, the day of the Lord so cometh as a thief in the night. The world is no more ready to credit the message for this time than were the Jews to receive the Savior's warning concerning Jerusalem. Come when it may, the day of God will come unawares to the ungodly. When life is going on in its unvarying round, when men are absorbed in pleasure, in business, in traffic, in money-making, when religious leaders are magnifying the world's progress and enlightenment, and the people are lulled in a false security, then, as the midnight thief steals within the unguarded dwelling, so shall sudden destruction come upon the careless and ungodly, and they shall not escape. Chapter 2. Persecution in the First Centuries. When Jesus revealed to his disciples the fate of Jerusalem and the scenes of the Second Advent, he foretold also the experience of his people from the time when he should be taken from them to his return in power and glory for their deliverance. From Olivet, the Savior beheld the storms about to fall upon the apostolic church, and penetrating deeper into the future, his eye discerned the fierce, wasting tempests that were to beat upon his followers in the coming ages of darkness and persecution. In a few brief utterances of awful significance, he foretold the portion which the rulers of this world would mete out to the Church of God. The followers of Christ must tread the same path of humiliation, reproach, and suffering which their Master trod. The enmity that burst forth against the world's Redeemer would be manifested against all who should believe on his name. The history of the early church testified to the fulfillment of the Savior's words. The powers of earth and hell arrayed themselves against Christ in the person of his followers. Paganism foresaw that should the gospel triumph, her temples and altars would be swept away. Therefore, she summoned her forces to destroy Christianity. The fires of persecution were kindled. Christians were stripped of their possessions and driven from their homes. They endured a great fight of afflictions. They had trials of cruel mockings and scourgings, yea, moreover, of bonds and imprisonment. Great numbers sealed their testimony with their blood. Noble and slave, rich and poor, learned and ignorant, were alike slain without mercy. These persecutions, beginning under Nero about the time of the martyrdom of Paul, continued with greater or less fury for centuries. Christians were falsely accused of the most dreadful crimes and declared to be the cause of great calamities, famine, pestilence, and earthquake. As they became the objects of popular hatred and suspicion, informers stood ready, for the sake of gain, to betray the innocent. They were condemned as rebels against the empire, as foes of religion, and pests to society. Great numbers were thrown to wild beasts or burned alive in the amphitheaters. Some were crucified. Others were covered with the skins of wild animals and thrust into the arena to be torn by dogs. Their punishment was often made the chief entertainment at public fetes. Vast multitudes assembled to enjoy the sight and greeted their dying agonies with laughter and applause. Wherever they sought refuge, the followers of Christ were hunted like beasts of prey. They were forced to seek concealment in desolate and solitary places. Destitute, afflicted, tormented, of whom the world was not worthy, they wandered in deserts and in mountains and in dens and caves of the earth. The catacombs afforded shelter for thousands. Beneath the hills outside the city of Rome, long galleries had been tunneled through earth and rock. The dark and intricate network of passages extended for miles beyond the city walls. In these underground retreats, the followers of Christ buried their dead. And here also, when suspected and proscribed, they found a home. When the life-giver shall awaken those who have fought the good fight, many a martyr for Christ's sake will come forth from those gloomy caverns. Under the fiercest persecution, these witnesses for Jesus kept their faith unsullied. Though deprived of every comfort, shut away from the light of the sun, making their home in the dark but friendly bosom of the earth, they uttered no complaint. With words of faith, patience, and hope, they encouraged one another to endure privation and distress. The loss of every earthly blessing could not force them to renounce their belief in Christ. Trials and persecution were but steps bringing them nearer their rest and their reward. Like God's servants of old, many were tortured, not accepting deliverance, that they might obtain a better resurrection. These called to mind the words of their Master, that when persecuted for Christ's sake, they were to be exceeding glad, for great would be their reward in heaven. For so the prophets had been persecuted before them. They rejoiced that they were accounted worthy to suffer for the truth, and songs of triumph ascended from the midst of crackling flames. Looking upward by faith, they saw Christ and angels leaning over the battlements of heaven, gazing upon them with the deepest interest and regarding their steadfastness with approval. A voice came down to them from the throne of God, "Be thou faithful unto death, and I will give thee a crown of life." In vain were Satan's efforts to destroy the Church of Christ by violence. The great controversy in which the disciples of Jesus yielded up their lives did not cease when these faithful standard-bearers fell at their post. By defeat, they conquered. God's workmen were slain, but his work went steadily forward. The gospel continued to spread, and the number of its adherents to increase. It penetrated into regions that were inaccessible even to the eagles of Rome. Says a Christian, expostulating with the heathen rulers who were urging forward the persecution, "You may kill us, torture us, condemn us. Your injustice is the proof that we are innocent. Nor does your cruelty avail you. It was but a stronger invitation to bring others to their persuasion. The oftener we are mown down by you, the more in number we grow. The blood of Christians is seed." Thousands were imprisoned and slain, but others sprang up to fill their places. And those who were martyred for their faith were secured to Christ and accounted of him as conquerors. They had fought the good fight, and they were to receive the crown of glory when Christ should come. The sufferings which they endured brought Christians nearer to one another and to their Redeemer. Their living example and dying testimony were a constant witness for the truth. And, where least expected, the subjects of Satan were leaving his service and enlisting under the banner of Christ. Satan, therefore, laid his plans to war more successfully against the government of God by planting his banner in the Christian church. If the followers of Christ could be deceived and led to displease God, then their strength, fortitude, and firmness would fail, and they would fall an easy prey. The great adversary now endeavored to gain by artifice what he had failed to secure by force. Persecution ceased, and in its stead were substituted the dangerous allurements of temporal prosperity and worldly honor. Idolaters were led to receive a part of the Christian faith, while they rejected other essential truths. They professed to accept Jesus as the Son of God and to believe in his death and resurrection, but they had no conviction of sin and felt no need of repentance or of a change of heart. With some concessions on their part, they proposed that Christians should make concessions, that all might unite on the platform of belief in Christ. Now the church was in fearful peril. Prison, torture, fire, and sword were blessings in comparison with this. Some of the Christians stood firm, declaring that they could make no compromise. Others were in favor of yielding or modifying some features of their faith and uniting with those who had accepted a part of Christianity, urging that this might be the means of their full conversion. That was a time of deep anguish to the faithful followers of Christ. Under a cloak of pretended Christianity, Satan was insinuating himself into the church to corrupt their faith and turn their minds from the word of truth. Most of the Christians at last consented to lower their standard, and a union was formed between Christianity and paganism. Although the worshippers of idols professed to be converted and united with the church, they still clung to their idolatry, only changing the objects of their worship to images of Jesus, and even of Mary and the saints. The foul leaven of idolatry thus brought into the church continued its baleful work. Unsound doctrines, superstitious rites, and idolatrous ceremonies were incorporated into her faith and worship. As the followers of Christ united with idolaters, the Christian religion became corrupted, and the church lost her purity and power. There were some, however, who were not misled by these delusions. They still maintained their fidelity to the author of truth, and worshipped God alone. There have ever been two classes among those who profess to be followers of Christ. While one class study the Savior's life and earnestly seek to correct their defects and conform to the pattern, the other class shun the plain, practical truths which expose their errors. Even in her best estate, the church was not composed wholly of the true, pure, and sincere. Our Savior taught that those who willfully indulge in sin are not to be received into the church. Yet he connected with himself men who were faulty in character and granted them the benefits of his teachings and example, that they might have an opportunity to see their errors and correct them. Among the 12 apostles was a traitor. Judas was accepted, not because of his defects of character, but notwithstanding them. He was connected with the disciples, that through the instruction and example of Christ he might learn what constitutes Christian character, and thus be led to see his errors, to repent, and by the aid of divine grace to purify his soul in obeying the truth. But Judas did not walk in the light so graciously permitted to shine upon him. By indulgence in sin, he invited the temptations of Satan. His evil traits of character became predominant. He yielded his mind to the control of the powers of darkness. He became angry when his faults were reproved, and thus he was led to commit the fearful crime of betraying his master. So do all who cherish evil under a profession of godliness hate those who disturb their peace by condemning their course of sin. When a favorable opportunity is presented, they will, like Judas, betray those who for their good have sought to reprove them.
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4: How do you do? Some people are drawn to any kind of conflict. The man in this story certainly was. From grade school on, he got into trouble for fighting. And as a young man, he joined the Marines, seeking combat. All that time, he was already engaged in an unseen war that he still fights, because his heart and mind and life were unshackled.
5: Lieutenant, we'd like to request a transfer, sir.
6: To what?
5: An outfit that's seeing more action.
6: All three of you?
5: Yes, sir.
6: More action? What's up with you guys?
5: Well, sir, we came over here to fight, we trained to fight, and we want to fight the bad guy.
6: What are you smoking?
5: Nothing, sir. We're serious.
6: You're getting plenty of action right here. This is not a war movie. This is the real deal. And my job is to get you home in one piece to your family and friends, not to cater to your every whim. I'll give you a few days to reconsider your lame brain request.
4: Proclaiming the way, the truth, and the life, this is Unshackled. True life stories dramatized and produced in Chicago by Pacific Garden Mission. Forsaken. That's how many homeless people feel living on the streets. Coming to Pacific Garden Mission is like coming home again, feeling welcomed and loved. There, they receive plenty of food, showers, and fresh clothing, and they sleep between sheets instead of between bridge piers. Thanks to friends who care enough to send financial gifts, the old lighthouse has been a refuge to millions of people since 1877, beaming out the message of the good news, changing lives. And through this program, that same good news reaches millions more around the world. Now for broadcast around the earth, here is episode number 3807 in the series Unshackled, the program that makes you face yourself and think.
6: I bet you're glad you didn't go through with that transfer to another unit.
5: Yes, sir. I just wish my two buddies hadn't gone.
6: I tried to tell them, but they were bullheaded.
5: Not anymore.
6: No, not anymore. Thanks for going with me, Barons. Has to be a gut-wrenching trip.
5: I'd rather do anything else but this, Lieutenant.
6: Has to be done, though. You knew them better than anyone else in the unit, so you can identify their bodies.
4: The man in our story was just 19 years old and serving in Vietnam when this dramatic event brought him up short. This is the story of how he came to that time and where he went from there. It's the true testimony of Bill Barons, right now on Unshackled.
7: I blame the schools I attended. Too much discipline, not enough love. My grades suffered, and I got into trouble for breaking the rules and fighting. After sixth grade, my parents let me choose, and I chose a public school near our home. My parents took us to a mainline church, but I never heard the gospel. All the teachings led me to believe that good works got you into heaven, and my conduct certainly wouldn't pass. But by my last year in high school, I knew my grades weren't good enough for college. But one day my friend Ed and I saw someone that impressed us.
5: Oh man, look at that uniform. Is that guy sharp or what?
8: I think he's a Marine, in dress blues.
5: Man, I'd love to be a Marine.
8: If I was gonna join the military, I joined the Marines.
5: Let's go down to the recruiting station in town, find out what it takes.
8: You sure you want to do this?
5: I can't go to college anyway, not with my grades.
8: Sure would be going to work at a factory.
7: After graduation, we enlisted under the buddy system, and they shipped us off to Paris Island in July 1965. It was the roughest 11 weeks of my life as the drill instructors molded us into Marines. After basic came advanced infantry training. Ed and I were both stationed at Camp Lejeune, North Carolina. He was a communication man, while I was in artillery. In early 1966, we went home on leave to Pennsylvania.
9: Let's go on a double date. I know just the girl for you.
5: A blind date? No thanks.
9: Come on, Bill. You'll like her. She's a good friend of my girl.
5: Blind dates never work.
9: This one will. Come on. Saturday night.
7: What's her name?
9: Marlene. But everybody calls her Marley.
7: She's still in school?
9: Yeah. Same one we went to.
7: What grade?
9: 10th.
7: Talk about robbing the cradle. Forget it.
9: Ah, come on, Bill. Don't be so stubborn. We'll have a lot of fun.
7: All right. Just this once. Although she lived only 5 minutes from me, I didn't know her. When I arrived at her house, she was late coming down. Later, I found out why.
10: Sorry I was late. I was explaining to my mother about tonight.
7: What about tonight?
10: I wasn't going to tell her I was going out with you, but at the last minute my conscience bothered me.
7: Why your conscience?
10: I knew you in high school because you ran track and did boxing. But she didn't know you were a Marine now. I knew she might not approve.
7: Marines have a good reputation with some people.
10: Yes, of course. But mothers worry.
7: With good reason from what I've seen. So, is everything all right?
10: She was pretty upset at first, but she trusts me. With good reason.
7: By the end of the evening, I knew she was special. Maybe she was the one for me. We stayed in touch by mail after I went back to Camp Lejeune. By then, we all knew about Vietnam, and I kept putting in requests to go there. In the fall, we had war games at Fort Bragg, and I was in the tent sleeping one night when my first sergeant woke me up at 2 a.m.
11: Barons, you in there?
7: Yes, sir.
11: Get out here.
7: Yes, sir.
12: Get your trash packed up. You gotta be at Camp Lejeune at 0500.
7: Can I ask why, sir?
12: You just got your wish. Orders to Vietnam.
7: Excitement mixed with a wave of fear washed over me. I took a standard 30-day leave and went home to Pennsylvania, where Marley and I saw each other every day and developed a close friendship.
10: You are an outdoorsman, aren't you, Bill?
7: Always have been. Dad's a game warden besides his job in the Navy, so I grew up with a love for hunting, fishing, and camping.
10: I like camping.
7: In high school, I earned a lot of spare money trapping.
10: You and the Marine Corps were made for each other.
7: I never ran from a fight, that's for sure. My mother's from Belgium. She and Dad met and got married when he was stationed there at the end of the war.
10: I thought he was in the Navy.
7: Well, he works for the Navy now, but he was an Army medic then. Anyway, when I was 10, Mom took me and my three sisters over there to meet her family. We were going to stay a while, so I went to school. Got kicked out the first day.
10: For fighting?
7: You guessed it. Four or five boys wanted to take on the American. I whipped them all.
10: Maybe that prepared you for the Marines.
7: I suppose.
10: So, how soon do you leave?
7: First I go to Camp Pendleton for guerrilla warfare school, so probably not for several months.
10: Give me your address, and I'll write to you while you're there, Bill.
7: I'm counting on it, Marley. After training at Camp Pendleton, I went to Okinawa for orientation and from there to Vietnam, where I was assigned to the 3rd Marine Amphibious Force, stationed as far north as you could get. That first night in country, I lay on my cot all night, unable to sleep, listening to the distant thud of artillery. The reality of life and death filled my mind that night. I understood for the first time that I would be facing death and hell. There were times in Vietnam when I lay behind sandbags, praying and asking God to spare me because I knew I deserved hell if I died. Yet, when my two buddies left to get more action, I stayed and had to identify their bodies when their outfit was overrun. I'll never forget the anguish I felt as I identified their mangled bodies. I proposed to Marley by letter, but she quit writing, so I assumed there was someone else. Then came January and the Tet Offensive of 1968. We held the perimeter of our compound 14 days, unable to write to family who heard on the news about hundreds of Marine casualties. Just as the Tet Offensive ended, so did my tour in Vietnam. And we were flown to Da Nang, where we jumped aboard a commercial jet and cheered on takeoff. When we got to Pittsburgh, I called my family and they met me at the Harrisburg airport and took me home. Meanwhile, Marley, worried about my safety, decided to call my parents, thinking they wouldn't recognize her voice. Mom did and handed the phone to me.
13: Do you know Bill is all right?
7: I'm right here at home, Marley.
13: Bill, when did you get home?
7: Today.
13: I was worried. The news from Vietnam has been so bad.
7: I was in the thick of it for 17 days.
13: They said thousands of guys were killed.
7: Even more on their side. We were tied down and couldn't write.
13: I'm glad you're safe.
7: How come you stopped writing?
13: Because you were getting serious. And I want to finish high school and go to college.
7: I won't stand in your way, Marley. I love you.
13: I love you too, Bill. I'm so glad you're home safe. You're not going back, are you?
7: Not to Vietnam. But I still have 2 years of my tour to finish. I've been selected for drill instructor school at Parris Island.
13: Is that good?
7: I'm on the fast track, but I have some leave. When can I see you? Although we were very young, 5 or 6 of us went to DI school based on our experience in Vietnam. I graduated 3rd in my class, but there was a downside to being a drill instructor. Every day teaching young men the art of killing. You get desensitized as a human being. I professed a religious identity, but I was as far from God as a man could get. Then I received orders to go back to Vietnam.
4: We'll hear more about that shortly. But first, I want to extend a warm invitation to you to visit us here at Pacific Garden Mission on your next trip to Chicago. 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Our phone number is 312-492-9410. And now, back to our show.
13: What are you going to do, Bill?
7: My tour is up, so I'm getting out of the Marine Corps.
13: Then what?
7: I want to go to college.
13: I thought your grades weren't good enough.
7: I had a couple of my commanding officers write letters of recommendation, and I've been accepted at Shippensburg University.
13: That isn't far from where I'm going to college.
7: I already checked. You'll be 2 hours north of me, so I can drive up to see you on weekends. I majored in business, and Marley, who had graduated from high school with honors, majored in education. Shortly after that, we were engaged to be married. During one of my visits, she seemed nervous and made a surprising announcement.
10: Bill, I can't marry you.
7: What? All right, who's the other guy?
10: It's not...
7: I'll take care of him.
10: There's nobody else. But Bill, I got saved last week, and I can't marry you because you're not saved.
7: I think I know what that means, but you tell me.
10: I gave my life to Jesus Christ, and I must obey what he says in the Bible. That's why I can't marry you. The Bible says that I can't be yoked with an unbeliever, someone who hasn't given his life to Christ.
7: I faked an interest in her new belief and went back the next weekend to listen and smile as she spoke, thinking this would get our relationship back to normal. But I wasn't really listening. While she talked about getting saved, I thought about what I'd really rather be doing. After 3 weeks, she came down to visit, and I wanted her to think she was getting somewhere.
10: Do you understand now why it's important for a believer to marry another believer?
7: Tell you what, Marley. I'll go to church with you. Pick out anyone you want, any denomination, and I'll go with you. One time.
10: Really? Let me look in the phone book. We'll go to the same denomination as the one where I was saved. There was an old lady who told me afterward that I needed to marry someone who was a Christian. Here's one. We'll go there.
7: I would rather have charged a machine gun nest than go to that church. But we went. Since I had been raised in a different faith, I made her promise to tell me what to do and held her arm as we entered. I wanted to sit in the back, but... she marched to the front, and I followed, arguing all the way. Finally, she bolted into a pew near the front. Turned out that church was having problems, and the pastor was getting anonymous letters that he read in church and then angrily stomped out. I thought it was exciting, but Marley didn't. What an interesting service. I mean, after he read that letter and then yelled, "Mr. Anonymous, come up here and let's have it out," I thought sure we were going to have a good old-fashioned Marine Corps rumble, but nobody moved. Maybe Mr. Anonymous wasn't there.
14: Oh, Bill, I can't believe it. You're never going to get saved now.
7: I'm sorry you were disappointed, honey.
14: I can't marry you, Bill. The engagement is off.
7: The following Sunday, I thought this could be the day. Mr. Anonymous might stand up, and I couldn't miss a good fight. Back I went to that church. Sure enough, same thing all over again. A normal person would never have gone back, but God knew that's what I liked, a good fight. I went for the wrong reason. But even so, I heard a young preacher just out of Bible college. He taught of God's great love for man, and he kept saying, "If you're not saved, you're going to hell." It was hard to hear, but I knew he was right. On the third Sunday, the regular pastor quit, and the new assistant pastor that arrived that day was voted in as interim pastor.
12: Folks, we need to get this mess straightened out. We'll have a deacon's meeting here tomorrow night.
7: I didn't know what a deacon was, but I'd heard about Deacon Jones, a football player who liked to fight. I noticed that everyone carried a Bible in that church, so I dug the big family Bible out of the attic, dusted it off, and went to that meeting. When I walked in the side door with that huge Bible, all the deacons were sitting in the front row looking at me in shock. But they didn't tell me to leave, so I sat further back. The preacher came in, moved the podium, and then noticed me. I saw him whisper to a deacon.
12: What's he doing back there?
15: We don't know. He's been coming the past several weeks, but I doubt that he's saved.
12: Excuse me, sir. Would you come with me down to the basement?
7: I thought we were going to have it out, and I never ran from a fight, so I followed him. But when we got there, he opened up his Bible.
12: Do you know that you're a sinner?
7: Nobody has to tell me that. Man, I know I'm a sinner.
12: Do you understand that when you sin, you come short of the glory of God? Romans chapter 3, verse 10 says, "As it is written, there is none righteous, no, not one." Verse 23 says, "For all have sinned and come short of the glory of God."
7: I've never actually read the Bible.
12: Well, the Bible says only perfect people can get into heaven, and there is nobody that's perfect.
7: I'll go along with that.
12: Wherefore, as by one man sin entered into the world, and death by sin, and so death passed upon all men, for that all have sinned. For the wages of sin is death, but the gift of God is eternal life through Jesus Christ our Lord. Heaven is a gift, Bill. Do you have a job?
7: Yes, I do.
12: When you get paid, what is that?
7: A wage that I get for working.
12: Do you understand that you get a wage for your sin, and that wage is death? Everybody dies once, but this is not talking about that. It's talking about spiritual death. Your wage for sin is spiritual death, to be spent in hell for all of eternity. But the gift of God, what is that, Bill?
7: The gift of God is free. It's eternal life. You got to go through Jesus Christ.
12: You got it! Ephesians chapter 2, verses 8 and 9 say, "For by grace are you saved through faith, and that not of yourselves, it is the gift of God, not of works, lest any man should boast." Even the faith to believe is a gift from God.
7: All these years, I thought it was possible to work your way into heaven.
12: Nope. Now, hear this. "For God so loved the world that he gave his only begotten Son, that whosoever believeth in him should not perish, but have everlasting life."
7: What do I do, preacher?
12: Romans chapter 10, verses 9 and 10 spell it out. "That if thou shalt confess with thy mouth the Lord Jesus, and shalt believe in thine heart that God hath raised him from the dead, thou shalt be saved. For with the heart man believeth unto righteousness, and with the mouth confession is made unto salvation." Tell God you want to be saved.
7: For the first time in my life, that night I prayed a prayer that wasn't memorized, and I was scared. The pastor led me to pray words of repentance and confession of my sins to God. Then I asked Jesus to save me, and he did. When I raised my head up, I knew I was saved. As I was walking out of the church, one of the deacons stopped me.
15: I heard you got saved tonight.
7: Yeah.
15: Man, I'm happy for you. Let me write down some verses for you to review when you get home. It's called The Romans Road.
7: Great.
15: Think you can find these verses?
7: No, sir. I never opened a Bible before.
15: Sit back down. I'll show you where you can find it in your Bible.
7: After I got home that night, I was too excited to sleep. So I called Marley.
13: Hello?
7: Marley, guess what happened?
13: What?
7: I got saved.
13: You mean it?
7: I wouldn't lie to you.
13: Tell me how it happened.
7: I kept going back to that church you took me to because I was hoping they were going to have a big fight. The pastor left Sunday, and the new one called for a deacon's meeting. Well, I didn't know what that was, so I went. The new pastor showed me a lot of Bible verses, and I asked God to save me.
13: Bill, I am thrilled.
7: Me too. I was so excited I told my sister and her husband, and they're going to church with me this Sunday.
13: I'll come down and go with you.
7: Great. I want to round up all my family and friends and get them to come so they can be saved too. This is too good to keep secret.
13: Bill, you know what this means, don't you?
7: That we can get married now?
13: Absolutely.
7: Hallelujah. The next morning, I drove over to my sister's house and talked to her and her husband. I told him to sit down. Using the verses the deacon had written on a tablet for me, I read the same verses, including the page numbers that led me to salvation. That's what it says. And if you don't get saved, you'll go to hell. Look, I'm coming by on Sunday morning. I'm going to pick you up and take you to that church. And both of you are going to get saved. Understand? All that week, I went around to family and friends, telling them they were going to church with us on Sunday. When Marley came down that weekend, she went with me to reconfirm with each one. That Sunday, we took our visitors down the aisle to the front where they filled three rows. After the sermon, the pastor gave an altar call, but no one responded. Somebody announced the last stanza, so I decided to act. I walked to the front row, snapped my fingers, and said, "First row, move out!" Dutifully, they followed the deacon to the basement to once again consider the gospel message. "Second row, move out! Let's go, come on! Third row, move out!" Every person that came with us that morning, after again hearing the good news of the gospel, professed faith in Jesus Christ. We were thrilled and God was merciful. He knew that I was innocent with a passion for everyone that I knew to be saved. But my dad and my mom and an uncle and aunt refused to go with us. That was a burden on my heart, especially my dad.
16: Where did all this interest in religion come from, Bill?
7: Marley. She wouldn't marry an unsaved man.
16: I had to convert to marry your mother, but I didn't let it consume me.
7: You made a verbal requirement from man, Dad. That's not the way to receive salvation. You must obey God's word in order to be saved.
16: I don't put much stock in religion, son.
7: I'm not talking about religion, Dad. I'm talking about a person, Jesus Christ. He's awesome.
16: I'm glad you found something that makes you happy, but I don't need it, Bill.
7: You're gonna miss heaven, Dad. I don't want you and Mom to spend eternity in hell.
16: How could a righteous God do something like that?
7: Because he gave his son to pay the penalty for our sins. How would you like it if I gave my life to save someone and they turn their back on us?
16: Their choice.
7: Exactly. God lets us choose, but heaven belongs to him, so he makes the rules. And he says heaven is a gift you receive when you receive Christ. You can't work your way there by doing good deeds. Or by going to a certain church.
16: Well, you make a good case, Bill.
7: So please, you and Mom, come to church with us next Sunday. It's Easter. We're celebrating his resurrection. Mom and Dad and my aunt and uncle and cousins all went with us that Sunday. And all of them walked the aisle and professed faith in Christ. So all my family, except an aunt and uncle, were saved within 6 months of my salvation. What a savior. Marley and I were married the following August, and we both went off to Bible college where God called me to preach. God gave us 4 wonderful children, all of them serving the Lord. Praise God for Marley's character and conviction, steadfast in her determination not to marry a man who was not saved. Now she has a husband who is an evangelist. And thanks to that, many others have come to Christ. God is faithful.
4: Listening friend, there are many ways to spend your time, but only one way that leads to eternal life. Jesus said, "I am the way, the truth, and the life. No man cometh unto the Father but by me." Invite him into your heart and life, and begin that walk of holiness. The Bible says, "For whosoever shall call upon the name of the Lord shall be saved." There is no special prayer. God looks on the heart. If you need counsel in making this life-changing decision for Christ, we encourage you to call 1-888-NEED-HIM. 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That's right. 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So we're now producing an exciting new children's show called The Clue Crew. This is a family-friendly adventure series where there's always a biblical lesson to be learned and a mystery to be solved. We're also bringing to life powerful gospel truths in a new series called History's Greatest Sermons. This program will feature the very words of Billy Sunday, Charles Spurgeon, Dwight L. Moody, and many more, all dramatized and delivered by our very own Unshackled actors. And then there's our daily devotionals. 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
20: 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Hi, I'm Rob West. Faith-based investing gives Christians a way to consider not only financial returns, but also what their investment dollars are supporting. Today, Brian Mumbert joins us to explain how it works, what the research says about performance, and how investors can get started. And then it's on to your calls at 800-525-7000. That's 800-525-7000. This is Faith and Finance, biblical wisdom for your financial decisions. Well, we always learn a lot when Brian Mumbert joins us. He's president of Timothy Plan, an underwriter of this program, and a family of mutual funds and ETFs that helped pioneer faith-based investing nearly three decades ago. Brian, great to have you back.
21: Great to be here, Rob.
20: Now, Brian, you weren't there on day one, were you?
21: It would have been nice. My wife, Cheryl, was. I've been here 20 of the years.
20: Okay, yeah, a long time, and now leading the charge, doing some incredible work. I want to start with the basics today. For someone who may be new to this, what exactly does faith-based investing look like for Timothy Plan, and how does it differ, Brian, from a conventional approach?
21: Well, it really starts with the same goal. I mean, we're all stewarding wealth for long-term growth. But the big thing, of course, about faith-based investing is it adds a value filter. So then you start by avoiding companies that profit or endorse activities that are contrary to biblical teaching. And, you know, some examples of this that are common are things like abortion or pornography or gambling and other activities that might prey on the addictions of the most vulnerable in society. And then you look to seek out firms that create God-honoring products. And then ultimately, you still use a very disciplined financial analysis. And the screening comes before the portfolio construction. So the end result is you end up with a product that has competitive returns and upholds your values.
20: Well, that's really helpful. And that's perhaps the biggest pushback we hear, that if you're going to screen out entire industries and limit your universe of investments, doesn't that hurt performance? What do the numbers actually show?
21: You know, there's been some great studies done on this by some of the great partners in this space. Multiple independent studies that have really found no persistent performance penalty, and some even find better returns for the amount of risk taken. But really, removing companies that face social and regulatory headwinds can also reduce this risk. And when you look at Timothy Plan as a whole, you'll see very competitive 5- and 10-year track records against benchmarks that are secular, especially when you look at some funds like our small mid-cap growth or even our Israel fund that exceed their benchmarks.
20: Yeah, exactly right. They've done phenomenally well. Now, another concern investors have is what may be hiding beneath the surface. So how does your research and screening team evaluate companies and make sure the investments remain aligned with your biblical standards?
21: What I love about being here with Timothy Plan is the 30-plus years of experience in screening. And so there's a proprietary screening process here that focuses on these big moral issues, and the research is updated continually. And you're looking really deep to see what a company might profit or promote and what the companies are doing at the corporate level. We leverage some third-party data as well, and these companies are re-reviewed periodically. Companies can change their missions and visions. As we've seen recently, they can change quickly. And then transparent reports, at the end of the day, let shareholders verify all the holdings that we have. And of course, you can contact us by phone or email to get a report and see how your investments align with biblical principles.
0: Yeah, that's exactly right. Well, let's finish today with the actual options available to investors. So what investment vehicles can someone use to build a diversified portfolio and stay aligned with their biblical values?
21: Rob, here at Timothy Plan, we have 12 mutual funds and now 7 ETFs to choose from. The ETFs are a great low-cost option. The mutual funds have been around for a long time. Very unique funds, like even an Israel fund, as I mentioned before. 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And in the case of faith-based investing and being a Christian, that's where I like to look.
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21: Thank you, Rob.
0: We'll be right back with your questions. 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
0: 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And thanks in advance. By the way, a few lines open at 800-525-7000. If you have a question, call right now. Let's go to Cheyenne, Wyoming, and welcome Debbie. Go ahead.
23: Thank you. My husband died this last January, and I'm a beneficiary on his IRA and his 401k. Are there going to be any taxes that I'm going to have to pay on those?
0: Yeah, Debbie, I'm so sorry that your husband passed away, and I'm glad you called. Yeah, if it's a traditional 401k and IRA, inheriting them is not a taxable event. However, future withdrawals are going to be taxed as ordinary income. So as a spouse, what would typically happen is you would roll them into your own IRA, so they become your IRA in your name, and therefore it's treated as if it's your retirement account. And then the key question would just be, you know, when you need the money, as you pull it out, and you'd have flexibility on that. At some point, you're going to be subject to your own required minimum distribution where you have to start taking it out based on the IRS table and a factor that they create based on life expectancy. But it's not a taxable event, the fact that you've received it. It's only going to be taxable as you take a distribution.
23: Okay, that sounds good.
0: Yes, ma'am.
23: On the 401k, he borrowed money out of that 401k in 2025 and was making payments.
0: Yes.
23: It was supposed to be for 5 years, but
0: I see.
23: So am I going to have to claim that as income, or will I have to pay it back?
0: Yes. So typically what happens there is any unpaid 401k loan becomes due when either employment ends or upon death. And so if it isn't repaid according to the plan's rules, which, you know, if there was a 5-year runway and we hadn't completed it, then the outstanding balance, the amount that was still owed, is typically treated as a taxable distribution to your husband's estate or on his final tax return, not as a debt to you as the beneficiary. But in either case, it would, you know, with joint assets, you would be the one likely to pay it.

0: Miriam, his widow, wrote a book called Wise Women Managing Money, specifically for widows now taking over the family finances, and just as an encouragement, but also offering some practical assistance. I'd love to send you a copy of that book, Debbie. I think it'll be a blessing to you and hopefully very helpful to you as well. So if you would stay on the line, we'll get your information and we'll get it right out to you, okay?
1: Okay, thank you very kindly.
0: Absolutely, Debbie. Lord bless you too. Bye-bye. Dan is in Indianapolis. Go ahead, sir.
2: Thank you for taking my call. I'm calling because I have a question regarding credit scores and credit cards. My wife had a credit card. She passed away. She had, my name was on it, so I was using that same credit card. A few years ago, I got one that was under my own name. From a credit score perspective, is it beneficial or a good move to have more than one credit card, or is one credit card suitable?
0: Yeah, it really is suitable, especially since you've likely got quite a history of credit that sits on your credit report that's benefiting you. You know, the key really is just to stay focused on the fundamentals, especially in this season of life where you're likely not out looking for a lot of new credit. Now, maybe you're going to buy a car, you know, along the way, and you don't have the cash to buy it outright, and so you're going to take out a small loan. So it's, of course, nice to keep a good credit history, but those fundamentals would consist of paying every bill on time, keeping your balances low, ideally paying it in full each month, and making sure if you do use it for budgeted items and you wait until the end of the cycle, you know, you actually might be charging up above 30% of the limit, which is actually going to start to pull your score down. So one strategy is to actually pay it before the end of the cycle rather than waiting until the due date for that reason. But as long as you pay your bills on time, keep those balances low, avoiding, you know, using too much of your available credit, and then keeping older accounts when possible, especially if they don't have an annual fee, since a longer credit history can help your score. And when you close an account, often not only is that account closed, but it's eliminated from the history of your credit that's being seen by these credit algorithms. But I would say if you have one well-managed card that has some history to it, and you're an active user of that card for maybe a small budgeted item that you pay in full, that's about all you need to do, Dan. I certainly wouldn't pay one dime of interest for the sake of a good credit score, because there's no reason that you shouldn't have a score in the high 700s, which is going to qualify you for, you know, the very best rates and terms for just about any loan by just following those best practices. Does that make sense?
2: No, that makes sense. So basically, if I just have one card, which I have right now, I don't use it every month, but I do use it periodically, and just make sure I pay it off every month, that would probably be sufficient data that they would have from a credit card or credit score perspective. And if, like you said, I needed to get a different vehicle and needed to get a small loan, that I'd probably have enough credit history there to suffice.
0: That's right. On top of the other history that's showing there from the older accounts that you've already, you know, paid off from years gone by, other cars or homes, things like that. But yes, I would say that's true. That one active account that you're using regularly for a budgeted item, keeping the balance low, always paying it on time, is the kind of history that you're going to need to keep that score right where you need it to be for anything you could need it for in the future.
2: Okay. Well, that's helpful. I like the idea of just sticking with one credit card. That's easier than messing with, you know, multiple bills every month, or more than one bill a month, or one notice a month, that type of thing. But, so thank you. Thank you for your input.
0: Absolutely, Dan. And I would just concur with that and add to it, one card is not only simpler, but it's only one account that has the ability to be compromised. Because remember, if you have a card that's active, even if you're not using it, and somebody compromises that account, you've got to stay on top of it just to make sure that that doesn't happen. And so by, you know, paring it down to one, there's really only one active account that you need to be monitoring, just given the rise of theft and fraud taking place right now. So hopefully that helps, Dan. We appreciate your call today. God bless you, sir. We'll take a quick break and then come back with much more. Here's our goal: to be an encouragement to you, to point you back to God's word and help you live as a wise and faithful steward. Thanks for being with us. More to come right after this.

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3: Hi. Thank you for taking my call.
2: Sure.
3: We moved my mother into, my sisters and I have four sisters, moved my mother into, right now she's an independent living in a senior residential situation. I'm now managing all of her finances. She, I think, has a spending problem. And we're concerned, we're trying to show her that she cannot continue spending at that level, because if she's in very good health, she's 90 and in very good health, no serious health problems. And I've even shown her, you know, she has dementia, early stage dementia. I said, Mom, if you have to go into memory care, your money is only going to last about 4 years. Mm-hmm. But she doesn't respond well to me or any of my sisters when we talk with her about her spending. And the issue is that she's spending on, she's more of a collector than anything. So
2: yes.
3: She likes to collect books. She loves to collect sewing notions, and she's building up another inventory, big inventory, that we won't be able to later turn into cash. And it's just difficult to know how to approach her.
2: Yes.
3: I'm just wondering if there's any advice you can offer.
2: Yeah. Well, first of all, I know how hard this is, Mary, but I'm glad you're leaning into it. It's an important conversation, and it's as much a family conversation as a financial one. And so I think it's important really to lead with concern rather than control. And I know that's not your heart to control here. You really are genuinely concerned. So I might start by just letting her know that your goal isn't to tell her how to spend her money. It's really to make sure that she has enough for the rest of her life. And so I think it's important to be, first of all, prayed up before you go into a conversation. Second, you know, pick a calm, private time to talk. I would lead with questions rather than any kind of finger pointing. And again, I'm not getting that sense that that's kind of your approach here. So don't get me wrong. But I think just to underscore the point, you know, maybe you'd lead with, hey, Mom, you know, how are you feeling about your finances? And have you thought about how long your savings may need to last? And I think offering some assistance, and perhaps assistance that's not tied to other family members, including you. And so, for instance, one of the things I'd be willing to offer here, just to be of help here, is a certified Christian financial counselor. And these are typically men and women that are retired. They have a unique skill set in this area of financial management. Often, you know, they've been in the financial services industry, but their ministry now is just to come alongside God's people, to encourage them, to pray with them, but then also to help them see clearly what they have and what they, you know, need to do in terms of a plan moving forward. And perhaps having that independent third party that could come alongside and just help her think about, okay, let's look at your income. Let's look at your expenses. Let's look at the last, you know, 90 days or maybe the last 6 months. And let me help you develop a budget based on what you have spent, and then help you understand how long that may last into the future if you continue at this rate. we'd be happy to provide that. I think if there are concerns about memory or diminished financial capacity, I think it's appropriate to begin to talk as soon as you can about the legal tools that would be used there. Because if you sat with an elder care attorney, you know, they would be quickly talking about durable financial powers of attorney, where if your mom's willing, she can appoint someone she trusts to help manage her finances if she's unable to do so. A revocable living trust would make it easier for someone to manage assets if she's incapacitated, not to mention it simplifies estate administration once she passes. Long-term care and Medicaid planning, an estate plan review, those kinds of things, healthcare directives, you know, are really important. And if your mom is still mentally sharp, I think, you know, the first step is this loving conversation. And then a meeting, you know, with either an elder care attorney or perhaps a certified Christian financial counselor who can just bring clarity to the situation and help her gain an appreciation for, you know, how her money may run out. And if the Lord tarries and she is in good health, you know, her biggest risk in this season of life is something called longevity risk, where she outlives her money. And I think there's a kind and loving way to help point that out. And hopefully, Lord willing, in a way that she receives it. But what are your thoughts on that?
3: I already do have a power of attorney. She does have a revocable trust.
2: Great.
3: And all of her assets are in that. And so we carefully, you know, created an amount that she would be drawing out of her investments every month. But that's only for right now. Those costs have gone up, and they will go up considerably if she needs greater care level.
2: Yeah.
3: So, yeah. But I do think, and maybe going back to the attorney that helped with her revocable trust and the durable power of attorney and all of those things is the way to go. Maybe I could start with them. They might do that.
2: Yeah. And so what I'm hearing is she's not going beyond what you all decided would be kind of her monthly income, but you're anticipating potentially the need for further and much more expensive care, and that those future care costs are what could deplete her assets in a hurry. Is that right?
3: Right. Right now, you know, there's a concern that she's building a stockpile that we can't convert later to cash.
2: Yeah.
3: So that's a concern. But yes, I think the level of care that she needs might increase significantly.
2: Yeah.
3: So I think, yeah, maybe we'll start with the attorney that helped us with those first steps.
2: Yes.
3: Of course, they're not a financial advisor per se.
2: Right. Well, if it would be helpful, I'd be happy to offer someone who could, you know, help her pull together, or you and her, her current income and assets. And, you know, that's what would allow you to determine, based on the current run rate, how long will they last? And then you could make some assumptions about what it might go up to and what that would mean. And then you would just try to create a sustainable withdrawal and spending plan and reduce unnecessary spending now to try to preserve assets for the future. That attorney, you know, may want to talk about Medicaid planning to understand what options may be available if she eventually needs long-term care. And, you know, apart from that, we just need her to do her part in trying to preserve this as long as she can. Listen, if we can help with any of this along the way, Mary, don't hesitate to reach out. Thanks for your call. Well, folks, that's going to do it for us. Big thanks to my team today. Certainly couldn't do this without them. Grateful for Amy and Dan and Jim. Also thankful for everybody here at FaithFi that makes this organization happen every day. We'll see you tomorrow.
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5: This is Max McLean. The coming of Jesus was overwhelming. He healed the sick and cured diseases. But what did he teach? Listen to the Bible from Mark 4. Again, Jesus began to teach by the lake. The crowd that gathered around him was so large that he got into a boat and sat in it out on the lake, while all the people were along the shore at the water's edge. He taught them many things by parables, and in his teaching said, "Listen, a farmer went out to sow his seed. As he was scattering the seed, some fell along the path, and the birds came and ate it up. Some fell on rocky places where it did not have much soil. It sprang up quickly because the soil was shallow. But when the sun came up, the plants were scorched and they withered because they had no root. Other seed fell among thorns, which grew up and choked the plants so that they did not bear grain. Still other seed fell on good soil. It came up, grew, and produced a crop multiplying 30, 60, or even 100 times." Then Jesus said, "He who has ears to hear, let him hear." When he was alone, the 12 and the others around him asked him about the parables. He told them, "The secret of the kingdom of God has been given to you, but to those on the outside, everything is said in parables." Then Jesus said to them, "Don't you understand this parable? How then will you understand any parable? The farmer sows the word. Some people are like seed along the path where the word is sown. As soon as they hear it, Satan comes and takes away the word that was sown in them. Others, like seed sown on rocky places, hear the word and at once receive it with joy. But since they have no root, they last only a short time. When trouble or persecution comes because of the word, they quickly fall away. Still others, like seed sown among thorns, hear the word. But the worries of this life, the deceitfulness of wealth, and the desire for other things come in and choke the word, making it unfruitful. Others, like seed sown on good soil, hear the word, accept it, and produce a crop 30, 60, or even 100 times what was sown." From Mark 4, listen to the Bible. It's great for the soul.
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7: 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Dr. Morris, when the Ice Age happened, was the Earth just covered in snow, like one big snowball?
8: Not at all, Chris. But there is a lot of evidence that the ice sheets, which started up in Canada, did come down into the U.S., but they didn't cover the entire globe at all. Actually, the Ice Age wasn't a time of bitter cold either. The summers were probably colder, such that the ice and snow which fell during the winter did not melt. But the winters were probably warmer on average than today. Today, if it gets really cold, it doesn't snow much because the cold air can't hold much moisture. The warmer the air, the more the moisture, the more the snow. And that's what's needed for an ice age. Just such a combination of factors would have happened right after the flood, essentially caused by the flood. By the way, that's the flood mentioned back in Genesis.
7: For more on the foundational principles set forth in Genesis, visit us on the web at www.icr.org.
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10: Until the late 50s, the word countdown was unknown, and so were hundreds of other phrases which are now common to our space-age generation. I'll return in a moment with the amazing facts about the last countdown.
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10: Hello, this is Joe Cruz on the Amazing Facts broadcast, facts which affect you. The last countdown, the story of time running out. And we find our setting today in that gay century of knights and queens, of Queen Victoria and Lord Leicester. It was Lord Leicester's desire that the royal family visit his proud castle in the Midlands of the British Isles. The Queen accepted the invitation. Plans for the celebration were laid, the gardens were trimmed, the castle lavishly decorated. But on the eve of the visit, Lord Leicester called his servants together for one final word of instruction. On the morrow, he said, when the Queen steps across the threshold, I ask that the great clock be stopped, never to be started again. Well, the morning dawned, and at the appointed hour, the Queen's couriers appeared. The drawbridge was lowered, a trumpet blew long and loud, and then, as the Queen stepped across the threshold into the castle, the great timepiece was stopped, forever marking the moment of the Queen's arrival. Now, however graphic that story, friends, it's only a feeble illustration of an hour soon to strike when another monarch will step across the threshold of this world. Of that hour, the Scripture indicates that every clock, every watch, every timepiece the world around will be forever stopped, never to be started again. For at that moment, when the Savior of our world steps across its threshold as King of Kings and Lord of Lords, time will melt into eternity. It will be the last countdown. May I remind you that a generation ago, the word countdown was not even in our vocabulary. But what American today has not lived through those suspense-filled moments when a man counts backwards? 5, 4, 3, 2, 1, and then it happens. You remember those Apollo launches, of course. There were delays, there were holes, there were adjustments. Sometimes the flight was postponed. Would the flight really come off, or would there be another postponement? And then at last we heard that steady voice, "This is Apollo Control, 15 seconds and counting." We could scarcely breathe as we realized that there would be no more delays, no more holes. This was it. Well, it was H.G. Wells who said, "This is the end. We've come to the end of our tether. There's no way around. There's no way through. We've reached an impasse. This is the end." Yes, men have been talking like that for quite a few years now. Listen to these striking words from the commentator Leland Stowe in his book, While Time Remains, words that are even more significant now than when he wrote them. He said, quote, "We have telescoped a score of centuries. At last there exists a universal time views. This is the jest to end all jesting. Why did we, who know so little, seek to pry Earth's last and mightiest secret from her breast? But now it's done. But our fingers and our hearts and minds are what they were before. And measuring the desperateness of our task, we may well plead, just 15 minutes more, please." Yes, friends, every man has sensed the increasing tempo. Every mind has felt the increased urgency of a world that seems to be heading headlong into the unknown. Thundering into the consciousness like a mixture of doom and dawn are two words that can be clearly understood by every man. Two words, and counting, and counting. There are some who cry out, "Oh God, stop the count." And there are others, because their hearts are prepared, who quietly say, "Even so, come, Lord Jesus." 1900 years ago, the Son of God was preparing to leave this planet. He had laid careful plans to wrest this world, this tiny island in the universe, from the hands of the enemy. But he must delay direct action. Quietly and surrounded by a few friends, he had made that familiar promise, "I will return. I will come again." And then he lifted into the skies. But one day soon he's coming back. And any armada that ever swarmed the Pacific would be but a feeble illustration of the sight to greet our eyes. Like a blaze of glory stretched from sky to sky, our Savior will return to earth past constellations of unnumbered worlds. He will come not as a babe in Bethlehem, not as one despised and rejected, not condemned to die on a cross, but as King of Kings and Lord of Lords, whose right it is to reign. Friends, if we believe it, it will change our lives. It will mold everything we do today. It will mold everything we do tomorrow. It will mold everything we do next week. Let's read that gilt-edged promise, printed on parchment that's ageless with the blood of the Savior to back it. Has any other promise ever had such backing as this? Let not your heart be troubled. Ye believe in God, believe also in me. In my Father's house are many mansions. If it were not so, I would have told you. I go to prepare a place for you. And if I go and prepare a place for you, I will come again and receive you unto myself, that where I am, there ye may be also. And now may I point out something that some of us may not have realized. According to the Scriptures, not only the return of the Savior, but the signs that will precede it will be visible to every man. Yes, when the God of nature returns, the very elements will first herald and then accompany his triumphant descent. You remember that at the time of Christ's death, the sun refused to shine on the scene. The earth quaked. All nature rebelled at what was done to its Creator. Would you not then expect that the God of the atom, the Christ who stilled the storm and quieted the waves with a word, would herald his return, the climax of human history, by manifestations in nature? And I will show wonders in the heavens and in the earth, blood and fire and pillars of smoke. The sun shall be turned into darkness, the moon into blood, before the great and terrible day of the Lord come. Joel 2:30 and 31. Yes, this thing isn't going to be done in a corner, friends. Jesus said almost the same thing. And there shall be signs in the sun and in the moon and in the stars, and upon the earth distress of nations with perplexity, the sea and the waves roaring, men's hearts failing them for fear and for looking after those things which are coming on the earth. For the powers of heaven shall be shaken, and then shall they see the Son of Man coming in a cloud with power and great glory. And when these things begin to come to pass, then look up and lift up your heads, for your redemption draweth nigh. Luke 21, 25-28. Oh, friends, how very appropriate. No generation in history is better able to comprehend these two scriptures than ours, for no generation has so turned its attention upon the heavens. The science of astronomy, with its accurate measurement of both time and space, leaves little to the imagination anymore. Our giant telescopes look out into space and reveal a drama of breathtaking beauty, reveal a balance and precision that bring a sense of awe to everyone who looks. But we're no longer content to look, to probe with our instruments. We want to go. Yes, it is to this space-minded generation, with its cosmic vocabulary, with its cosmic aspirations, it is to this generation that God says, I will show wonders in the heavens. Wonders in the heavens? Countdown in the sky? The countdown, in fact, of a returning king. The countdown was first heard more than a century ago, yes, over two centuries ago, as a whisper in the distance. Then it grew louder and more persistent, steadily progressing, steadily counting, until today it speaks with thunder tones. But it began, I say, over two centuries ago. Shall we listen to that earlier count? It was near the close of the 18th century. A new nation was arising, bound for a surprising destiny. These were the days of George Washington and Benjamin Franklin. May 19, 1780, dawned like any other day in New England. Then the lightning flashed and the thunder rolled. By mid-morning, the clouds had become thinner and the heavens assumed a brassy appearance. A few minutes later, a heavy blanket of unearthly darkness covered the land. Men returned from labor. Schools were dismissed. Cows came home from pasture. Thoroughly alarmed, leaders and people alike sought an explanation. This was not an eclipse. The strange darkness of the night that followed was no less terrifying than that of the day. It is said that a piece of white paper held before their eyes could not be seen, so intense was the gloom. After midnight, the unnatural darkness disappeared, but the moon, though now visible, was veiled in a strange hue resembling blood. The sun shall be turned into darkness and the moon into blood, said the prophet. The first whispers of the countdown. And then 53 years later, it was heard again. Days and nights had been coming and going for centuries. The sun and the moon and the earth had been following their appointed course. Only occasionally had shooting stars been seen. Then suddenly, one night, the stars took on a special meaning to mankind. A display of celestial fireworks took place in the heavens with a magnificence never before seen and extending over all North America. Said an eyewitness, never did rain fall much thicker than the meteors fell toward the earth. Ah, friends, here is the herald of the coming king that borders on our generation. For who of you has not heard of some great-grandparent who witnessed the falling of the stars on November 13, 1833? And then we read these words in Revelation 6, 12, and 13. And I beheld when he had opened the sixth seal, and lo, there was a great earthquake. And the sun became black as sackcloth of hair, and the moon became as blood, and the stars of heaven did fall unto the earth. Yes, friends, that's what happened. When I was baptized at the age of 12, I remember an old gentleman, 111 years old, who was baptized at the very same time, and he told me of actually seeing the falling of those stars in 1833. Yes, coming closer and closer and closer, these signs in the heaven were to be the beginning of a breathtaking parade of events that would mark our day unmistakably as the time for the return of the Savior. And you say, how can you make a statement like that? And I answer simply because of the scriptures that we've read and many, many others just like them. Why, friend, did you know that there are 12 great lines of prophecy that converge upon our day? But not one of them extends beyond the day in which you and I are living. Not one. Jesus said, when these things begin to come to pass, then look up and lift up your heads, for your redemption draweth nigh. Yes, wonders in the heavens, signs in the sky. And our Lord told us there would also be signs in the earth. He said the nations of our day would be in perplexity and distress. Let me ask you, is that the way it is today? Could he have described our time more accurately? Yes, I don't need to tell you that international tensions have almost reached a breaking point. Regardless of political persuasion, the man or woman who accepts international responsibility today is mighty sober. He knows that at best, he is only putting a shot in the arm of this old world to keep it going just a little longer. I say regardless of man's political persuasion, when he accepts national or international responsibility, he's faced with questions upon which our survival depends. And that awful responsibility, those ultimate decisions, rest upon shoulders of statesmen who are permitted only one guess. That's right. One mistaken push of a button, my friends, and the world would simply disintegrate. And so we're facing the most serious time that this earth has ever known. Well, we just have time left, friends, to urge you to write for Information Folder C, entitled It's Headed Straight Towards You, and this deals with the day's topic. This folder gives a clear and thrilling treatment to all major lines of Bible prophecy that point to our day and tell us unequivocally that what is coming upon our world. And if you would like to have a copy of today's message in print, just ask for broadcast number 373 when you write. And now this is Joe Cruz saying goodbye. For

0: welcome to Relationship CPR, the program that helps you live out Romans 12:18. I'm your host, Ron Price, relationship speaker, humorist, and author of the Play Nice in Your Sandbox book series. Our topic today is perceptions are powerful. I often do workshops in churches or businesses, and in one particular workshop, I'll ask the question, perception is reality. And I'll ask people to vote. I'll give them a moment to consider that statement. You've heard it before. In fact, I'll give you a moment. Is perception reality? Is that true or false? And invariably, I'll get some hands raised to say it's true, and some hands will raise saying it's false. And I'll turn back to somebody who said it was true, and I'll say the correct answer was true, and I'll call on the person and ask why. And they'll typically say, well, because if I believe it, it's true for me, and I will act on it. I say, absolutely right. The correct answer is false, and I'll call on somebody who said false and ask them why, and they say, because we can be wrong. And I hate to be the one to tell you that, but we can be wrong. And my point is, perceptions drive us more than maybe we realize. And we form perceptions all the time. If our perceptions are accurate, then great. No worries at all. If our perceptions are inaccurate for any reason, then whatever actions or steps we take as a result of a false, erroneous perception is going to be inappropriate by definition. And again, we form perceptions about God, about others, about ourselves. And the problem is we don't check in with those perceptions often enough. We hold on to them, we form them, and then we hold on to them sometimes for decades without ever stopping to ask, is that really true? Is that how I want to view life or do life, what have you? Let me read you a letter that parents got from their daughter, Susie. She was away at college. She wrote, Dear Mom and Dad, sorry I haven't written lately, but I haven't felt up to it. You see, I've been in the hospital for the past 3 weeks with a severe concussion and a double spiral compound fracture of my left leg. I got it, Mom and Dad, as I tripped over the curb while I was running away from the police. Now, Mom and Dad, I know I shouldn't run away from the police. That's not how you raised me, but I panicked. I didn't know how we were going to explain that stolen car that we had just crashed. And Mom and Dad, the drugs in the car, they weren't mine. And that kidnapped baby, I had no idea that baby was kidnapped. Well, my lawyer says these are pretty serious charges, but he's hoping that because I've been a good girl thus far in life, I shouldn't have to do too much time in the women's prison. We're just going to have to wait and see. Well, that's all the energy I have right now, but I'll certainly keep you posted. Your loving daughter, Susie. She went on to write, P.S. I haven't been in the hospital. There was no stolen car, drugs, or kidnapped baby. I am, however, getting an F in biology, and I wanted to help you see that grade in its proper perspective. Can you see those parents? You're getting an F in biology. Praise the Lord. That's wonderful news. Again, perceptions or perspectives, I use them interchangeably, they drive us, they affect us so powerfully. And in terms of conflict prevention and resolution, which again the CPR stands for in the program title, or create positive relationships, if you like that one better, we need to be aware of our perceptions and hopefully choose those that we know are God-honoring, God-pleasing, because if they are, then they'll be our best choice. So let me give you some recommendations of what you might want to consider as perceptions. One is to look at other people with whom you may be in conflict or maybe not seeing eye to eye or not getting along with. Try to look at them as an ally, not an enemy. Because once you look at another person as an enemy, an adversary, you're going to treat them in certain predictable ways that might not be conducive to conflict resolution or a healthy relationship. So try to see them as an ally, somebody who wants this problem resolved just as much as you do, because if you're each looking at each other as the problem, neither one of you are looking at the actual problem. If you look at them as an ally who wants to resolve it, and they do the same, then you're much more likely to resolve it. By the way, I counsel people to do it yourself anyway, even if they won't. You do what you know is right. So another part of this is to force yourself to look for the good. Look for the good. I often do an exercise. I work with couples from time to time, and I'll say, real quick, write down 10 faults of your mate. Go. All right, so they'll do that. And then I'll say, all right, now write down 10 positive qualities about your mate. Go. And I'll give them time to do that. And then I'll ask them, which list was easier? Which list came to you more readily? Well, that's going to depend on the status of the relationship, I'm sure. But I'm telling you, brothers and sisters, in our relationship, sometimes we have to force ourselves to look for the good. The bad is obvious. In fact, Abe Lincoln, who has some wonderful quotes, I'll share some of those from time to time with you. He said, those who look for the bad in people will surely find it. Huh? Those who look for the bad in people will surely find it. Can we also then say those who look for the good in people will surely find it as well? So look at the other as an ally, not an enemy. Practice what it says in Philippians 2, verses 1 through 5. Don't be concerned for your own interest only, but take an interest in other people as well and what they need, want, or deserve. I've got more to say about that, but I'm going to take a quick break and we'll cover that when we come back.
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0: We're back with Relationship CPR, talking about the power of perceptions. I'm encouraging you to look at other people as allies, not enemies, especially if you're in a conflict with them, if you're in a disagreement with them. We talked about Philippians 2, verses 1 through 5. Powerful scripture, by the way. Read it often. We would get along so much better if we would just practice what God tells us in those verses. I've mentioned before, and I'll probably mention again, I used to be certified to teach the Covey 7 Habits of Highly Effective People program, which is a secular program, but I promise you, I can take any one of those habits and I can find several texts from the Bible to back it up, because it's based on principles, biblical principles. I don't know if Dr. Covey knew that or not. One of his concepts is win-win or no deal for now. Again, if you're in a conflict with somebody else, the remedy, the out to that conflict, might not be obvious to you right away. I always encourage you, look for win-win. If you want a lasting resolution to your conflict, you better have win-win, or one person's not going to be satisfied and the conflict won't be over. They'll look for other ways to bring it back so maybe they can win the next time. But the real habit is win-win or no deal for now. We're going to strive for a win-win agreement, but if we can't, let's not close the door entirely. Let's leave it open just a bit, because maybe some new thinking, new possibilities might open up to us. So rather than just rush to court, which sometimes is appropriate, but usually not as a first course of action, win-win or no deal for now. Let's take a rest, take a break, and see if we can come back and see if we can reach a resolution. Just maybe we can do that. And by the way, it's the traditional win-win, not the new version. There's a new version of win-win. Do it my way and nobody gets hurt. That is not the win-win we're talking about. And by the way, while I'm on that, don't worry about 50-50 either. Please, please, please don't get hung up on 50-50. What you should strive for is, can each party walk away from the negotiation satisfied? You know what? Maybe I didn't get 50. Maybe I only got 49 or 48 or 47. I don't care. Can each person walk away from the discussion satisfied that the matter is resolved and go about in peace? If the answer is yes, then fine. Don't get hung up on 50-50. By the way, another helpful perception that won't surprise you is the golden rule: do unto others as you would have them do unto you. Or actually, I've heard something called the platinum rule. You may have heard of this as well, and I don't like thinking we can improve on scripture, but do unto others as they would have you do unto them. That's probably a whole nother program. So I'll just leave it at that for now. But what's your perception of the other person? Look for the good. Look to satisfy their interests as well as your own. Treat them the way you want to be treated. Here's another interesting concept, I think, anyway. Have you ever heard of a Pyrrhic victory? a Pyrrhic victory. It's from way back in history. I don't know all the specific details, but I know this. A country or an army, some king, somebody won the war, but at such a cost that they might as well have lost. So many lives lost and so much damage done. That's a Pyrrhic victory. You may have heard that term, where you won, but you might have been better off losing. Well, have you ever heard of an Irenic victory? Irenic victory is where you lose, but you don't care. It's fine. And in fact, in some ways, you're glad you lost. I propose, as we as Christians are trying to do as far as we can do to get along with others, Romans 12:18, that we strive for Irenic victories. In fact, if you read 1 Corinthians 6:7, we read, why not rather be wronged? Why do you rush to take somebody to court? Why do you rush to seek vengeance? Why do you rush to get justice? I mean, sometimes that's appropriate, but again, other times, why not rather be wrong? Leave it to the Lord. Vengeance is mine, saith the Lord. That's somewhere in the Bible. You know that. I also want you to consider, as we're talking about perceptions, something called the relationship bank account. This, again, is something I derived from Covey, adapted it. In any relationship that you're in, you have a relationship bank account. And this is not with total strangers, but again, people you interact with frequently. And in any bank account, you're making deposits or withdrawals. You make more deposits, the balance will go up. It'll be a healthy relationship. You make too many withdrawals, look out. You could be in serious danger. And so I challenge people to focus on, am I making enough deposits in this relationship? Am I watching out for the withdrawals and curtailing them as quickly and as often as I can? Here's an interesting question for you that I often ask. If you could make more deposits or less withdrawals and you wanted to improve a relationship, you could do one or the other. More deposits, more good contributions to the relationship, or less bad. Which would you do? Most people say more good. Unfortunately, that's the wrong answer. The withdrawals, the damaging contributions to the relationship, are always so much more powerful than the deposits. You want to improve a relationship, identify what you're doing wrong, what you're doing to hurt the relationship, and stop them. Take them out of your experience. And then when you make deposits, which you certainly should do, they're going to go into positive territory. You don't have to use them to make up for the damage that you caused previously. Folks, life is hard. Relationships are tricky business. But with a little effort, we can have healthy relationships. And again, as far as depends on you, I encourage you to do that. Today's relationship CPR topic was Perceptions Are Powerful. I'm your host, Ron Price. 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
2: We all know that fruits and vegetables are good for our health, but did you know that healthy foods can also make you smile more? It's true. The foods we eat either nourish the brain and promote a healthy and happy state of mind, or they impair the brain, which can cause moodiness and even contribute to depression. Researchers have found that happiness and mental health scores were highest among people who ate at least 7 servings of fruits and vegetables per day. So, enjoy some of the delicious fruits and veggies that our Creator has provided and put a smile on your face. 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

This is Max McLean. The coming of Jesus was overwhelming. He healed the sick and cured diseases. But what did he teach? Listen to the Bible from Mark 4. Again, Jesus began to teach by the lake. The crowd that gathered around him was so large that he got into a boat and sat in it out on the lake while all the people were along the shore at the water's edge. He taught them many things by parables and in his teaching said, "Listen, a farmer went out to sow his seed. As he was scattering the seed, some fell along the path and the birds came and ate it up. Some fell on rocky places where it did not have much soil. It sprang up quickly because the soil was shallow. But when the sun came up, the plants were scorched and they withered because they had no root. Other seed fell among thorns which grew up and choked the plants so that they did not bear grain. Still other seed fell on good soil. It came up, grew, and produced a crop multiplying 30, 60, or even 100 times. Then Jesus said, "He who has

0: has ears to hear, let him hear. When he was alone, the 12 and the others around him asked him about the parables. He told them, "The secret of the kingdom of God has been given to you, but to those on the outside, everything is said in parables." Then Jesus said to them, "Don't you understand this parable? How then will you understand any parable? The farmer sows the word. Some people are like seed along the path where the word is sown. As soon as they hear it, Satan comes and takes away the word that was sown in them. Others, like seed sown on rocky places, hear the word and at once receive it with joy. But since they have no root, they last only a short time. When trouble or persecution comes because of the word, they quickly fall away. Still others, like seed sown among thorns, hear the word. But the worries of this life, the deceitfulness of wealth, and the desire for other things come in and choke the word, making it unfruitful. Others, like seed sown on good soil, hear the word, accept it, and produce a crop 30, 60, or even 100 times what was sown." From Mark 4, listen to the Bible. It's great for the soul.
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0: Are we as good as it gets? Learn what evolutionists think on today's Creation Moment. And now, here's our Creation Moment host, Ian Taylor.
1: Are we, as human beings, as good as it gets? According to several influential evolutionary scientists, human beings are as good as it gets, and evolution has stopped for us. Some dispute this, saying that human evolution is still happening, but it's invisible. Although none of this sounds very much like science, such claims have fueled new debate among evolutionists. These debates are puzzling, considering man's supposed evolutionary history. According to evolution, modern man evolved in a blink of evolutionary history from some ape-like creature. As we have pointed out many times on Creation Moments, if evolution and its timescales were true, virtually every generation of our ancestors would have had some evolved improvements over the last generation. Why would evolution have stopped so suddenly? Has modern medicine, which saves even the weak, stopped evolution? Mutations are also decreasing among us, they point out. In the primitive past, women had children throughout their reproductive life. Older women gave birth to children with more mutations. But today, women have their children when young and stop. The claim that we are all as good as we get reveals the pride of earthly thinking inherent in evolution. In truth, we can only be as good as we can get through the forgiveness of sins that comes by grace through faith in Jesus Christ.
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1: 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Dr. Morris, when the Ice Age happened, was the Earth just covered in snow, like one big snowball?
2: Not at all, Chris, but there is a lot of evidence that the ice sheets, which started up in Canada, did come down into the U.S., but they didn't cover the entire globe at all. Actually, the Ice Age wasn't a time of bitter cold either. The summers were probably colder, such that the ice and snow which fell during the winter did not melt, but the winters were probably warmer on average than today. Today, if it gets really cold, it doesn't snow much because the cold air can't hold much moisture. The warmer the air, the more the moisture, the more the snow, and that's what's needed for an ice age. Just such a combination of factors would have happened right after the flood, essentially caused by the flood. By the way, that's the flood mentioned back in Genesis.
1: For more on the foundational principles set forth in Genesis, visit us on the web at www.icr.org.
3: 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When your child tries to respond, cut them off. 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Be as harsh as you can and yell as loud as you can. 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And comparing words like, "Why can't you be more like your brother?" will do the trick as well. 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
4: 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The Family Minute with Mark Merrill, helping families love well.

0: Hello, friends. This is David Bolduc, station manager for Strong Tower Radio. I have some very sad news to share. Our dear friend Jelaine Finner passed away just a few days ago. Jelaine has been a full-time volunteer for Strong Tower Radio for over 17 years and was our number one cheerleader. We are deeply saddened by her passing, but we are encouraged by her life. She always began her prayers saying, "We come to you, Father, thanking you and praising you because you love us so much and forgive us so much." She continually reminded us that Jesus is coming soon. She will be missed, but we have the hope that we will see her again and our loved ones on that great and blessed day when Jesus returns to take us to be with him in heaven. Your prayers for her family would be greatly appreciated at this difficult time.
1: Now the weather forecast for Strong Tower Radio. For Michigan's UP, it's going to be a sunny afternoon today. Highs up to 60 degrees with a southeastern breeze at 5 to 10 miles an hour. Winds will be more out of the east overnight, and with clear skies, our lows will be down to 45 degrees. For northern Michigan, we're going to have partly sunny skies today. Our highs will be up to 62 degrees, and winds will be out of the east at 5 up to 15 miles an hour. Partly cloudy skies expected overnight. Lows will be back down to 41 degrees with a light breeze out of the northeast. In southern Michigan, expect increasing cloud cover today. Our highs will be up to 64 degrees, with a northeastern breeze up to 15 miles an hour. Then lows back down to 51 degrees overnight. Skies remain mostly cloudy, and winds will be out of the northeast up to around 10 miles an hour, gusting to 25. For central Illinois, we're going to have a small chance of isolated showers today, otherwise mostly cloudy skies and a high of 69 degrees. We'll stay partly cloudy overnight. Lows will be back down to 54 degrees. For Strong Tower Radio, I'm meteorologist Scott Cook.
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9: I'm Miss Jean. 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It's summertime in Discovery Mountain, and it looks like there's a lot of work happening at the summer camp. Camp Director Reeder is getting ready for the staff and the campers to arrive. Did you hear that crash? Jake must be helping Reeder. And our old friend Hattie, she has a new job at the Discovery Mountain Camp. It sounds like she's afraid that not everyone will like her new ideas, though. She isn't the only one who seems worried about camp. In this season called Fear or Faith, we'll discover just how God wants to help us overcome our fears, the big ones and the small ones. Well, right now, let's join Bryson. He's at home packing for summer camp, or at least he's supposed to be packing. Let's join him and find out what he's doing instead in the first episode of this new season, and it's called fear.
6: Mom? Mom?
9: Yes, Bryson, I'm right here. You don't have to shout.
6: I can't find my harmonica. Have you seen it?
9: Check under that pile of t-shirts. Bryson, are these jeans clean or dirty? They're so rumpled, I can't tell.
6: Clean. Just throw them in the suitcase. My harmonica isn't here.
9: You don't need to pack it for camp, do you?
6: Mom, I can't go to camp without it. I have a whole strategy for making friends, and my harmonica is integral to Operation Wind Summer Camp.
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6: All right, I've got 2 popsicle sticks, a straw, and 1 large rubber band. Now I just need 2 small rubber bands. Ooh, found them.
9: Bryson, what are you doing in the kitchen? You're supposed to be packing.
6: I couldn't find my harmonica, so I'm, Mom, can you hand me that small rubber band?
9: The small rubber band? Oh, I see. You're making a harmonica.
6: Yep. And now it's ready to try.
9: Try moving the straw pieces closer together. That way the vibrations on the rubber band will be shorter, and you'll change the pitch. Test it.
6: Okay, let's find out. You're right. Now what happens if I move the straws a little?
9: I see what you're doing. You're distracting me with science so that you don't get in trouble for not packing for camp.
6: It worked. Come on, Mom. You know you like science experiments as much as I do.
9: I taught you everything you know, kid.
6: When I win the Nobel Prize, I'll remember you in my speech.
9: You'd better. 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
6: I don't really want to talk about it, Mom. I'm nervous enough already.
9: Bryson, don't be afraid to be yourself at camp. You're a great kid.
6: Ugh, Mom, you have to say that. You're my mom.
9: Well, it's true. Now go pack.
6: All right.
9: Pack your raincoat.
10: Okay, Mom.
9: Look at this mess he made. Oh, the brochure for Discovery Mountain Summer Camp. 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That's where you'll shine, Bryson. Just don't be afraid to be yourself.
11: Grow your faith through fun crafts, drama, and our all-new science activities. Science activities? What was I thinking?
3: How's our new activities director doing?
4: Oh, Uncle George, there you are.
3: I finally found you in the cafeteria. The last place I looked. Are you ready for the campers tomorrow?
4: I think so. I was just looking at the brochure again. Uncle George?
3: Yes?
4: Do you think that adding science activities to summer camp was a good idea? I'm afraid the kids will think they're in school, not at camp.
3: Oh, I disagree. There's a lot of demand for STEM activities nowadays.
4: Right, STEM. Science, technology, engineering, and math. My activity idea includes all those things.
3: Good.
4: I just hope I didn't leave out the fun.
3: Well, we have every confidence in you, Hattie. That's why we hired you as our new camp activities director.
4: And I'll try to make you proud, Uncle George.
12: Gather around, everyone. We're ready to start our meeting. All right, senior camp staff, we have a few business items to take care of before our junior staff arrives.
13: Mr. Reeder, could I talk to you about something, please?
12: Right after this meeting, Jake, you'll have my undivided attention. The camp looks great. Nice work, everyone. Now, Natasha?
14: Yes, Reeder?
12: As a girls counselor, you have 2 junior counselors, Emma Ward and Kylie Avery. Now, you know Kylie.
14: Of course, my amazing Aussie cousin. I haven't met Emma yet, but I can't wait.
12: And Jake, as a boys' counselor, your junior counselors are Judah and Ben.
13: I remember it just like it was yesterday when they were my campers. Oatmealing, swimming competitions. Ah, the good old days.
12: Yes, Jake. Now, Mr. Garcia, are you sure that you don't need any assistance with the drama production? Mr. Garcia? He was just here a minute ago.
15: Hey, anyone want a blueberry muffin? Cook just made them.
12: Mr. Garcia, there you are. Now, do you need assistance with the drama production?
15: No, I got this. The campfire music, the drama, it'll be awesome.
11: Mr. Reader?
12: Yes, Hattie?
11: Where are Miss Tamara and Miss Wendy? I heard they run an amazing drama production. No offense, Mr. Garcia.
15: Oh, none taken.
12: Well, Miss Tamara had to cut her Caribbean cruise short this winter.
13: Good old Guy Watts caused that!
12: Well, yes. That's a story for another time. Well, she's making up that trip this week, and she took Miss Wendy with her.
11: I see. They were just so organized, I heard.
15: The drama production will be awesome.
12: Well, moving on. Hattie, we'll announce all the activities to the campers at the assembly at the flagpole tomorrow. Do you have what you need?
11: I think so. I pray so.
12: Well, ready or not, it's time for camp to start. Mr. Simon, would you pray for us?
16: Of course. Dear Lord, thank you again for a beautiful day, but a beautiful summer to look forward to. And we thank you for a wonderful staff.
11: Ugh, I'm covered in dishwater. Jamie, Simon, Emma, you're really here?
17: Of course I am. Are you the other junior counselor?
11: No, I'm working in the cafeteria this summer.
17: Why?
11: I like food. I really don't know what I was thinking.
17: So, who's the other junior counselor?
11: Oh, it's my cousin Kylie. She's coming all the way from Australia. You're gonna love her, Emma.
17: Cool. Your cousin, huh? You guys must be close.
11: Well, we haven't seen each other since I was 5 and she was 3. But yeah, we're super close. I can't believe you're back in Discovery Mountain.
17: I know.
18: Can you give me directions?
11: Sure. Are you okay?
18: Yes. It just took me an Uber and 2 buses to get up here.
17: Rough trip?
18: You could say that.
17: I'm Emma. This is Jamie.
18: I'm Aaliyah.
11: Oh, you're working laundry this summer.
18: Yep, and look at this.
17: Is that blood?
18: Blood? Oh, no. I just spilled ketchup on my shirt on the bus. Good thing I'm on laundry duty.
11: Is that blue ketchup, too?
17: Blue ketchup? Really, Jamie?
11: Well, look at all the blue swirls.
18: No. That's a photo of the Crab Nebula.
11: The what now?
18: The Crab Nebula. This is the photo the Hubble telescope took.
11: The Hubble.
18: It's outer space. You know, space stuff.
11: Ah, got it. So you need the laundry. It's right down that path.
17: I'll walk with you, Aaliyah.
18: Oh, good. Could you grab one of my bags?
19: I'll help you with that.
20: Here, let me help, too.
11: Judah? Ben?
19: Hi, Jamie.
20: Hiya, Jamie.
11: You guys are together again at camp? This is so, so cute.
20: Cute? Really, Jamie?
17: Hey, I saw you at Camperee, Judah. And I looked everywhere for you, Ben, but I never found you.
20: Well, don't worry. Ben Devereaux, junior counselor, is now at your service.
18: What am I missing? Is this a family reunion or something?
11: Oh, Aaliyah, I'm sorry. This is Judah Harris.
19: Hi, Aaliyah. Nice to meet you.
11: And this, as you already heard, is Ben.
18: So, are you cousins or something?
19: No. 3 years ago, we were campers here.
20: Yep, and I can still beat you in a swimming race.
19: Oh, yeah? That sounds like a challenge.
18: Let me guess. You two fought all week and then left the camp as best friends.
20: Hey, how do you know?
18: Typical storyline.
19: Did you hurt yourself, Aaliyah?
18: Hurt myself? Oh, no, that's just ketchup. All right, frenemies.
19: Frenemies?
20: That's us. Enemies and then best friends.
18: All right. Where's that laundry room again?
11: You guys, do you hear that?
17: It sounds like a plane.
11: It is. It must be Kylie.
9: Judah and

0: for another season of summer camp. The new junior counselor is arriving, not by bus or Uber, but by plane. Let's join everyone to meet her.
1: Jamie, did you hear the plane? They're almost here.
2: I heard them. Come on, let's meet them at the dock.
1: Where's your sister? She'll want to greet them too.
2: Good boy, Gadget. Come on, let's meet your cousins.
1: Hurry! Come on, the plane is about to land. I'm so excited!
3: Sis, I'm so glad to see you.
1: Timmy, give me a hug, little brother.
3: Look at you girls.
1: Uncle Timmy!
2: Did you fly all the way from Australia in this little plane?
3: Jamie, no. Pilot Rawlings picked us up in the city.
4: Shelly!
1: Jan, my favorite sister-in-law.
5: Auntie Jan!
2: Hi, Auntie Jan.
4: It is so good to see you guys. The younger kids are sound asleep. It's the middle of the night back at home.
2: Oh, let me peek at them. Look how big they're getting.
4: I know. 8 and 10 already.
2: Where's Kylie? Is she sleeping too?
6: Sleeping? Never. Hello, Discovery Mountain.
2: Kylie!
6: Jamie! Natasha! I'm so happy to see you!
7: I thought I heard a Piper Cherokee!
3: Wow, good ear, son.
1: Jake, this is my brother Tim Avery and his family. They're here all the way from Australia.
7: I don't mean to be rude, but Dr. Simon?
1: Yes, Jake?
7: He doesn't sound Australian.
3: Well, Jake, I'm Dr. Simon's brother. You see, I grew up here in the States, and then I moved to Australia for college.
1: And fell in love and never came back.
3: Well, now, sis, come on. I'm here now, aren't I?
6: Do I sound Australian?
7: Oh, yeah! That's much better!
6: Good. Kylie Avery here, representing Australia properly.
1: Come on, everyone. Let's carry the kids over to the house for a nap. And girls, show Kylie her new home for the summer.
6: Thanks, Auntie Shelley.
2: Come on, Kylie. Gadget and I will show you around.
8: I'll need to refuel the aircraft before I fly back to the city.
1: Bonnie? Tim, your pilot is Bonnie Rawlings?
3: You two know each other?
8: Yes. I had a little visit here a few years ago.
7: Bonnie Rawlings! It's Jacob P. Donovan. Remember me?
8: Oh, hi, Jake. Of course. You are hard to forget.
7: I'll help you refuel your aircraft. Oh, and I have a really urgent matter to talk to you about.
8: All right. Thank you, Jake.
1: I can't believe you're here. Avery family, welcome to Discovery Mountain.
9: All right, everyone, find a seat. Let's begin our staff meeting.
2: Kylie, that's Emma standing over there by the juice dispenser.
6: Oh, she looks nice.
2: I'll introduce you to her after the meeting.
6: That's all right, Jamie. I can manage.
2: Oh, look over there by the stack of trays. That's Judah and Ben. 3 years ago.
6: Who's the girl standing by the kitchen door?
2: Oh, that's Aaliyah. She's working laundry.
6: I have the same shirt as her.
2: Oh, no more ketchup. More space stuff.
6: Space stuff? That's the Andromeda Galaxy.
2: Oh.
9: That got your attention. Please, find a seat. We have a lot to review before our campers arrive.
2: Kylie, sit here. Kylie? Where'd she go?
6: Cool shirt.
2: Thanks. It's the
6: Andromeda Galaxy. I know.
9: Welcome to another summer camp season. Welcome to each of you. A very special welcome to our junior counselor, Kylie Avery, here all the way from Australia.
6: Thank you. I'm glad to be here.
9: Now, each of you have your assignments for the week. Remember, I'm just a walkie-talkie call away if you need help. Now, come on up here, Hattie, and tell us about the exciting activities we have planned.
10: Hi, everyone. I'm Hattie Bellamy, and I'm your new activities director. I already know some of you, and I look forward to getting to know all of you. So this summer we'll have all our favorite camp activities: rock climbing, horseback riding, crafts, and drama.
11: Woohoo!
10: Drama and a new science activity. For this activity, we'll build a Rube Goldberg machine. Depending on how many campers sign up,

0: We may have to divide into teams. It'll be a ton of fun, right?
1: Thank you, Hattie, for all your hard work planning these activities. Now today, every camper will get a ride in Blue Birdie.
2: Mr. Reader, about that...
1: Yes, Jake?
2: Well, there's just a teeny-weeny minor kind of big issue.
3: Oh, I'm sorry to interrupt. I'm Bonnie Rawlings.
1: Miss Rawlings. Nice to have you here in Discovery Mountain again.
3: Why, thank you, Reader. It is so nice to be back. Hey, Jake, I was wondering, would you let me fly Blue Birdie this week? It would be an honor.
2: Oh, well, yes, indeed. Thank you, Pilot Rawlings.
3: You're welcome, Jake.
1: All right, we'll talk about this after the meeting, but thank you, Miss Rawlings.
4: Reader.
1: Yes, Counselor Natasha, do you have a question?
4: No, more of a warning.
1: A warning?
4: Yeah, listen. Did you all hear that?
1: All right, everyone, it's go time. To your places. Hattie, are you all right?
0: I don't know. I just hope the campers like the science activity idea more than the staff did.
5: The campers have arrived. I wonder if they'll like Hattie's science idea. And why isn't Jake flying Blue Birdie? Stay with us and we'll find out right after this break.
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5: The campers are arriving. We met one of our campers, Bryson, earlier. Remember Operation Wind Summer Camp? Well, his mom's dropping him off now. Let's join them.
7: Mom, my harmonica. I left it at home.
8: It's right here, Bryson.
7: Oh, good.
8: It still works. Now, Bryson, about Operation...
7: Shh, Mom. The other kids were here.
8: All right. Give me a hug goodbye.
7: Okay, quick.
8: Bryson, don't be afraid to be yourself. God will help you if you're afraid.
7: I'll be all right. See you in a week.
8: Bye, son. Dear Lord, please help him. He's gonna need you.
9: Hello, camper. I'm Mr. Simon, and you are?
7: I'm Bryson.
9: Welcome, Bryson. Let's see. You're with Counselor Jake. He's right over there. Cool harmonica.
7: Thanks.
9: Now go find Jake, and then he'll take you boys over to Blue Birdie for a plane ride.
7: Cool.
9: Hello, camper. What is your name?
0: Lily, but I don't want to go for a plane ride.
9: Oh, well, that's all right, Lily. You don't have to go today.
0: I really don't like planes.
9: That's just fine, but... maybe after you get to know my friend Blue Birdie, you might want to take a ride in her another day.
0: Oh, I don't think so. I'm not a fan of heights.
9: Well, that's all right. Now, Lily, your counselor is Natasha, right over there. Go and check in with her.
0: All right, thank you.
9: Hello, camper. I'm Mr. Simon. Welcome,
1: Counselor Jake, may I talk to you for a minute?
2: Sure, Mr. Reader. Welcome, Bryson. You hang out here with Judah and Ben while I talk to Camp Director Reader.
1: Jake, now, do you want to tell me why you're not flying Blue Birdie this week?
2: Oh, Mr. Reader, I tried to talk to you so many times, but I was afraid.
1: Afraid?
2: Yeah, of you being disappointed or upset.
1: Jake, spill it.
2: Well, I forgot to schedule my pilot's review test, and I'm just not allowed to fly passengers again until I pass it.
1: I see. When will you be able to take the test?
2: Later this week. Oh, but I talked to Pilot Rawlings, and she's willing to stay and help us out for the week. The campers won't miss their rides in Blue Birdie.
1: Good. Well, Jake, I must say you took care of your mistake very responsibly.
2: I did? Yeah, I did!
1: But, Jake, don't be afraid to talk to me when problems come up. I'm here to help.
2: Okay. Thanks, Mr. Reader, sir.
1: And there goes Blue Birdie with the first group of campers. Summer camp has officially begun.
5: It's been a busy afternoon at camp. Everyone settled into their cabins and had a ride in Blue Birdie. Well, all the campers except Lily. Now they're gathering at the flagpole for announcements. Let's meet everyone.
2: All right now, boys, let's get in line.
7: I'm first in line.
2: Line up behind Cody, everyone.
10: I'm second.
2: When I call your name, say present. Harold?
7: Present.
2: Logan?
11: Yep, right here.
2: Alexander?
12: It's just Alex. Present.
2: All right, Alex it is. Devin?
10: Right here.
2: Bryson? Cody?
7: Front and center and present.
2: All right, boys, now listen up for the announcements.
11: Girls, now quit wiggling and stand in line. When I call your name, you say, here. Gracie?
13: Here, Counselor Natasha.
11: Good, Gracie. Lana?
14: I'm here.
11: Madison, my Wrangler friend.
15: Here, Counselor Natasha.
11: Mia?
16: I'm here.
11: Liliana? Lily?
17: I'm here.
11: Come right up front, Lily. I don't want to lose you in this crowd.
17: Okay.
11: Phew, everyone's here. Here comes Reader. Listen up, everyone.
1: Welcome to summer camp. We have fun activities all week, and here are two people to tell you about them. Mr. Garcia and Miss Hattie, come on up here.
9: Have you ever been afraid? Really afraid? Well, don't be afraid of the drama production. Auditions begin tomorrow for Fear or Faith, the story of the Exodus. See you in the drama tent.
15: Hi, I'm Miss Hattie, and I have lots of exciting activities planned for you. We have rock climbing and swimming, and, well, you have to sign up for the activities you're interested in. So this year we have a new science activity. We'll be building Rube Goldberg machines, you know, with marbles and mazes and all. So do any of you like science activities or Rube Goldberg machines? Oh, you do! I'm so glad. I was afraid you wouldn't like it. Okay, but be sure to sign up.
1: See, Hattie? They love your ideas.
15: Yeah, God really helped me to get through that one.
1: Okay, for our final announcements...
7: Ah!
1: What was that?
7: Ah!
1: Aaliyah, what's the matter?
7: There are frogs in the washing machine.
1: Well, a little frog never hurt anyone.
7: Not a frog. There are hundreds.
5: Frogs in the washing machine?
18: Oh, no. Just when summer camp seemed to be off to a good start.
5: Director Doug, you know there are frogs in the Exodus story.
18: That's right. The story from the drama production. Frogs are one of the plagues in Egypt.
5: Yeah, when Pharaoh refuses to let the children of Israel go.
18: You don't think...
5: That there's a plague of frogs in Discovery Mountain?
18: Yeah.
5: I don't think so, but we'll have to wait until next time to find out.
18: There are a few old friends in this new season, and a few new voices.
5: Yeah, I'm glad that Hattie's back, and that she's the new activity director.
18: She was afraid that the campers wouldn't like her idea.
5: But they did. And we're going to exercise our faith over fear a few times this season.
18: Like with the frogs?
5: Yes. There's a verse that I turn to whenever I'm afraid. Let me turn to it. Like Hattie, I rely on God to be my helper.
18: Hattie has a lot of faith adding a new activity to camp in her first year as activities director.
5: She does. Oh, and here's the verse. It's Isaiah 41 and verse 10, and here's what it says. Fear not, for I am with you. Be not dismayed, for I am your God. I will strengthen you. Yes, I will help you. I will uphold you with my righteous right hand.
18: God is our helper, even when we're afraid of making new friends like Bryson.
5: Definitely. We can call on God anytime, and he will help us. Director Doug, have you heard of a Rube Goldberg machine?
18: I have. How about you?
5: Well, I have now, too. How about you listening at home? If not, visit us on our website to find out.
18: You know what would be fun?
5: What's that?
18: Maybe we can build a Rube Goldberg machine during production.
5: Oh, we'll have to talk to producer Steve and see if he can make that happen.
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5: And we'll see you here next time.
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17: Welcome to Your Story Hour. I'm Aunt Nikki.
19: And I'm Uncle John, and we're here to bring you today's
20: inspiring story.
19: Hello, boys and girls.
17: Hi, everyone.
19: Say, Aunt Nikki, I'm sure all of our listeners are eager to hear today's story. After all, last time we were together, we had to leave our story at a very critical point.
20: Oh, yes, Uncle John. You're certainly right about that. Just as our program ended, Sacagawea was guiding the famous explorers Lewis and Clark westward, across territories virtually unknown to white men.
19: Yes, and I seem to remember that they were in some serious trouble. The boat
20: Wait,
19: they were
20: Uncle
19: in...
20: Uncle John! We're going to rejoin our story at just that exciting moment.
19: Well then, let's get started.
20: You got it. I call today's story, Sacagawea, Indian Guide.
21: After weeks of travel westward, the expedition party, which included a hardy group of adventuresome explorers accompanying Meriwether Lewis and William Clark, found themselves navigating the rough, flood-swollen waters of the Missouri River. Sacagawea, her infant boy named Pomp, and Sacagawea's husband, Toussaint Charbonneau, the supposed guide of the expedition, along with expedition member Crusant, were struggling to stay afloat in one of the eight boats. Their boat, like the others in the party, was equipped with a sail, but it was proving to be no match for the treacherous waters, high winds, and turbulent currents the group was facing.
22: It's so rough! I can't pull it down!
23: This is a fine fix, Charbonneau!
22: Oh, let's see you do better, Crusant.
23: Even your wife can do better!
24: Sacagawea, are you and the baby all right?
25: Fine!
22: I'll take the helm, Captain.
24: What kind of guide are you? You'll drown us all!
22: I'm perfectly capable.
24: Rock! Port side! Port side! The boat's tipping!
22: Sit down, Charbonneau!
23: No! Tip us over for sure!
24: Sit down, will you?
22: We're sinking! Help! I can't
0: can't swim!
3: My baby!
0: We're all going to drown!
24: Stop yelling and help your wife!
4: Sacagawea, are you all right? What are you doing?
21: Suddenly, the group's focus was on Sacagawea. This brave girl, in spite of her own personal danger and that of her child, was calmly collecting the expedition's supplies as they began to float away on the water, which was rushing in and out of the boat.
3: Don't worry, Captain! I have our things! I have them!
24: Cut away the sail!
6: Got it, Captain! It's working! She's coming around!
0: Let's head for shore!
23: Just like you, Charbonneau, to run for cover!
0: Oh, shut up, Crescent!
24: That's enough! He's right this time, Crescent! We need to bail the water out! And Sacagawea can't hold the supplies above her head the whole way to the Pacific!
6: To shore, men!
8: So, Clark, why did you want us to hike way up here, especially after that ordeal?
25: You'll see in a few moments. Is Sacagawea coming?
8: Yes, along with Charbonneau and Palmer.
25: There it is. There.
8: There? What? Here, Sacagawea and Pomp. Let me help you up.
3: Thank you.
25: Charbonneau, everyone, gather around.
26: Sure, well, what's all that to do about? Why did you want us to come up here?
25: Do you all see the river? See there, where it flows into the Missouri?
8: You mean the one whose current almost capsized us?
25: The very one.
26: We see it, Captain. What of it?
25: I am empowered by the U.S. government to name and map anything as yet uncharted.
8: Oh, now I see where this is going.
26: And so do I. The River Charbonneau has a nice ring to it.
25: Well, no.
26: The Toussaint?
8: I think he was talking more in the lines of the Sacagawea.
26: Oh, well, that's nice, too. Sacagawea. What do you think?
3: I'm not deserving... Please, I'm just your servant, and I don't...
25: Nonsense! I'll hear no more of it. The Sacagawea, it is.
3: Thank you, Captain. I'll do my best to live up to this great honor.
8: You already have, young lady. I think I speak for Captain Clark and myself when I say you've already proven yourself.
21: During the days which followed, the group proceeded up the Missouri River until they came to a place where the river split into two equal-sized branches. One branch, the explorers knew, would lead them westward and nearer to their destination, the Pacific Ocean. But which one was it? How could they choose with no obvious clues?
25: What do you think, Captain Lewis?
8: I don't know. Charbonneau, any ideas?
26: Perhaps you should ask my wife here. We are nearing her homeland.
25: So, Sacagawea, what do you think?
3: I heard it said there's a great falls on the river that flows from the mountains. I've never seen the falls myself, but I heard my people talk about it.
8: Well then, why don't I do some investigating?
25: Good idea. Let's start down the South Fork.
8: I'll go on ahead. That way, if it's the wrong way, we won't lose as much time.
21: That evening, Sacagawea suddenly became ill. Racked with terrible stomach pains, she cried out, in spite of her determination not to complain.
25: Easy, easy now. Swallow this. It should help with the pain.
26: Will it work, Captain? Will it make her better?
25: We'll just have to see. It should help with the pain and control the fever, but... we'll just have to wait it out.
21: As the company progressed upstream, Sacagawea huddled in one of the dugout canoes as the party continued to forge westward. She dreamed strange, fevered dreams, and Captain Clark grew more and more concerned that perhaps she would never recover. Then one happy day...
25: Sacagawea! Sacagawea, wake up!
26: Is she going to be all right?
25: Hopefully. How do you feel?
3: Weak, but better, I think.
25: Your fever broke in the night.
26: Captain!
25: Don't worry, Charbonneau. Your wife is making progress. She's going to be fine.
26: No, it's not that. Look!
1: Captain Lewis is coming back into camp.
25: Meriwether is back? Wonderful! Aha, my friend, back in one piece.
2: Luckily, this country is infested with grizzlies. I almost became lunch for a few of them.
25: And what about the falls? Did you find them?
2: Oh, she was right again. The falls are ahead, maybe 2 days' journey. And William?
25: Yes?
2: Thanks for your concern about my almost being eaten by grizzlies.
3: The falls! Listen, they sound like thunder.
2: They sound like trouble to me. We're going to have to find a way around.
25: The boats are too heavy to carry.
9: Right, Captain. Especially on a hike like this one's going to be.
25: Yeah. Hey, Crouson, listen. I have an idea.
21: Clark directed the men to cut down some of the nearby trees, and fashioning crude wheels from cross sections of the tree trunks, the party partly pulled, partly pushed their boats and provisions past the falls. The process took several weeks. During this time, Lewis left the party once again to scout the trail ahead, and Sacagawea, still weak from her illness, rested and grew stronger.
25: Good morning, Sacagawea. It's time to be on our way. Are you feeling good enough to travel?
3: I'm strong, Captain Clark.
25: Are you sure? We'll be going on foot now for much of the way.
3: I'm sure.
25: Well then, bring Little Pomp and that husband of yours in. Let's go.
21: Carrying Little Pomp on her back in a cradle she had made, Sacagawea tracked across the wilderness strewn with stones so sharp they cut through her moccasins. Yet she did not complain, even when a storm overtook the expedition as they trekked through a deep and treacherous canyon.
25: We've got to find shelter! Fast!
1: That rock jutting out over there!
25: Perfect! Sacagawea, you first! I'm right behind you!
9: Well, at least it's a little shelter.
1: Let me help you with the cradle.
25: Listen.
1: Sounds like more thunder.
25: That's not thunder.
11: Up there. It's a wall of water.
1: Run! Run!
3: Charbonneau, help!
11: He left his wife and child.
25: Run, everyone! Get

0: Hi, everyone. I'd like to take just a short break in our story right now to tell
1: Aunt
0: you about...
1: Nikki, you've done it again.
0: What's that, Uncle John?
1: You stopped just when Sacagawea and Pomp are in mortal danger of drowning. It's another cliffhanger.
0: Well, so it is, Uncle John. But what better way to be sure that everyone listening will hear what we have to say right now?
1: Well, you have a point. So what are we going to talk about?
0: Well, I want to tell all the adults listening that your Story Hour stories make wonderful gifts.
1: That's true, Aunt Nikki. 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
1: Or on car trips.
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1: And they're great entertainment for kids who are stuck in a hospital bed or sick at home with the flu or a broken leg or something like that.
0: That's true, too. We have something for everyone. 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
1: Mm-hmm.
0: Guess what, Uncle John?
1: What, Aunt Nikki?
0: It's time to get back to our story. Sacagawea, Indian Guide.
2: The members of the expedition party frantically clawed their way up the canyon wall in a desperate attempt to escape the flash flood waters which were gushing towards them.
3: Hurry! Run!
4: Look at Sacagawea and go!
3: Keep going! We can make it!
4: Give me your hand, sir!
3: We're almost there! We're safe.
5: Phew!
3: Sacagawea, are you all right?
6: I'm fine. But you're very wet.
3: And you're very fat.
4: Where's that no good husband of yours?
3: Suzanne, enough.
4: But I thought...
3: Enough. You're really all right, Sacagawea?
6: Yeah, I'm fine. But Pomp's cradle is lost in the flood.
3: Well, never mind. I'll see to it he has another one. Even if I have to make it myself.
2: Sacagawea knew that by now they must be very close to her homeland. As the party traveled along, the trees, sights, and smells were becoming familiar. Then once again, they began following the course of the river, and suddenly, before her eyes loomed an island where the river branched into three forks.
6: This is it. This is the very spot the Minotauri captured me so long ago.
7: This is where One-Eye grabbed you?
6: Yes. Me and Otter Woman, Leaping Fish Woman, and all the others. So long ago, and I haven't been back here.
3: What is it?
6: Well, I wonder if anyone in my family is still alive.
4: I hope some of your people are still alive, Sacagawea.
3: We all do.
7: Well, I, for one, wonder if Captain Lewis is alive. Maybe the locals got him.
4: Huh? I haven't seen any Indians.
7: Oh, they're out there all right. Sacagawea has seen them.
3: Is this true, Sacagawea?
6: Yes, sir.
4: What? You haven't said a word.
6: There's no danger. They're friendly.
4: How can you be so sure?
6: The smoke from their fires. It's smoke from a Shoshone hunting party. No danger.
3: Yeah, good enough. I, for one, have complete trust in Sacagawea. So, let's prepare for our ascent into the mountains. With any luck, Lewis will be waiting with our horses ahead.
2: Meanwhile, Lewis and other expedition members had reached the Shoshone encampment, where he tried to communicate with the chief.
8: Captain Lewis, sir, I'm not sure he understands.
9: Neither am I, soldier. I don't know the Shoshone language, and the few hand signals I picked up at the Mandan village are the best I can do.
2: Eventually, in spite of the language difficulties, Lewis managed to convey that his party needed horses, and payment for the horses would be arriving with the other expedition members. Still not entirely sure that these white men meant his people no harm, the Shoshone chief and a large number of his braves accompanied Lewis as he went to the river to meet the boats. Meanwhile, Clark and his company were pulling up to shore.
3: This is a good spot to make camp. We'll set up here and wait for Lewis.
4: I don't think we'll have to wait long, sir. Look!
5: Captain! Hello!
7: Well, I'll be. He must have half the Shoshone tribe with him.
3: Yeah, you're right. Double time, men. I want camp set up in 1 hour.
5: Clark, my good fellow.
9: I'm glad to see you. These gentlemen behind me seem a bit confused about what I want, or even if we're friendly. So I hope our young Indian friend can help clear up the situation.
3: I'm sure she can. I'll go get her and we can begin negotiating our trade.
2: Sacagawea quietly approached and sat in the circle of men negotiating the purchase of the Shoshone horses. She knew women did not usually participate in such important discussions, so she sat shyly, without making eye contact with the men.
9: Sacagawea, tell the chief we come as friends, please.
6: Yes, Captain, I...
2: As Sacagawea started to speak, she raised her eyes for the first time to look at the Shoshone chief.
6: Kamawait! My brother!
9: What? What's going on?
6: It's me, Kamawait! Don't you recognize me?
10: Grass woman! I can't believe that...
6: Oh, my brother! I thought you were dead!
10: And I, you!
6: You are the chief now?
10: Yes, for many moons. These white men, grass woman, you know their tongue?
6: Yes, they're my friends, and I hope you will help them. We need horses to continue the expedition.
10: You shall have your horses and my hospitality. You may tell your friends they are welcome here.
6: Oh, thank you. Kamawait, I'm so glad you're alive. Captain Lewis, Captain Clark, the chief is my brother. He will gladly help you.
2: That night, Sacagawea and her brother Kamawait talked for many long hours. Sadly, she learned that all of her family, except for him and their nephew, were dead. And now she must decide whether she would stay with her people or go with the white men to see the great water to the west. She thought it over carefully and finally decided that since Charbonneau was now her husband and his job was to go with Lewis and Clark, she would continue the journey with them. Soon the expedition party set out to cross the mountains. Unfortunately, bad weather set in, and the group found itself in freezing weather with food and supplies dwindling.
11: What about the scouting party we sent ahead to hunt?
7: No good, sir. With all this snow, all the game is gone.
6: I remember that my tribe came down from the mountains in the winter. We follow the food supplies to the plains.
3: Well, we still have a few berries and roots that you dug for us, Sacagawea.
9: And a few candles.
10: Captain Lewis! Captain Clark!
9: Yes, Cruzant. What is it?
10: The men have killed a wolf, sir!
7: Well then, we'll eat well tonight. Sacagawea is an expert on the best way to cook wolf.
6: Yes, we will eat well for tonight.
2: When hope of surviving in the snowy wilderness had nearly vanished, the weary, starving expedition members noticed that the terrible trail across the mountains was beginning to descend. The weakened but jubilant party soon found themselves in the valley beyond.
11: Look, my friend. Do my eyes deceive me? Or is that green grass?
3: Only if we are both deceived, Meriwether. I see it too.
10: Come quickly, captains! There's a river just beyond the trees, and it's teeming with fish!
2: Everyone ate fish until they were nearly bursting. Then the men felled trees to build new boats. Once the boats were built and launched, the entire party floated and rowed downstream, taking in the sights along the way.
3: Well, there's another Indian village. We've seen quite a few, don't you think? We hardly saw any along the Missouri.
11: Yes. Now we pass village after village.
12: I hope they won't decide to attack.
7: Don't worry.
3: Why? How do you know they won't come after us?
7: Simple. They can see we have a woman with us, and no Indian would ever take a woman into battle. So?
11: So they assume we're on friendly business.
7: Exactly.
3: That's good enough for me.
2: When the party reached the Snake River, the story was the same. The Indians, seeing Sacagawea, assumed the group was on a peaceful journey, just as they did later when the group navigated the Columbia River in the northwest corner of the continental United States. Finally, the happy day came when the expedition neared its destination.
4: Captain? What is it? What is that? That smell?
7: Oui, I smell it too.
11: It's the ocean. That smell, it's the smell of salt water. We've made it!
2: The party camped on the south bank of the Columbia River, very close to the place where the city of Astoria, Oregon, stands today.
6: Captain, is this really the ocean?
3: No, not right here. We're near the mouth of the Columbia, where it begins to widen just before it joins the ocean. But just a little way downriver, or by foot,

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3: Hello friends, this is Doug Batchelor. How about an amazing fact? In 1876, a handful of former counterfeiters botched a morbid plan to kidnap the body of Abraham Lincoln and hold it ransom. The hapless grave robbers were arrested 2 days later. Fearing another attempt, the government secretly hid the body of the 16th president in an unmarked grave for 25 years. Then in 1901, under the urging from Robert Lincoln, the president's only surviving child, Lincoln's body was dug up and placed inside a steel cage, lowered into a 10-foot-deep vault, and buried under tons of wet concrete. Before the coffin was placed in the ground, it was opened for several close friends to positively identify that the remains in the casket were indeed that of Lincoln. You can understand they were a little concerned, because Lincoln's body had already been moved to a total of 17 times from his assassination until his final internment on the grounds of Oak Ridge Cemetery. They testified that even though his clothes were covered with mold, his face was just as recognizable as it was in life. In spite of all this shuffling, there's no evidence that Abraham Lincoln ever complained. This gives new meaning to the words, rest in peace. So do the dead know or care where their remains are, or if they're disturbed? Stay with us, friends. We're going to learn more as Amazing Facts brings you this edition of Bible Answers Live.
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3: 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It's the same either way. 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
5: My name is John Ross. Good evening, listening friends and Pastor Doug. Let's begin the program with prayer. Dear Father, once again, we thank you that we have this opportunity to study your word. The Bible is your book, and we need the Holy Spirit to guide us as we search these precious pages of truth. Be with those who are listening, wherever they might be. Mm-hmm. For we ask this in Jesus' name. Amen.
3: Amen.
5: Pastor Doug, you opened the program by talking about Abraham Lincoln. I didn't know that. He was moved 17 times after death.
3: Yeah, now that, of course, is including, you know, from the place where he died there across to Ford's Theater and then the White House and the embalmers and a train ride. And I guess he was shuffled around quite a bit. And then even after being buried, you know, they had to move him a couple of times because they were going to kidnap his body. The idea was these counterfeiters wanted to use the body not only for a $200,000 ransom, but they wanted to force the government to release their friend who was their master engraver in the counterfeiting business. And so it was a kooky plan, and everything that could go wrong went wrong. But you just think through all of this, what was Abraham thinking? Abraham Lincoln, I'm sure, didn't know anything. Mm-hmm. According to the Bible, when someone dies, it's a dreamless sleep. They have no consciousness of time. Their next conscious thought, if they're saved, is the resurrection of the just. If they're lost, it's immediate like going from death to the resurrection of the damned, Jesus speaks about. And you can also read about this in the book of Job in chapter 14. It talks about someone who dies, and it says, his sons come to honor, and he knows it not. They are brought low, but he perceives it not of them. It tells us that in Psalms, they never return to their house. And when they die, their breath goes forth, and that very day their thoughts perish. And so, and that, by the way, is Psalms 146, verse 4. And so it's pretty clear biblically that when a person dies, they don't know what happens with the old body. They're not concerned about it. Someone else brought out an interesting point that if Lincoln is a ghost, I remember when I was a kid, we believed that, you know, in ghosts and spirits, and we did seances and Ouija boards and the whole thing. We tried to conjure up Abraham Lincoln, and someone said, if Lincoln is a ghost, he's the busiest ghost in the world, because they say he's haunting Ford's Theater. They say he's haunting the White House. They say that he's haunting places in Illinois, and they've got him, you know, appearing everywhere. And I like what the Bible says. He's asleep. He doesn't know anything.
5: You know, the Bible even tells us in Psalms 115, verse 17, this might come as a surprise. You know, often the idea is out there that when a person dies, they go immediately to heaven. Mm-hmm. Well, the Bible says the dead do not praise the Lord. So if somebody is in heaven the moment they die, according to this verse, Psalms 115, 17, they're not even praising the Lord.
3: First thing I'm going to do when I get there is praise the Lord. Mm. So they must be sleeping. Now, you know what confuses people? There's that verse that says, be absent from the body, present with the Lord. Sometimes it's misquoted, but that's the idea. And people need to understand, for a person saved, it is true, their next conscious thought when this body dies is being caught up with their glorified body and in the presence of the Lord. But for us that live in the world, there's, you know, years may pass. Mm-hmm. An example would be in Acts chapter 1, where King David, it talks about his being death. Sorry, Acts chapter 2. And Peter says, let me freely speak unto you of the patriarch David, that he's both dead and buried. And later it says his tomb is with us till this day, and he has not ascended into heaven.
5: That's so, Acts chapter 2, verse 34.
3: That's right. And so now we've got a lot of verses on this, friends, that will really give you some encouragement and comfort. Very simply, the dead don't go to heaven before the resurrection and before the judgment. They don't go to hell before the resurrection and before the judgment. People have often confused this because of, you know, a few passages, and we'll explain that clearly in the free offer.
5: We have a book that we'll send to anyone who gives us a call on our resource line. The book is entitled Spirits of the Dead, Do They Speak and Hear? You can just ask for the book Spirits of the Dead, and we'll be happy to send that to you. The number to call is 800-835-6747. Again, that's 800-835-6747. And you can ask for the book Spirits of the Dead.
3: Now, how much is that book?
5: You know, the price is right tonight. It is just the phone call. Matter of fact, it's a toll-free number, so you won't lose. The number again, 800-835-6747. It's yours just for the asking. Our first caller this evening is Alex, and he is listening on KSVA from Albuquerque, New Mexico. Alex, welcome to the program.
6: Thank you. My name's Alex, and I just wanted to, I heard something about Doug Batchelor, and I want to thank both of you and for all this you are doing for us, and I just want to thank you all. And there was something Doug Batchelor said the other night, something about knowing maybe the time of the Antichrist coming. And I just wanted to know more about that.
7: Well, there's a prophecy that talks about, there's several prophecies talk about the Antichrist, but there is a time prophecy, and you've maybe heard about 1,260 days. There's a time prophecy that's mentioned three different ways in the Bible. It's 1,260 days, 3.5 years. Now, the Jewish year had 360 days, so that adds up. 3.5 years would be 1,260 days. And then it calls it also in Revelation 42 months, which is 1,260 days. We have a lesson.
6: What time?
7: Well, I was going to say, we have a lesson we'll send you that has all those dates and references for free. If someone wants to know about who the Antichrist is, you had the second part of that, or what is that date you're wondering?
6: Yeah, more or less the date. I also call for prayer, and for those that don't know Jesus, and there's a lot of us, and I know him, but,
7: we all need prayer, don't we?
6: Amen. Amen. We all do.
7: You know, the best thing would be is if you let us send you the lesson, because you're really asking us to give you a study that covers about four chapters in the Bible, and there are some dates connected with it that we want people to understand, but there's really no question about it. And it really talks about the kind of the first advent of the Antichrist, which is past. The Antichrist receives a deadly wound and is healed, and that's all I'm going to tell you right now.
6: Okay.
5: Alex, the number to call for this free resource, if you have something to write down, this number, it's 800-835-6747. And the study guide is simply entitled, Who is the Antichrist? Who is the Antichrist? The number is 800-835-6747. Ask for that study guide, and we'll be happy to send that out to you. Next call is Fred, and he's listening from Connecticut on the Internet. Fred, welcome to the program.
8: Yes, thank you. Just wanted to ask you, for non-Christians who...
5: Fred, get real close to your phone there.
8: Okay. For non-Christians who basically lived a pretty good life, would God be more tolerable to give them a tolerable form of hell, so to speak, rather than annihilation?
7: Well, Jesus is pretty clear. Everybody is rewarded according to their works. It says that, for one thing, in Revelation. Is that chapter 1, verse?
5: Chapter 22 speaks of that.
7: Oh, okay. And I think it's also in chapter 1. It says, behold, he comes with the clouds. Every eye will see him.
5: Chapter 22 says he's coming to give every man according to his works.
7: Right. And then in Revelation chapter 12, I'm sorry, in Luke chapter 12, verse 47, it says, and that servant that knew his Lord's will and prepared not himself, neither did according to his will, he is beaten with many stripes. But he that knew not and did commit things worthy of stripes, he's beaten with few stripes. In other words, to whom much is given, much is required. And so a person who knows God's will, they're going to be more culpable than someone who maybe is disobedient or sinful, but they didn't know really or understand.
5: That verse in Revelation, it's Revelation 22, verse

0: there is no more pain or suffering. All the former things are passed away. Everything is made new. And so the only way that you can reconcile these verses is if there are varying degrees of punishment.
1: You know, we have a study guide dealing with the subject of what happens to the wicked. It's the subject of hell. And we'll send you a study guide, Fred, for free on the subject if you call our resource line. It's 800-835-6747. And the study guide is entitled, Is the Devil in Charge of Hell? It'll go through a number of important Bible verses dealing with the subject. Again, the number is 800-835-6747, and the study guide is entitled, Is the Devil in Charge of Hell? We also have a website called helltruth.com, which you can go to right away, and you can take this study guide and actually do it for yourself online. It's entitled, again, helltruth.com. There are videos to watch and just a lot of great resources for a person wanting to study the subject.
0: The other verse I was thinking of, it wasn't Revelation 1, it's Romans 2, verse 6, and it says, Who will render to every man according to his deeds? And so that was the other one. Hey, thank you, Fred.
1: 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John, welcome to the program.
2: Hey, Pastor Doug and Pastor Ross. I have a question about 1 Corinthians 14, verse 27 and 28. My question is, if the speaker knows what he's saying, why does he need an interpreter to edify the church instead of himself? And then in the next verse, if there is no interpreter, is it okay for him to speak in tongues out loud, or is he supposed to just pray under his breath?
0: All right. First of all, we have a free book we'll send you, and it's called Understanding Tongues.
2: Okay.
0: And you can read it even online at the Amazing Facts website, again, for free. It's called Understanding Tongues. It's under our free resource tab. But let me give you a quick answer. First, understanding what tongues is. Tongues is not senseless babbling where the person speaking has no idea what they're saying. In 1 Corinthians 14, when Paul talks about unknown tongues, he's talking about another language that others present may not understand. So if someone gets up to prophesy or preach or to teach in a language that the majority don't understand, he's just speaking unto God. God understands all languages and not unto men. And Paul is saying don't do that unless you have a translator. It calls it an interpreter in the King James Version. So I've often preached where I have people translating, sometimes two translators in one sermon, because there's a couple, three language groups present. When it says here in chapter 14, 27, if any man speaks in an unknown tongue, let it be by two or three, meaning to take turns so that people listening, at the most you have three translators, and that by course, that means in turn, and let one interpret. But if there be no interpreter, let him keep silence and let him speak unto himself and God. So is that the verse that you're wondering about?
2: Yeah, on that 28, I don't know if that means it's okay for him to just be speaking it, or if he don't have an interpreter, should he just be doing it under his breath?
0: Well, it says if there's no translator, let him keep silent in the church.
2: Meaning, don't even speak it.
0: The only reason you would speak out loud in a group is to communicate thought.
2: Right,
0: and that's why Paul says earlier in the chapter, you know, I'd rather speak five words with my understanding where I might instruct others than 10,000 in an unknown tongue.
2: So when it says, and let him speak to himself and to God.
0: That when you pray, of course, God knows what you're praying.
2: Okay, but it's not where anybody could hear the prayer?
0: Well, if no one understands you.
1: You know, it's also important to recognize the context here. Paul's writing to believers in the church at Corinth, and Corinth was made up of people from different backgrounds, different cultures, different languages. And so there were people in the church that, someone would get up and speak. And if we were to put it in modern times, maybe congregation is comprised of people who speak Spanish and English and French. And there might be somebody who gets up to speak Portuguese. Nobody understands that. So if somebody is going to speak a language that the members don't understand, let there be a translator. If there's nobody to translate, you know, he can pray to the Lord. He would understand it, but the people wouldn't there.
0: In verse 9, 1 Corinthians 14, verse 9, let me just close this thought. He says, So likewise, except you utter by the tongue words easy to be understood, how shall it be known what is spoken,

0: speak into the air.
1: Mm.
0: So in a public setting, when the church is gathered together, it should be for instruction. And if people are speaking in an unknown tongue where others present don't understand what's being said, Paul said, just speak quietly in your heart to God, or pray in your heart to God. Hey, we'll send you that free book. It's got a really good study on it. It's called Understanding Tongues, and it's got a lot of scripture references and good practical application. Just call the number.
1: The number is 800-835-6747. And to get the book, Understanding Tongues, the number 800-835-6747. That is the resource line. And you can ask for the book, Understanding Tongues, or go to the Amazing Facts website, and you can read it for free right there online at the free resources. Our next call is Ed, and he's listening on WMCA from New York. Ed, you're on the program.
2: Yes, good evening. I have one big question and one very small question, which is easy to answer. Revelation 18:7, wherein it says, I sit as a queen and am no widow and shall know no sorrow. What does that mean? Oh, by the way, as I was looking this up, I looked at another version, and it cross-references Isaiah 47, 8-9 on that. But I didn't check that out because I was waiting to go on the air.
0: Yeah, well, I think Isaiah chapter 47 talks about the virgin daughter of Babylon and the judgment that's going to come on her. The whole chapter is dealing with that. And what happens in Revelation is sort of a parallel of that. Very quickly, in the Old Testament, God's people were carried into Babylon, and Babylon sort of represented the conglomerate of a lot of false religions. In the New Testament, matter of fact, even Peter referred to Rome as Babylon. He said, you know, the churches in Babylon greet you. They called Rome Babylon back then because we were just talking about the churches in Rome having all these different languages where there was Babylon because they didn't understand each other. So you can see why they called them Babylon. Here it's talking about what would happen to the church when it became corrupt. And it says that this harlot in Revelation 17 called Mystery Babylon the Great, that she gets involved in politics and starts to persecute the real people of God. And there's a great falling away and apostasy in the church. But she says, I'm a queen. You know, I'm not a widow. And in other words, Christ hasn't departed from me. So there's this boasting of her relationship with the Lord and her wealth and the symbol of her blessing. Now, some false churches have said before, well, look, we're prosperous, we're numerous, God must be with us. And that's what Babylon says just before the judgment.
1: Now, of course,
0: we have a lesson on this mystery woman, too.
1: It's called the other woman. Yeah. And, of course, in Bible prophecy, a woman represents a church. And, Ed, if you call our resource line, we'll send this lesson to you for free. It's called The Other Woman. Just ask for that. The number is 800-835-6747. Again, 800-835-6747. Ask for the study guide entitled The Other Woman. Our next call is Thomas, and he's listening also from New York. Thomas, welcome to the program.
3: Hello.
0: Evening, Thomas. You're on the air.
3: Oh, yes. I wanted to explain Isaiah's chapter 14 verse 9 and Isaiah 5:14. Do those two verses go together? Because it seems to be talking about a place instead of, you know, like it's talking about a place instead. Like Judaism, is it Sheol in the Old Testament? You know, 14. Explain 14 and verse 9 and.
0: All right, well, this is another prophecy actually about Babylon that you read here. In Isaiah chapter 14, he begins by talking about, well, you can go to verse 4, thou shalt take up this proverb against the king of Babylon, how the oppressor has ceased. And then he goes through this soliloquy of Babylon and its wickedness and how its judgment is coming. In verse 9, he says, hell from beneath. That word hell there is speaking of the grave. The grave from beneath is moved for thee to meet thee at thy coming. It stirreth up the dead for thee, even all the chief ones of the earth. It is raised up. You read on here, and it tells us that this is talking about Lucifer. He's like the he's an analogy of the king of Babylon here. The king of Babylon's an analogy of him. And you just look at verse 12. How you are fallen from heaven, O Lucifer, son of the morning. At the end of the 1,000 years, when the wicked are raised, and you find that in Revelation 20, the hell, the grave, comes up, Lucifer is there. And so when it talks about the wicked being stirred and coming up before you, This is telling us something that is going to happen in the future, where all the wicked are raised and the devil tries to marshal Gog and Magog against the city of God or the New Jerusalem.
3: Okay, what about verse 10? All they shall speak and say unto thee,
0: Art thou become weak as we are? Have you become? Yeah, because Lucifer has basically had his power checked at that point. He's bound for 1,000 years, and it shows that he's been limited in his power as prince of the world.
3: Okay, so this is talking more like a future, in the future reference?
0: Yep, it is. And you see, you go to verse 12, how you are fallen from heaven, Lucifer, son of the morning, how you're cut to the ground, which did weaken the nations. For you said in your heart, I will be like God. It tells all about the fall of Lucifer here. Now, we will send you, let me see, we've got the lesson on the millennium, Pastor Ross, and we've got the lesson on where the devil came from. Actually, you can read both for free, Thomas, online, or we can send you a copy, your pick. And we got a lesson on the sequence of when Lucifer is bound, and it's talking about that 1,000 years of peace. Or we can talk, I think that'd be the best lesson for you, the millennium.
1: 1,000 years of peace. The number to call is 800-835-6747. And you can ask for that study guide, 1,000 years of peace. And also, Tom, it's just one other verse. Jesus said in John chapter 5, verse 28, he says, do not marvel at this, for the hour is coming in which all who are in their graves will hear his voice. Those who have done good unto the resurrection of righteousness, those who have done wicked,
0: resurrection of damnation.
1: Resurrection of condemnation or damnation. That's John 5, 28, 29. So it's pretty clear there that everyone in the grave will be resurrected.
0: Yep.
1: Next call is Jessica, and she's listening from Ohio. Jessica, welcome to the program.
0: Jessica, hello? Hi, you're on the air.
4: Hi, good evening.
0: Yes.
4: Hello?
0: We're here.
4: Okay. I have a question. I just want to know, is it biblical to have sex with your husband if the wife cannot bear children, or, you know, if she had a procedure done where she can't have children?
0: Well,
4: does
0: let me
4: Bible
0: rephrase.
4: Does the Bible say anything about that?
0: I think so. Not specifically, but indirectly. The bigger question would be, is there a purpose for sexual intimacy in a marriage beyond procreation or reproduction?
4: Right.
0: And I think there's plenty of support in the Bible that there is.
4: Okay.
0: Yeah, the marriage relationship, Paul says that a husband and wife should come together on a regular basis in 1 Corinthians chapter 7, and that, you know, they really have an obligation to comfort and to encourage one another. And he doesn't ever say it in the context of so you can, you know, just multiply like bunnies. And you read Song of Solomon's pretty clear.
4: Mm-hmm.
1: Hebrews chapter 13, verse 4, Paul writes, marriage is honorable in all, and the bed is undefiled.
0: Yeah, so, you know, God places these desires within a husband and a wife, and the Bible says it's better to marry than burn. In other words, better to marry than burn with passion, meaning marriage is the appropriate environment where a husband and wife become one, and they're able to embrace one another, and it's not always expected that it's, you know, always going to be because of reproduction. So I think there's when Abraham spent time with Sarah, even after she was 100, obviously they got together.
4: Right.
0: They weren't expecting for a long time any children to come from that, but they still got together. You know what I'm saying?
4: That's right, yeah.
0: It's a little sensitive, but I think we all understand what we're talking about. Hey, good question. I appreciate it, Jessica. Don't have a lesson on that we can send you.
1: All right, next call is Rosie, and she's listening all the way from the Bahamas. Rosie, welcome to the program.
5: Yes, good evening, Pastor Batchelor and Pastor Ross. How are you both?
0: Evening, you're Rosie. Well. We got about a minute before our break.
5: Good. Okay, this is a quickie. This is really a praise call. I'm telling you, I'm very thankful that we can listen to you on Radio BBN here in the Bahamas from the city of Nassau.
0: I've been there. Praise the Lord.
5: Good. And I just wanted, if you have enough time, could you explain 2 Corinthians 12, 2, where Paul is explaining that he knew a man in Christ above 14 years ago, and whether in the body and whether out of the body. But what is he going on with right there? Could you give me a breakdown on that, please?
0: I'll do my best. I think Paul is humbly referring to an experience he had when he says, I knew a man. You know, John writes his gospel. He talks about the one who Jesus loved. He never really says it was me. So sometimes the Bible writers were discreet in saying something they experienced. The reason he says in the body or out of the body, I cannot tell. he was caught away in a vision, and whether, you know, the Lord took him bodily in this vision and showed him, or if he was just in mind or spirit, probably felt very real to him. And something like when in Revelation 4, John is caught away. And so Paul is describing when he was brought up to the third heaven, or the very dwelling place of God, into the presence of the Lord, and he saw him there. I appreciate that question very much, Rosie. Friends, you're listening to Bible Answers Live.
1: You know, Pastor Doug, we're going to be coming up on our break here in just a few moments, so if any of our listeners are waiting to get their call in, don't go away. 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
0: Yes, we started our broadcast this evening with an amazing fact about Lincoln's body being at least an attempted kidnapping. 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And are there ghosts floating around? What does the Bible teach about this? 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
0: 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I'm still Doug Batchelor.
1: And I'm still John Ross. We're going to go straight to the phone lines. Next call is Phil, and he's listening from Buffalo, New York. On WBCX. Phil, welcome to the program. Phil.
7: Hello?
1: From Buffalo. Yes, you're on the air.
7: Okay, it's Bill, but I'm calling to, I kind of got two questions. The first one was, will the cashless society start before the rapture or after the rapture?
0: Well, we're moving towards a cashless society right now. But I believe the buying and selling that'll be manipulated by the beast's power is something that happens before the Lord descends from heaven and the dead in Christ are caught up. And you have a second question, but let me tell you, we have a book we'll send you for free that covers that very thoroughly, what the sequence is. It's called Anything But Secret. While we believe the Lord is going to rapture up the saints, it's not a secret, and we'll send you a book on that. And what was the second part of your question?
7: I'd like to know the difference between hot or cold when Jesus said, I'd rather have you hot or cold. If you're lukewarm, he's going to spew you out like vomit.
0: Yes, and that's in Revelation chapter 3 in the message to the church of Laodicea. The Lord said that he would that we were hot or cold, but since we're lukewarm, he'll spew us out of his mouth. Now, keep in mind, in Bible times, they knew that if you boiled water, it was typically safe, and they had kettles and ways of doing that, and they knew that cold running water was typically safe, but stagnating water would make a person sick. And the Lord can work with us when we're in a state of repentance and humility, asking for him to intervene or give us victory. He can work with us if we're full of zeal and passion to work for him. But when we're sort of indifferent and lackadaisical about our faith, we become self-confident, self-sufficient. He says, you think you're rich and increased with goods. And when the church begins to just sort of think, hey, we've got a nice name on our building, we've got a nice attendance, we got a comfortable church, we are well respected in the community, and they don't have a passion for winning the lost, then he says that nauseates him. And that's the condition of a lot of Christians in the last age of the church, known as the age of Laodicea. He wants us to wake up and repent and be revived in our faith. So I appreciate your question, Phil. I don't know that we do have that Life in the Spirit book we can send you that talks about having that revived experience, that Life in the Spirit.
1: Well, the book is, again, Life in the Spirit, and the number is 800-835-6747. You can ask for that book, and we'll be happy to send it to you, or take a look at the book online at the Amazing Facts website. And, Bill, the verse you're referring to is Revelation chapter 3, and it's verse 15 and 16.
0: Mm-hmm.
1: Our next call is Heidi, and she is listening from Northern Highlands, California, and KFIA. Heidi, welcome to the program.
8: Hello.
0: Hi.
8: Oh, how are you?
0: Doing well. How are you? And your question tonight?
8: Okay. Well, for one, it's a two-part question. One is, why, I'd like to know if the dinosaurs died out with the flood. And the second part is, why isn't the dinosaurs mentioned in the Bible? I know not everything is, but I still wanted to have some kind of idea.
0: Well, yeah, there are thousands of species of animals and reptiles, if not millions. And Noah was instructed to take two of probably each major category. When it came to dogs, for instance, I don't think that Noah took two dachshunds and two German shepherds and two Labradors, because those breeds weren't even developed. But there were probably two wolf-like dogs that he took, and all the other dogs have pretty much come out of them. And I think that there were dinosaurs. What we call dinosaurs, it's just a word for thunder lizards. Before the flood, not only were there giant reptiles, we know there were giant mammals. I mean, I've seen a skeleton of a beaver 13 feet tall. Imagine the trees they had to chew on back then. But,
8: oh, my gosh.
0: So, yeah, there's all kinds of giant mammals that existed before everything was bigger. It doesn't say that Noah had to take a full-grown brontosaurus or triceratops or tyrannosaurus rex on the ark. He could have taken an egg, for that matter. But he probably took a sample of all the major species of animals on the ark. Probably a lot of animals were rendered extinct because the environment changed shortly after the flood. And you've had people like Nimrod. He was a mighty hunter. Anything that could get as big as a tyrannosaurus rex was probably a threat, and they hunted them down and rendered them extinct before too long.
1: Well, now, Heidi, you asked if the Bible mentions anything about dinosaurs, and I think there are at least two references to dinosaur-like creatures. And I'm going to read you from Job chapter 40, verse 15, where it says, "Now look at Behemoth, which I have made. It says he eats grass like an ox." And then further on it says, "His tail is like a cedar tree." So here is a large animal that eats grass, but it has a tail, a massive tail, like a cedar tree. Well, we don't know of any animal today that eats grass.
0: Alligator
1: that has a massive tail.
0: Elephant doesn't have a tail like a cedar tree. So
1: neither does a rhinoceros. So This is some big animal that... and then it goes on to say that it lived by the water, because it lived amongst the reeds. So, you know, if you look at some of the depictions of these massive dinosaurs that ate grass, they lived amongst reeds and water, and it could very well be referring to this behemoth.
0: So, thanks. Yeah, I think they are mentioned. They just weren't. Dinosaurs are a fairly modern name for these thunder lizards. And, I think they were living contemporaneous with man.
1: The other one is Leviathan, and that's also mentioned in the book of Job.
0: This big sea creature, but they don't know exactly. Of course, there are big dinosaurs in the water, too.
1: Mm-hmm.
0: And, hey, we do have a book. Now, we can't give this book away, but it's a really good book that talks about, it's kind of a comic book Bible study about dinosaurs. And I enjoy it. It's well illustrated. It's got scripture in it. And if you go to the Amazing Facts website, look for our magazine on dinosaurs. I think you'll enjoy that.
1: Well, thanks for your call, Heidi. Our next call is E. Frank, and he's listening from Queens, New York on WMCA. E. Frank, welcome to the program.
9: Yes, thank you, Pastor Doug and Pastor Ross. I truly appreciate you accepting and taking my phone call this evening. And my question for both of you gentlemen is as follows. I'm just curious. In the book of John, chapter 3, verse 15, it talks about Nicodemus and how you can reach salvation, but it doesn't explain, you know, there's a verse there that says, as the wind comes and the wind passes. I just want to know, I interpret this in this manner. I believe that maybe secularized leaders who are saved, whether they're congressional, could be the president, can they actually give us the influence and the necessary biblical understanding of God and Christ to lead others to salvation because they are actually saved?
0: Well, first question is about the wind blows where it lifts, and you cannot see where it comes from or where it goes. Jesus is talking about the moving of the Spirit is sort of invisible. And you might be staring at a tree sometime on a summer day, and all of a sudden its branches begin to move out of nowhere, and then they stop. And you know a wind went by, though you didn't see the wind. You don't know exactly where it went. And so the moving of the Spirit in the hearts of people, and that would be including congressional leaders and all the way from the lowly voter to the president. So I'm not sure if that's answering your question about John 15 and congressional leaders. Were
1: you asking something about spiritual leaders like pastors and teachers in the church?
9: Yes, as well as political leaders that actually have salvation. They have Christ in them.
1: Well, you know, I think if somebody has surrendered their life to Christ, the Holy Spirit is definitely moving upon their heart. For without the Spirit, we can't do anything. So doubtless, if they're open, God will be working and trying to guide them.
0: Mm-hmm. You know, you've got a couple of examples in the Bible where you have people who are politicians, and they were very spiritual people, one being Joseph and another being Daniel.
1: Mm-hmm.
0: And God worked through them to reach many others. I hope that helps a little. I appreciate your call, E. Frank.
1: Our next call is Beth, and she's listening from Detroit, Michigan on WMUZ. Beth, welcome to the program.
10: Hi, thank you for taking my call. I appreciate it.
0: Yes, Beth, how can we help you?
10: Well, my question is, and I hope I can phrase this in a good way, is someone who has received Christ at an early age, who later in the 20s, declares now that she's a lesbian and wants to live this lifestyle and says that it has nothing to do with her faith. She is still a believer. And my question is, can someone be saved living in this lifestyle, not being convicted that it is wrong? Was this person truly saved as a child? Or is this person not saved?
0: Well, Jesus says in Revelation, he also said in the Gospels, that unless a person repents, they will likewise perish. So a person cannot live in known, open, high-handed sin against their conscience and say, well, you know, I accepted the Lord when I was 15 years old or 20 years old, and so now I can turn from a godly life and live for the devil, and because of, you know, some contract that the Lord has to save me now, no matter how I live.
1: You know, Paul says in 1 Corinthians chapter 15, verse 31, he says, I die daily. In other words, every day the Christian needs to give himself or herself to God and say, Lord, work within me. So conversion isn't just a one-time experience that happens at some point in a person's life, but it's really an ongoing day-by-day experience. And we have the freedom to choose whether we want to surrender ourselves to Christ today or whether we don't. And obviously the Bible makes it very clear that we want to make that decision to choose to serve him every day.
0: Mm-hmm. Yeah, Paul's also pretty clear. He says that homosexuals, practicing homosexuals, will not inherit the kingdom of God. And I know that's That's pretty pretty clear, and it's also pretty disturbing to some people in our culture to hear that. But the Bible calls this a perversion of God's plan, and I know there are dear people that love the Lord that struggle with all kinds of tendencies and temptations, and God can save them. But if they give in to those temptations and say, I'm just going to abandon myself to living those things out, they're not trusting in God's power to keep them from sin.
10: Right. What verse is that, where practicing homosexuals will not inherit the kingdom of God?
0: And such were some of you, Pastor Ross, but you've been washed. You've been cleansed. Pastor Ross is looking it up right now.
10: Okay.
0: First Corinthians.
1: Give me a second.
0: This is what it sounds like when we're searching.
10: Yeah.
0: Hang on 1 second. I've got another program here.
1: My computer is frozen up on me, Pastor Doug. We'll get that for you, Beth, and
0: I've got it. Hang
1: give
0: on
1: you the
0: here.
1: Verse. You got it there?
0: I think so. First Corinthians. 1 Corinthians chapter 6, verse 9. Know ye not that the unrighteous will not inherit the kingdom of God? Be not deceived, neither fornicators, or idolaters, or adulterers, or effeminate, nor abusers of themselves with mankind. And that word effeminate there in the New King James Version says, or homosexuals or sodomites will inherit the kingdom of God. So it's just about as plain a statement as you can find. 1 Corinthians 6, 9.
10: Okay, I appreciate that.
0: All right,
10: okay,
0: thank you, Beth.
10: Thanks very much.
0: God bless.
10: Bye.
1: Our next call is Jonathan, and he's listening on WMUZ from Dearborn, Michigan. Jonathan, welcome to the program.
11: Hey, how's it going?
0: Doing well. How are you doing?
11: Not too bad. I was just calling. In the New Testament, Paul says he doesn't want women to be preaching. And I was just curious, is that something that's more cultural at the time, or should we really be operating off what he says there?
0: Well, I don't think that Paul is making a prohibition against a woman sharing truth. He talks about a woman not having authority over a man, and that would include a woman serving in the capacity of a pastor, apostle, or priest, which there's no Bible support for that. Some say, well, that's just because of the culture of the day. But in fact, from the time of Moses all the way through the time of Christ, the pagan nations surrounding Israel did have women priests. So it would have been very easy for Jesus or Paul or Moses to say, well, there's nothing wrong with women serving as priests. Now, there were women who were prophets and women who were even judges. But when it came to offering sacrifice, you only have men consistently through the Bible serving as the priests of the family in the church. And that would be, you know, Abraham offered for his family, Job for his family, Jacob, the patriarchs, the Levites, the sons of Aaron were the only ones ordained, the apostles of Jesus, the replacement for Judas. Even in New Testament times, they said, choose out from among these men who follow Jesus. There were women in the upper room, mm-hmm. but they never even considered that they would choose a woman in that capacity. But there were women like Aquila and Priscilla. You know, here you've got a team of husband and wife that are giving studies. So there's nothing wrong with a woman using her gifts to teach or to give studies or to preach or do evangelism.
1: You know, especially if we see in Scripture, there are examples of women that had the gift of prophecy. And if you have the gift of prophecy, you're going to be preaching and teaching and sharing what God has revealed to you. So nothing wrong with an individual preaching, but as Pastor Doug mentioned, it deals with the role of the priesthood and that type of ministry.
0: You know, I've got a book. I'll send you a free copy if you'd like it, Jonathan. And it's called The Role of Women in Ministry, what the Bible says about that.
11: Okay.
0: And they've got a lot of scriptures on it. It's God's role for women in ministry. Just ask, call the number, and you can read it online for free, too.
1: The number is 800-835-6747. Again, 800-835-6747. You can ask for the book, Woman in Ministry, and we'll be happy to send that out. Our next caller is Brian, and he's listening from Florida. Brian, welcome to the program.
12: Yeah, good evening.
0: Evening, Brian.
12: Yeah, I had one. Can I tell a real quick story, then I'll ask you my scripture?
0: Okay.
12: I go to a Jewish Messianic synagogue where Jeff Siminski is, and he's a friend of yours.
0: Yes, tell Jeff I said hello.
12: I will. He's told an interesting story about you, the polishing of the shoes. Because we got together because it's the Jewish New Year started tonight.
0: Oh, yeah.
12: And so he told the story about the time you attempted to polish your father's shoes, and you got the line on the painting and the ceiling.
0: Yeah, the shoe polish everywhere.
12: And then you denied it. Then there was the line on your body too.
0: Yes.
12: So that was a real funny story.
0: I was only 5 years old, friends. But, you know,
12: I
0: didn't have it last week.
12: Yeah, I had told them that. I heard you share a lot of stories, but I never heard you share that one.
0: Yeah, well, I've actually got that, I think, in a book called To See the King. And,
12: oh, okay.
0: There's an illustration point to it. Okay. Now, your question tonight.
12: Yeah, my question is Deuteronomy 26, verse 12.
0: All right, can I read that to everyone?
12: Yeah, go ahead. I read out of the New King James.
0: All right, I'll do it there, too. Deuteronomy 26, 12. When you have finished laying aside all the tithe of your increase in the third year, the year of tithing, and have given it to the Levite, the stranger, the fatherless, and the widow, so that they may eat within your gates and be filled. Now, this was a special tithe that was above and separate from what they would get whenever they harvested on an annual basis in their from their increase. They set aside a special tithe that was to help with the poor.
12: But what does in the third year mean? What year is the third year?
0: Well, they had their years marked off by the Jubilee. And so it's talking about 3 years, every third year, in other words.
12: Okay.
0: Every seventh year, they wouldn't farm their land. Every
12: okay.
0: third year, they would sequentially, they would say, you know, let's give a special tithe to the poor. And they didn't do it on a yearly basis because they didn't want it to turn into an entitlement program that would discourage hard work. Yeah, but this is a special tithe that the people would give.
1: You know, God did take care in a special way of those who were widows and the poor and orphans. There was also instruction given that when you harvested your field, you weren't to go back a second time to mm-hmm. make sure you got everything. But if you leave something in the field, leave it so that the widows and the poor could feed mm-hmm. and eat.
0: You know, Brian, we have a free study guide we'll send you, and it's called In God We Trust. It kind of covers what is the New Testament perspective on tithing. You know, some people say, well, I know what they did in the Old Testament, mm-hmm. but what's the pattern for New Testament Christians when it comes to tither offerings? Is that still an obligation? And you just call that number, and we'll send it to you, and make sure and tell Jeff I said hello.
1: Our phone number for that free resource is 800-835-6747. And you can ask for the study guide, In God We Trust. Lee is listening in Oregon on KFYL. Lee, welcome to the program.
13: Hello. I have a question about judgment.
0: Okay.
13: I read in Acts 17:31 that Paul, talking to the people in Athens, he said God has appointed a day in which he will judge the world.
0: Yes.
13: So I'm wondering, do you know that day? And if there's a beginning, do you know when it will end?
0: Well, Jesus refers to it at the last day. He said, I'll raise them up on the last day. Sometimes it's called the day of the Lord or the great judgment day. Revelation refers to it as, well, Revelation, when it talks about the great white throne judgment, that's probably the one that happens at the end of the 1,000 mm-hmm. years. But the whole process of judgment really begins with a time just before Jesus' return, where the house of God goes through a judgment. Peter says judgment must begin at the house of God. Then there's a more executive judgment that happens at the end of the 1,000 years where the wicked are cast into a lake of fire after the great white throne judgment. Lee, we've got a free study guide we'll send you on facing the judge if you'd like a copy of that. And it goes through the whole sequence of the judgment and when it began and when it'll end.
1: The study guide, I believe, is entitled Case Closed.
0: Oh, sorry,
1: and,
0: that's right.
1: And if you'd like to receive that, Lee, or anyone, call our resource line. It's 800-835-6747, and you can ask for the study guide Case Closed. That's 800-835-6747. Our next call is Paul, and he's listening from St. Louis. Paul, welcome to the program.
14: Hi, pastors. First of all, thank you for your program. I really enjoy listening to it every week.
0: Hey, I was in St. Louis this week.
14: Oh.
0: We missed each other. I just drove through. But your question?
14: My question is, how do you convince someone who believes in reincarnation that it's not real? I mean, I heard a story on the radio the other day about some 4-year-old girl in India where they already believe in reincarnation. She was saying how she lived a previous life. She was married. She described the house she lived in, the relatives. It was in a village a few hundred yards of miles away. And so they went there, and sure enough, everything was exactly as she described it, the house, the people. on the surface, it sounds very real and authentic. A lot of people would think, wow, she really lived in a previous life. Well, I know it's not true. You know it's not true. But how do you convince other people that it, you know,
0: well,
14: it's just demons putting this in
0: exactly.
14: their
0: exactly. First of all, if a person believes the Bible, then they believe that Satan's got these fallen angels or devils or minions that he works through. They obviously know who lived before and where they lived and what they did, and they can plant things. I mean, the devil gives inside information. You can read the story of the Witch of Endor and learn that. But if you're talking to someone that is struggling with reincarnation, you know, what helped me is someone said, yeah, God, I used to believe in reincarnation. I was into the Indian religions. And a Christian said, well, the Bible actually teaches one reincarnation. You come back, but you come back as you. You come back for the resurrection, for the judgment. And that, to me, actually, that was a stepping stone to get me to consider the biblical idea. I used to always wonder who I was in my former life, and it never made any sense to me because I thought, what good is it to have lived all these lives and not remember any of them? How do you learn from anything? And
1: you know, all of the people that claim to have been reincarnated, they all claim to have been some famous person of past history.
0: Yeah.
1: I don't know how many, Caesars there's been around, or some famous person, pharaohs from ancient times.
0: And no one ever says, I was a mongrel dog in New Guinea.
1: they always say,
0: yeah, they were Cleopatra or somebody.
1: Yeah.
0: Hey, well, I appreciate that question. We do have our lesson again on that we're offering tonight, Are the Dead Really Dead? And, you know, there's a website that we probably ought to start talking about since Halloween's in the stores already, Pastor Ross.
1: Mm-hmm.
0: Our website on Ghost Truth. Ghost Truth. And a lot of people wonder about that. GhostTruth.com.
1: Next call is Judy, still dealing with the subject of, well, what happens when you die? Judy, welcome to the program. You're listening in Bronx, New York.
15: Hello, yes.
0: Hi. Hey, we got 1 minute, Judy.
15: I know something. When a person dies, does the spirit go, where does the spirit go? Does it wander on the street, or does it go back to the residence?
0: All right, well, let me give you a quick answer before we run out of time. Where does the spirit go when you die? The Bible tells us that in Ecclesiastes chapter 12, that the dust returns to the earth as it was, and the spirit, and that word there is breath of life, the ruach is the Hebrew, returns to God who gave it. So this power, this energy of life that God gives all of his creatures returns to God. But it doesn't say that it is the conscious soul that is floating around thinking or doing things. These people are sleeping a dreamless sleep. The spirit does not flutter around. It's the power of God. Something like when you unplug an appliance, you say, where did the electricity go? Well, it's back at the power station or wherever it came from.
1: You know, the verse you mentioned, Ecclesiastes chapter 12, verse 7, it doesn't say the spirit of good men return to God, but it says the spirit of all men return to God at death.
0: Yep.
1: That breath of life, that spark of life.
0: Matter of fact, Ecclesiastes says it's even the spirit of all life, even the animals, mm-hmm. returns to God who gave it. So it's not a conscious, cognitive soul. Friends, you can tell from the music we are out of time. Hey, we'd love to hear from you this week. Program doesn't need to end. Please go to our website. It's amazingfacts.org. Drop us a line and keep the program on the air. 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
19: Now the weather forecast for Strong Tower Radio. For Michigan's UP, it's going to be a sunny afternoon today. Highs up to 60 degrees with a southeastern breeze at 5 to 10 miles an hour. Winds will be more out of the east overnight, and with clear skies, our lows will be down to 45 degrees. For northern Michigan, we're going to have partly sunny skies today. Our highs will be up to 62 degrees, and winds will be out of the east at 5 up to 15 miles an hour. Partly cloudy skies expected overnight. Lows will be back down to 41 degrees with a light breeze out of the northeast. In southern Michigan, expect increasing cloud cover today. Our highs will be up to 64 degrees, with a northeastern breeze up to 15 miles an hour. Then lows back down to 51 degrees overnight. Skies remain mostly cloudy, and winds will be out of the northeast up to around 10 miles an hour, gusting to 25. For central Illinois, we're going to have a small chance of isolated showers today, otherwise mostly cloudy skies and a high of 69 degrees. We'll stay partly cloudy overnight. Lows will be back down to 54 degrees. For Strong Tower Radio, I'm meteorologist Scott Cook.
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Good evening and welcome again to Give Me the Bible series. This is a Kenneth Cox production that is coming to you live from the 3ABN Worship Center. And we are so thankful that you have joined us tonight and believe that you will be thankful as well. This has been an incredible series, has it not? This is the fifth message of the Elisha message, and it's all about turning the hearts of the fathers to the children and the children to the fathers, all about family values. And we have had such wonderful messages. We had several in the audience last night who said they just hated to see this series come to an end. Tonight is going to be the 50th message. Do you realize that? 50 sermons, 50 major themes that pastor and evangelist Kenneth Cox has spoken on. And this will be the great and dreadful day of the Lord, a day that is both great and dreadful. But this is going to be something that if you've missed any of these, they're all available on DVD. And what a library, what a wealth of knowledge that you'll have at your fingertips if you get these DVDs. Before pastor and evangelist Kenneth Cox comes to give us this lesson, first we'll have Tammy Larson, and she's going to be singing a beautiful song, Remind Me, O Lord.

Thank you, Tammy Larson. Remind me again. You enjoy that? That's great. Thank you again. Well, we welcome each of you tonight. Appreciate you being here very much. All of you that have come and those that are watching by television or listening on the radio, we welcome you again tonight. Appreciate you tuning in and being with us as we've gone through this series on the Elijah message, talking about a message that God has that's to take place right down at the end of time. We've looked at that, and we hope it's been a blessing to you. Our next series that we're going to be doing, is entitled, The Apple of God's Eye. The Apple of God's Eye. You know what the apple of God's eye is? Well, the Scripture says the apple of God's eye is His church. That's what it says. And so we're going to look at that in our next series. We're going to have subjects like, why a church? Why have a church? What's the purpose of the church? How much authority does a church have? We're just going to take a look at what the Scripture has to say about the church. And then we're going to one night talk about the front door of the church. Front door of the church. And then the next one's going to be on the back door of the church. And we're going to talk about both the front door and the back door. We're going to talk about the church victorious. Those are some of the subjects we'll be looking at as we talk about the apple of His eye. Very, very important subject. So we hope all of you will tune in next month as we take a look at the subject of the church. And then, of course, tonight we're down to the closing one on our series here on the Elijah message, the great and dreadful day of the Lord. The great and dreadful day of the Lord. We have looked at the coming of Elijah, how that God said He would come, what His message would be, and we found that as we looked at Malachi 4, verses 5 and 6, that His message dealt with the home, that it would turn the hearts of the fathers to the children, the heart of the children to their fathers. And so we've talked about the home. We talked about the responsibility of fathers. We talked about family worship. We've talked about God's blessing on the home. But tonight, we're going to take a look at the great and dreadful day of the Lord, referring to the coming of Jesus Christ. And so we'll look at that this evening. We hope that it will help you prepare for the coming of Jesus Christ. Tonight, Donna Klein is going to sing for us a song entitled, Wasted Years.

Gracious Lord, we come to you tonight asking that your blessing may rest upon us, that as we look at your word, and we understand that times in which we're living, that Jesus is coming soon. I pray, Lord, that we each might understand what you want, and that our hearts will be open and they'll be soft, pliable, that your Holy Spirit can speak to us and guide us and lead us. Help us, Lord, to walk as you lead us, and that we might just reach out and take hold of your hand and walk with you all the way into the kingdom. For this is what we ask in Christ's name. Amen. Evidently, God was

order for us to be ready for the coming of Jesus Christ. And the scripture emphasizes that that day will come quickly, because it says here in Zephaniah, the first chapter in verse 14, it says, "The great day of the Lord is near." The great day of the Lord is near. It is near and hastens quickly. So what it's saying, as we see these things take place, that they will take place in quick succession. And so it says the coming of the Lord will come quickly. And you and I need to be prepared for that day. It continues in verse 15 and says, "That day is a day of wrath, a day of trouble and distress." So it's going to be a time, the coming of the Lord, in which the whole world will be involved. It'll be a time of wrath, a time of distress, a day of devastation, a desolation, a day of darkness and gloominess. This will not be a good time. And dear friend, above all, you and I need to make sure that we have our lives fully and completely set in Jesus Christ, that our foundation is firm, that we are not moved around, that we have laid hold of the hope that there is in Christ our Lord, because it's going to affect people. It says men's hearts failing them for fear. So it's not an easy time, and expectation of those things that are coming on the earth, for the power of the heavens will be shaken. So we need to be ready for the coming of Jesus Christ. So tonight, that's what we're going to look at. We're going to look at, what do I need to do to be prepared for the coming of Jesus Christ? Then they will see the Son of Man coming in the clouds with power and great glory. Now, have you ever just stopped and thought about it, what it's going to be like when Christ comes? And will you and I greet that with joy and expectation? Because it says it will be a fearful time indeed. So how to prepare for the coming of the Lord? Well, to begin with, tonight I would like to talk to those that may be here in the audience. Maybe you're watching by television, or maybe you're listening on the radio. But I'd like to talk specifically to those who know at this point that if Christ was to come, you'd be lost. That you know without a question of a doubt that you're lost, and that you would not make it if Christ would come. So what can you do as an individual to be prepared for the coming of Jesus Christ? Well, the first thing I would say to you is, it tells him to do this. Listen carefully to this text. And it's about the Elijah message, and it says, "And he also will go before him in the spirit and the power of Elijah to turn the hearts of the fathers to the children." Now listen. "And the disobedient to the wisdom of the just, to make ready a people prepared for the Lord." So it says that what Elijah was doing was to make these people who are disobedient, to turn them to the just and prepare them for the coming of the Lord. So that's what we want to do tonight. We want to make sure that if you know that you are not saved, you know that you are lost, then I'd like to share with you what you can do to be ready for the coming of the Lord. So the first thing I would tell you is, accept Christ. There's no other way. I can't take you some other way and tell you do this and this and this, because there is no other way. To begin with, you must accept Jesus Christ as your personal Savior, because, dear friend, let people say what they want to, but there is no salvation outside of Him. That's the only way you're going to find it. This is what it says: "Nor is there salvation

0: in any other, for there is no other name under heaven given among men by which we must be saved. No other way, only in Jesus Christ. And it's really this simple. There's nobody else. Nobody else in the universe. Nobody else ever that died for mankind. Nobody came and bore your sins and mine except Jesus Christ. And He came and died in your place. And therefore, dear friend, if you want salvation, you must come to Christ and accept Him as your personal Savior. I can't offer you any other way, only in Christ Jesus. Secondly, you must accept Christ, but you also must understand that you and I must surrender self. You cannot hang on to the old man of sin and go through and think that you'll make it. That is contrary to Christ. And therefore, I must surrender. I must surrender myself to the work of the Holy Spirit. Please understand that when it comes in this question of preparation for the coming of the Lord, this is not something that you and I can do of our own strength. You can't do it. It's basically, when we talk about that, that is an impossibility for you and I to do what is necessary of our own strength. I cannot change to the degree that I need to change of my own strength. I must have the Holy Spirit. When it comes to understanding this book, when it comes to understanding what it says, I can't in my own intellect. It's just not there. That's the reason it says this. But the Helper, the Holy Spirit, whom the Father will send in my name, He will teach you what? All things. That is the work of the Holy Spirit. He will teach you all things. I must get into the Word of God. And as I get into the Word of God, the Holy Spirit will teach us. So the Holy Spirit's necessary. But the Holy Spirit cannot work in you, or He cannot work in me, if self is not surrendered. If self is predominant in your life, the Holy Spirit can't work there. Teach you all things and bring to your remembrance all things that I said to you. This is the work of the Holy Spirit to make me different. To make me different than I am. I can't do that. But the Holy Spirit can do that. And that's why it says that the Holy Spirit gives to us, if you please, the fruits of the Spirit. You see, by nature, these things just don't take place. But only as the Holy Spirit comes into your life do you become loving. See, by nature, not very loving. But the Holy Spirit can bring that into your life and make you a loving person. He can make you so that you care about others. He can bring about that change. It's the Holy Spirit that gives you joy, gives me peace, long-suffering, kindness, goodness, faithfulness, gentleness, self-control. Against such there is no law. You see, you're having troubles. Are there habits that plague your life and you can't seem to get over it? Well, dear friend, what you need here is the Holy Spirit, because the Holy Spirit is what brings self-control. That's not what comes of our own self. That's the work of the Holy Spirit, so I have to surrender my life to the work of the Holy Spirit. Now, I'm talking specifically to those of you out there that know you're lost. And I'm saying, forget this thing of thinking you're going to change yourself and you're going to make yourself different. I know people have known them for 30, 40 years that all this time they've been trying to change themselves, and they're just as worse off now than they were back then. You see, you can't do that. That has to be the work of the Spirit of God in your life. So, dear friend, quit the trying and surrender. You see, in Christianity, victory does not come by fight. It comes by surrender. That's how it comes. Okay. Also, quit being disobedient. I'm talking specifically to those of you that are not saved. Quit being disobedient. That's what it says. That's what the Elijah message is. It says the disobedient, he will turn them from that to obedience. And so I have to come to the place where I am willing to follow God's commandments. And the disobedient, see, to the wisdom of the just, to make ready a people prepared for the Lord. So, dear friend, if you find yourself being on the rebellious side and disobedient, then, dear friend, you got to surrender it. You got to give it to the Lord and say, okay, I will follow you. Let us hear the conclusion of the whole matter. Talk about all you want to. Hear the conclusion of the whole matter. Fear God, keep His commandments, for this is the whole duty of man. That's the whole duty of mankind. Now, let me just say this to you, and I hope you, those of you that are considering accepting Christ and giving your heart to Him, understand simply this. There's nothing you can do, nothing you can do to add to salvation. Nothing, absolutely nothing. Jesus Christ did everything that was demanded. He did everything. There's nothing you can add to it. There's nothing you can put to it. You can't do anything. The only thing you can do is accept what Christ has done for you. See? So when it comes to salvation, you can't add anything to it or do anything to it. Christ did it all. Your responsibility, my responsibility, is simply to obey. Okay? It's just that simple. He did it all. I accept what He did. My responsibility is simply to obey. So if you want to be prepared for the coming of Jesus Christ, then give your heart to the Lord, surrender your life to the work of the Holy Spirit, and be obedient. And it'll make a great, great difference in your life. All right. Now I want to talk to those who have accepted Christ. Maybe you have been a Christian for years and you have followed the Lord. I want to talk specifically to you and what the Elijah message has to say to you and to me concerning the times in which we're living in and what we need to do to be prepared for the Lord, because there's some of us that have been going along here for a long, long time now, and we need to be ready for the coming of Jesus Christ. So Elijah gives us a little insight to some of the things that we need to do. And it says here in 1 Kings 17, verse 1, it says, "And Elijah the Tishbite of the inhabitants of Gilead said to Ahab, 'As the Lord God of Israel lives, before whom I stand, there shall not be dew nor rain these years except by my word.' Never in history, never in history, when you have had a king like Ahab that led all of Israel the opposite way, away from God, and you had national apostasy. Every time that has happened in history, God has always had a man like Elijah. Every time. And so he called Elijah and he said, you go in there and you tell Ahab that if he does not change his way, it will not rain for 3.5 years. And Elijah left the court of Ahab. And Ahab didn't see him for 3.5 years. And it didn't rain for 3.5 years. And dear friends, Israel, who even in the days of Ahab was still a very fertile, beautiful country, lush, became a desert. Not a drop of rain for 3.5 years. And after 3.5 years, God told Elijah, he said, you go see Ahab. And he said, I don't go see Ahab. He's looking for me. And he said, well, you go see him. And you remember he got out there, and his servant, Ahab's servant, found him. And Elijah told him, you go tell Ahab I'm here. And he went and told Ahab he was there. And it says this is what happened. Then it happened when Ahab saw Elijah that Ahab said to him, is that you, O troubler of Israel? You know, dear friends, it always is interesting to me how that the one that's doing the troubling thinks somebody else is. You know, he said, you're the trouble of Israel? Listen to the words of Elijah. And he answered, I have not troubled Israel, but you and your father's house have, in that you have what? Forsaken the commandments of the Lord and have followed the Baals. He said, no, I'm not the one that's troubling Israel. You and your household who have forsaken the commandments of the Lord and have followed the Baals. Tonight, I'm talking now specifically to those that have given their heart to the Lord. Have you forsaken God's commandments? Are you keeping them? I'm not talking about one. I'm talking about all 10. Are you true to what those commandments say? Are you walking in the commandments of the Lord? Are you violating some of them? You said you've left the commandments of God. You're following the Baals. And then we find that Elijah said to the people, they called them all up on the top of Mount Carmel. And Elijah came to all the people and said, how long will you falter between two opinions? If the Lord is God, follow him. But if Baal, follow him. You see, dear friend, you just cannot follow God and follow the world. I'm sorry, you can't. You can't take and put those two together. No more than you could put God and Baal. You can't take God and the world and put them together. And tonight, if you're caught up in the world, then, dear friend, I plead with you, take a good, close look. Because we're coming down here in which the Lord is coming back. And we need to be ready for His coming. So they took the bull, which was given them, and they prepared it, and they called on the name of Baal from morning even till noon, saying, O Baal, hear us. All the prophets of Baal. By the way, you know how many of them there were? 850. There were 450 prophets of Baal and 400 prophets of the grove. 850 of them there. And they gathered around there and they pled with Baal to send down fire from heaven. And by the way, he was the god of fire, to send fire down from heaven and burn up the sacrifice. And so it was at noon, now they've prayed all morning long, that Elijah mocked them and said, "Cry aloud, for he is a god. Either he is meditating, or he is busy, or he's on a journey, or perhaps he's sleeping and must be awakened." Said, you know, cry louder, talk louder. Maybe he's not hearing you. And they continued to pray all afternoon. So they cried aloud and cut themselves, as their custom was, with knives and lances until the blood gushed out on them. Took knives and cut their bodies, and they cried all afternoon, praying that Baal would do something in their behalf. And when midday was past, they prophesied until the time of the offering of the evening sacrifice. That's late afternoon. But there was what? No voice. No one answered. No one paid attention. I mean, and all this noise, when it was all said and done, nobody answered. Now, folks, learn something. This old world isn't going to answer your problems. This old world isn't going to give you satisfaction. It's not going to give you peace. It's not going to give you joy. It's not going to give you any of those things. When it was all said and done, there was no one, there was no answer, there was no one that gave them any attention. And so if you're looking to this world to find an answer for your problems, I'll tell you right now, you won't find it in this world. And then it says that Elijah said, "That's enough." And he went over to where the altar of God had stood, and he had them rebuild it. Took and put on that altar a sacrifice, and then had them bring up 7 barrels of water and dump over that until the water drenched everything and filled up the ditch that they had dug around it. And then it says, Elijah went over and he knelt, and he said, "The God of Abraham, and the God of Isaac, and the God of Jacob, if thou be the God of Israel, send fire and burn up this sacrifice." And the scripture says here, "Then the fire of the Lord fell and consumed the burnt sacrifice and the wood and the stones and the dust. And it licked up the water that was in the trench." Fire fell. I mean, it burned up everything. It even licked up the water and the dust of the ground. And Israel fell on their faces, and they said, "The Lord, He is God. The Lord, He is God." And I plead with you this evening, dear friend, get it clear in your heart and your soul who you believe in. If you believe in God, believe in Him. Don't be half-hearted about it. Believe in Him. If you're not going to believe in Him, then follow the world. But I can tell you for sure, when it all ends up, nothing in this old world is going to do for you what you need to have done. As it says, "And he who loves father or mother more than me is not worthy of me. And he who loves son or daughter more than me is not worthy of me." That means that you've got to make a decision. You've got to get your priorities in the right place and say, "Well, this is what I believe and this is what I'm going to do, and I'll put nothing ahead of it." Nothing. Wife, mother, father, brother, sister, child, nothing that I have must come between me and God. And he who does not take his cross and follow me is not worthy of me. What am I telling you? If you have anything, that comes between you and God, that's an idol. If you have anything that comes between you and God, that's an idol. And you wanted to find out whether it's there or not? I'll just simply how you can tell whether it's there or not. If you've got anything, I don't care what it is, and you can't walk away from it, it's an idol. I have to be willing to forsake everything that I have for Jesus Christ. I must be willing to give up everything that I have for Him. Or else, it thumbs between me and Him. It's an idol. And everyone who has left houses, if you leave them, okay? If that house is more important to you than Jesus Christ, then it's an idol. Everyone who has left houses or brothers or sisters or father or mother or wife or children or lands for my sake shall receive 100-fold and inherit eternal life. I have to be willing to give it up for the Lord Jesus Christ. Okay. Now you need to understand where we are. We're talking about the Elijah message. We're talking about where we are, what we've got to do to be prepared for the coming of the Lord. And so there's some facets here that we've got to understand. One, and he cried mightily with a loud voice, saying, Babylon the great has fallen. And has become a dwelling place for demons and a prison for every foul spirit and a cage for every unclean and hated bird. Babylon has fallen. I cannot be permitted to be caught up into Babylon. In God's eyes, Babylon has fallen. But you see, the problem is, and we're drawing a comparison here, folks. You remember the children of Israel were carried to where? In the captivity, they were carried to where? To Babylon. But what people don't understand is life was good in Babylon. See? They were there. You remember Daniel had gone there. Daniel had become the prime minister of the country. Shadrach, Meshach, and Abednego had been elevated to some of the very top positions in the country, and therefore things was great in Babylon. Babylon was the richest nation on earth. I mean, Nebuchadnezzar had lavished all kinds of wealth upon that city. It was a wonderful place to live. They had things that nobody else had. It was a great place to live. Things were nice in Babylon. They all had good jobs. They not only had good jobs, they had plenty of food. In fact, historians tell us that if they closed the gates of the city of Babylon, they had enough food inside the city to take care of them for 40 years. So, food was plentiful, all of it you wanted. They had good houses, good homes. All those things were there. They had been in Babylon for 70 years. And life was good. And God said, come out of Babylon. That's what He's saying to you today. Spiritually, God is saying, Babylon has fallen. Come out of Babylon. Do you know where He's asking you to go? Where was He asking them to go? Oh, He's telling them to go back to Jerusalem. Well, life in Jerusalem was hard. Life in Jerusalem wasn't easy. I mean, it was just the opposite of Babylon. There were no jobs. There was no city. Everything in Jerusalem was in ruins. Food was scarce. No housing. Everything was in bad shape in Jerusalem. And he's saying, come out of Babylon. Go to Jerusalem. I'm not offering you tonight an easy way. God didn't offer it to you. He says in this last days, Babylon has fallen. He's saying, come out. It may not be easy, folks. I can't promise you that. It may be very, very difficult. But God is calling you and He's calling me to leave this world behind. Leave the things that this world offers behind and put our eyes on Jerusalem. Because that's where God says we're going, to a city whose builder and maker is God. That's what we're looking for, a new place where we are. Do not what? Do not love the world or the things of the world. If anyone loves the world, the love of the Father is not in him. See? It's a call. It's a call out. Out of the world. And he says that you and I need to understand this. We need to decide we're willing to do this because he's coming back. And we need to be prepared for his coming. And it says that while he's coming, here talking about the 10 virgins, it says, but while the bridegroom was delayed, they all slumbered and slept. Do you think, I want to ask you a question. Do you think the bridegroom has been delayed? Oh, absolutely. No question, the bridegroom has been delayed. So, you know, if we didn't have anything else telling us where we are, that itself ought to tell us where we are. The bridegroom is delayed. And it says that all the virgins did what? Slumbered. It does not say five of them didn't. It says they all slumbered and slept. All 10 of them. But what happened? There was a call. There was a cry saying, wake up! Wake up! The bridegroom's coming. And so they woke. And do this. Knowing the time, and I hope, dear friend, tonight you know the time, that now it is what? High time to wake out of sleep, for now our salvation is nearer than we first believed. If there was ever a period of time in which mankind has lived and are living today, now is the time to wake out of sleep. To wake up, because Jesus Christ is coming back. So how do I wake out of sleep? They all slumbered and slept. How do I wake up? Well, let me share some things with you. One, don't be drugged. And how am I drugged? I'm drugged by taking in the drugs of this world. And let me tell you some of the things that we're doing that's drugs that are keeping us asleep. And one of those things that we're doing is we're watching too much television. Dear friend, you cannot spend 5-6 hours a day watching television and maintain a Christian belief. That is totally impossible. You and I must not spend time in television. We need to spend time in the Word. Amen. We need to spend time there. I'm not saying don't watch TV. I'm saying stop spending the hours and hours and hours that people spend. I know people come home from work 5 o'clock and they sit in front of that thing until 10 o'clock at night. You can't do that. You got to spend time in the Word of God. You see what you're doing? You're eating the wrong type of food. That's what you're doing. The same thing that Christ told the disciples. He said, "Beware of the leaven of the Pharisees." You and I are feeding our souls with the wrong type of food. This book has the power within it to change your life. Do you understand that? That is here, is the power to change your life and to make things different. And you and I must spend time in it so that our lives are changed. And people today are drugged. They know more about actors and sport figures and all that than they know about the Word of God. You can ask them and they can tell you all about these people, but they can't tell you anything about the Word of God. And I'm not talking about people who claim to be non-Christian. I'm talking about people that claim to know the Lord. And they know more about sports than they know about the Word of God. No, that cannot be if I'm going to be prepared for the coming of Jesus Christ. Thirdly, not listening. We're just not listening. We don't have our ears open. It says they have ears, but they do not hear. I can't hear the still, small voice of the Lord. I can't hear it because I am deaf to the Spirit of God and the voice of God. You see, I've got to listen. I've got to understand. I've got to listen to what the Holy Spirit is saying. Finally, you need to change your lifestyle. Your lifestyle needs to be changed. I'm talking about why people are, or what needs to happen for them to wake out of sleep. You can't continue to have a lifestyle that doesn't spend any time with the Lord Jesus Christ, that doesn't spend any time. I'm amazed at people who call themselves Christian, and they may spend an hour or 2 hours a week in Christian activity, and that's it. And they think they're going to make it into the kingdom of heaven? Dear friend, they are asleep, and they will remain asleep. You and I have to wake out of sleep. We have to prepare our soul for the coming of the Lord. And if we don't, we'll miss it. These are things that has to take place, and this is what the Elijah message is about, calling people to be prepared for the coming of the Lord. Necessary. Behold, this is our God. We have waited for Him, and He will save us. See? I need to be watching. I need to be looking. I need to be prepared for the coming of Jesus Christ. Are you ready for Jesus to come? Are you faithful in all the things that you do? Can you look up and say, "This is my God"? Are you ready for Jesus to come? Let's pray. Father, we ask you tonight that we might prepare our hearts and our souls for the coming of Jesus Christ. Help us, Lord, to not permit anything of this old world to come between us and you. Take away all the idols of our hearts. May we be willing to forsake it and to follow you. Bless each one. Give them, Lord, the fruits of the Spirit in their lives. May they know the joy and the peace that only Christ can give. May they respond in love to you. And may each one of us, day by day, hour by hour, keep our eyes fixed upon you and be prepared to enter into your kingdom. For this we ask in Christ's name. Amen. Well, our next series, The Apple of God's Eye, The Apple of God's Eye, which is the church. And so we're going to take a look at what the Scripture has to say about the church. Very important. Why do we need a church? What is its purpose? Why did God speak of a church? And how am I, how are you supposed to relate to the church? Is it just something that I go to once a week, you know? Or does it have a real purpose and a calling? What God desires to do with the church. This is what we're going to be looking at in our next series, so we hope you'll join us. Thank you for being with us, folks. God bless you. Take care, and we'll talk to you next time. Although they're small and seemingly insignificant, soybean pods fill the farm fields of the United States. What a treasure they are for the farmer at harvest time. Nearly all soybeans in this country are processed for their oil, which is then refined for cooking or sold for biodiesel production, as well as for many other industrial uses. Because of the high demand for soybeans, a farmer must be able to harvest large quantities in the most efficient and cost-effective manner. One of the best ways to do this is to use a combined harvester. These massive machines give the farmer the ability to quickly harvest and hull the beans at an incredible rate. Have you ever considered what one farmer can do today with the help of modern tools? The farmer of the past could hardly imagine it. Within hours, one man and a machine could harvest and deliver untold bushels of soybeans to the market. His goal is to obtain the largest yield possible at harvest time. Like the farmer today, we must do the same. In Luke 10 and verse 2, Jesus said, "The harvest truly is great, but the laborers are few." And in John 4:35, he looked over the wheat fields and said to his disciples, "Lift up your eyes and look at the fields, for they are already white for harvest." In both passages, Jesus referred to men and women of this world as he proclaimed that the harvest is here and the work must be done. When I was a boy, the corn harvest was all done by hand. We literally had a horse-drawn wagon, and we would walk along beside it and pull the corn off the stalk and throw it onto the wagon. But folks, the time is short, so the Lord has provided the most marvelous technology to enable us to harvest more souls through television, radio, and other media. Today, we can take the message to the multitudes around the world at the speed of light. Such ability was far beyond the imagination of the evangelist of the past. The harvest is here, but we can't do it without you. Won't you help us?
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0: 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I'm Vern Richardson, wildlife biologist with the Michigan DNR.
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1: Now the weather forecast for Strong Tower Radio. For Michigan's UP, today we'll have mostly cloudy skies with highs near 58 degrees with a northeast wind at around 10 miles per hour. Tonight we'll have mostly cloudy skies and gradually becoming mostly clear with lows at around 43 degrees. For northern Michigan, today will be mostly cloudy with highs near 57 degrees with the northeast wind at around 10 to 15 miles per hour. And for tonight we'll have mostly cloudy skies with lows at around 41 degrees. For southern Michigan, today we'll have mostly cloudy skies with highs near 63 degrees with an east-northeast wind at around 10 to 13 miles per hour. And for Monday night, we'll have partly cloudy skies with lows at around 48 degrees with a northeast wind at around 7 miles per hour. For central Illinois, today we'll have a chance of showers and thunderstorms, mostly cloudy with highs near 68 degrees. And for tonight, we'll have mostly cloudy skies with lows at around 57 degrees. For Strong Tower Radio, I'm meteorologist Tricia Cook.
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3: Fresh manna fell to the ground as a gift from God while the Israelites were in the wilderness. 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How the Israelites must have anticipated the taste and the smell of each morning's delivery. 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
5: This I believe. That was a segment in the radio program of Edward R. Murrow's in the 1950s. He was one of the great radio broadcasters of the 30s, 40s, 50s, and even on into the 60s. And he would regularly have this segment on his radio program, This I Believe, where somebody would read a 500 to 600 word personal statement that would articulate a core personal belief and then explain it through a specific life narrative. He had people like Harry S. Truman, the former president, and Herbert Hoover, former president as well, who read essays, This I Believe. It was evidently somewhat popular back in the 1950s. I don't personally remember it, but maybe some of you do. But I do remember This I Believe. From 2005 to 2009, it was revived as a segment on an afternoon NPR news program, This I Believe. And they had people like Muhammad Ali, and his This I Believe was, I am still the greatest. There was Russell Honoré, and he wrote that I believe work is a blessing. Peter Keane, who was a public defender, This I Believe everyone deserves a defense. One of the ones I most appreciated was by a gentleman whose name I don't remember anymore. He had grown up in inner city Chicago, really had no relationship with his father, and he wrote, This I Believe, God is my father. There was a boy, Tarek McLean, who was 7 years old, and his This I Believe essay was simply 30 statements. This I believe, this I believe, and here are some of his statements. This I believe, kids should respect their parents. And I have a greater appreciation for that This I Believe statement now than I did back in 2005. This I believe, people should wake up early. This I believe, God helps us have a good time. This I believe, it's okay to die, but it's not okay to kill. This I believe. Core convictions, values that give direction and meaning and, yes, purpose to our lives. But there's something even more powerful than a This I Believe statement, and it's a This We Believe. There is even greater power in shared convictions, shared beliefs. Think about just a little under a month ago, July 4, we celebrated as a nation the 250th anniversary of the signing of the Declaration of Independence. The Declaration of Independence was written by Thomas Jefferson, and the second paragraph of that declaration is perhaps the most well-known and remembered. We hold these truths to be self-evident, that all men are created equal, that they are endowed by their Creator with certain unalienable rights, that among these are life, liberty, and the pursuit of happiness. That declaration would not have been as significant and historical if it had simply been Thomas Jefferson's own personal declaration. The transforming, seminal impact of that declaration was because it was a shared conviction and value. It wasn't signed just by Thomas Jefferson, but scores of influential men in our nation back in the 1700s signed that document and charted a new course, a new nation. This we believe. There is power in shared convictions, shared beliefs. And as a family of faith, as a community, as a church, as a congregation, it's our shared beliefs that draw us together, give us identity and purpose, and provide a connection. This we believe. And so over the next number of months, when I'm here preaching occasionally, I'm going to pick up a theme, This We Believe, and take a look together at some of the core biblical understandings that draw us together as a community of faith, give us a common foundation of belief, that give us identity and mission and purpose as Seventh-day Adventist Christians. You know, as Seventh-day Adventist Christians, we believe that the character of God is central. It's central to the great controversy, this battle that's being waged between good and evil. Satan would have us question God's character, doubt God's goodness. And through the ages, God has sought to reveal his matchless love, his compassion, his forgiveness. He longs for us to understand, to believe, to be convicted that God is good. We have a good God. And think about how many of the biblical teachings that we love and treasure as Seventh-day Adventist Christians are contingent on an understanding that God is good. salvation. There's no more central belief than the biblical teaching of salvation. We're saved by grace through faith. And why is it that this gift of salvation is presented to us? For God so loved the world. Because God is good, that he offers us the gift of salvation. Because God is good, he was willing as the Father to send his Son to die for us. God is good. The biblical teaching of the return of Christ, the Advent. We get our name, Seventh-day Adventist, the Advent of Jesus looking forward to his return, is because God is good. He longs to rescue us from living in a sinful world and to invite us and welcome us into an eternity spent living with him in heaven and then in a world made new. The biblical teaching about what happens when we die is derived from an understanding and recognition of the goodness of God, that we sleep until the resurrection. Nobody is being tormented in hellfire because God is good. God gives us the freedom to choose because he's a good God, a God who seeks to win us rather than force us to follow him. We have a good God, the Sabbath. We have this gift from God of time, and that's because we have a good God who cares about our welfare, wants to give us a break from the hustle and bustle and busyness of life, and longs for us to spend time in communion with him. When we think about what the word good conveys, it conveys that something has positive qualities. It can convey that something is morally upright. It's suitable or useful for a particular purpose. It's pleasing, helpful, or of a high quality. And of course, God encompasses all of that. God is good. But how do we know that God is good? Well, one of the ways that we experience the goodness of God is through what he has created. Just a couple weeks ago, my family and I were returning from our vacation, and we took a trip out west, and we visited 7 national parks. And of course, being Seventh-day Adventists, 7 seemed an appropriate number of parks for us to visit. And we enjoyed visiting those parks. We camped at many of the parks, 6 of the parks that we visited, we camped at. One of them we stayed in a hotel, but all the other ones we camped at. And we experienced and enjoyed just the wonder of what God has created. The diversity of the beauty of what God has fashioned, the animals that he has made. We got to see a black bear from 15 feet away as we were out hiking at Grand Teton National Park. We had elk at the Grand Canyon come through our campsite just feet from our tent as an elk and her, what do you call elk? Calf. Yes, thank you, David. And her 2 or 3 calves came through for their breakfast. And we didn't feed them, of course. You're not supposed to do that at national parks, but they were eating and munching off the trees. But we had a little fox that came through our campground in Grand Teton as well. And just all sorts of wildlife and the beauty of what God has created. And when we left Yellowstone, the last national park we visited, we left from the east entrance of Yellowstone and we drove over Highway 212. And there's about 100-mile stretch that's known as Beartooth Highway. And it's been called the most beautiful drive in the country. And it is stunning. We hadn't even expected to drive through such stunning scenery. It was just the route we wanted to take because we wanted to drive through North Dakota. Now, you've maybe been to North Dakota. It's a stunning state, isn't it? There's nothing in North Dakota. Well, I'm sure there is. There are people in North Dakota and ranches and so forth, but we wanted to drive through North Dakota because none of us had ever been there and wanted to check it off our list of states that we have visited. But to get to North Dakota, we had to drive over the Beartooth Highway, just gorgeous mountain views and scenery. There is so much that God has created, and we see God's goodness in what he has made. And we see that even after thousands of years of the impact of sin on this planet, we can still see the goodness of God in the goodness of what he has created. So that's one way. We get a sense of a good God. He made so much that is good. Certainly it came from a God who is good. Another way that we catch an insight into the goodness of God is through his acts, his deeds, not just through history, but how God has interacted in our lives. And perhaps you've had some experiences where you have experienced the goodness of God in a way that you are convinced this has been from God. And you know God is good. And so we note God's actions in history and we judge them to be good. And so we say God must be good because what he has done is good. But at the heart of it, God is good because of his character, who he is. And so his creative works, his good deeds throughout history and in our lives personally, they flow out of the heart of a God who is good. Jesus himself, reflecting on the Father, noted that God is good. He was called good teacher, and Jesus responded. We find this in the Gospel of Mark chapter 10 and also Luke chapter 18. Jesus said, "Why do you call me good? No one is good except God alone." God the Father, God the Son, God the Holy Spirit, God is good. And because God is good, we can trust him, we can love him, we can rely on him, we can depend on him, because God is a good God. Now, sometimes, as part, I'm sure, of Satan's efforts to twist and distort the character of God, believers have reflected on God of the Old Testament, God the Father, as a vindictive and vengeful God who's looking for any excuse to destroy us. And then we have Jesus, the Son, who is the New Testament manifestation of a loving God. But the reality, of course, is that God is one. And the God of the Old Testament is the same as the God of the New Testament. And that is a good God, a loving God. Jesus himself reflected in John chapter 16 that the Father himself loves you. There's no distinction between the Father and the Son. They are both good and loving and care for us. The Apostle Paul in Romans chapter 5 writes that God demonstrates his own love to us, that while we were yet sinners, Christ died for us. We have a God who is good. And there are many passages of Scripture we could dive into and focus on this morning to understand more deeply the goodness of God. But I'd like to invite you to turn with me to the Old Testament, Exodus, the book of Exodus, Exodus 34. Some time ago, one of my church members encouraged me

from slavery in Egypt. Now they're in the wilderness. He has brought them to Mount Sinai, where God has spoken to them, and they were terrified. They thought it would be a wonderful thing to hear the voice of God. And I've had people ask me before, Pastor, have you ever heard God's voice? I would love to hear God's voice. Well, that's what God's people in Exodus thought until they heard God's voice. And then they were terrified. And they told Moses, you know, we don't want to hear God anymore. You go talk to God, and then you can come tell us what God told you. And God had spoken his law to them, the Ten Commandments. And then Moses went up to Mount Sinai, and God wrote with his own finger on tables of stone the Ten Commandments. Moses brought those back, and you remember the story, as Moses was, in fact, it was alluded to in our reading from 1 Corinthians in the adult Sabbath school lesson discussion this morning. Moses comes down, and God's people had fallen into depravity and false worship, and Moses threw down the tables of stone, and they shattered, they broke. Well, God wanted his people to have a record of his law, and so he invites Moses back up to Mount Sinai, and we find him there in Exodus 34. Moses wants to see God, and God says, well, that's not going to work out too well. I'm so glorious, and you're sinful, but I will hide you in the cleft of a rock. I'll put my hand over you, and I'll walk past, and you can see me walking away, and then I'll describe myself to you. And we're so used now, if you're going to meet somebody you've not seen before, you might Google them and you find a picture of them. We don't oftentimes have to describe people because you can snap a picture and text it to somebody. We have visual references so often, but it used to be that people would describe somebody using words so that if you had never seen the person, you might be able to pick them out of a crowd. If you needed to meet somebody, they might describe themselves, maybe tell you what they're wearing or what they look like. Descriptions can be very helpful. Well, God described himself to Moses. And I want us to focus on verses 6 and 7, the description that God gave of himself. God is a trustworthy God. We believe that as well, don't we? And so if God uses words to describe himself, we can assume that's an accurate description of God. And so the Lord, verses 6 and 7, passed in front of Moses and proclaimed, the Lord God, compassionate and gracious, slow to anger and abounding in loving kindness and truth, who keeps loving kindness for thousands, who forgives iniquity, transgression, and sin, yet he will by no means leave the guilty unpunished, visiting the iniquity of fathers on the children and on the grandchildren to the third and fourth generations. Did you catch the way God describes himself? God is compassionate and gracious. And as sinners, we're grateful that we have a compassionate and gracious God. He's a God that's slow to anger. Maybe you've had someone try your patience. Someone who's particularly annoying, maybe a brother or a sister. Someone who just gets on your last nerve. And you can understand how difficult at times it is to maintain your cool. We have a God who is slow to anger. He says he's abounding in loving kindness and truth. That's just who he is. His loving kindness is just, it's abounding. He keeps loving kindness for a thousand generations. You say, wait a minute, it doesn't say that. He keeps loving kindness for how many? Thousands. Keeps loving kindness for thousands. And this is the insight that I had never noticed that Pastor Roberts in his sermon highlighted. God keeps loving kindness for a thousand generations. Well, I had to look up this passage in some different translations of the Bible. And of course, this being the original language was Hebrew, I went to the Jewish Publication Society, which has an excellent translation of the Hebrew scriptures. And I thought, well, what do Hebrew scholars, Jewish scholars, how did they translate this? Extending kindness to the thousandth generation. But interesting. The thousandth generation, a thousand generations. I opened up the New English translation of the Bible, and they had a little margin note
that this could

0: be translated for thousands of generations. The Holman Christian Standard Bible, maintaining faithful love to 1,000 generations. The English Standard Version had a margin note as well to the 1,000th generation. The New Revised Standard Bible, keeping steadfast love for the 1,000th generation. The New Living Translation, I lavish unfailing love to 1,000 generations. Whenever you look at a passage and you compare multiple translations, usually they're all going to say basically the same thing. In the vast majority of scripture, regardless of the translation, it's going to basically say the same thing, oftentimes using almost the exact same language. Whenever you notice that there are some differences, that's an indication that the underlying language in the original language that it was written, there might be a little bit of ambiguity, or it gives Bible translators a little bit of a challenge in figuring out how best to articulate that. 1,000 generations. Well, is there any indication elsewhere that this might be exactly what it's saying? Well, in fact, there is. In Deuteronomy chapter 7, Moses is recounting his last message, his last sermon to God's people before he goes up on the mountain and dies. He is recounting God's character. And in Deuteronomy 7, verse 9, he says, "Therefore, know the Lord your God, he is God, the faithful God who keeps covenant and mercy for how long? For 1,000 generations with those who love him and keep his commandments." 1,000 generations. God is a God who keeps loving kindness for 1,000 generations. Now, 1,000 generations is a long time, isn't it? We generally think of a generation as being about 20 years. Because somebody's born, by the time they're around their 20s, that might be about the time they have their kids. So the new generation begins. So if God keeps his loving kindness for 1,000 generations, and a generation is about 20 years, how great of a time are we talking about? 20,000 years. 20,000, yeah, that's a long time, isn't it? 20,000 years. So here we have a God who's compassionate and gracious. He's slow to anger. He abounds in loving kindness and truth. He keeps loving kindness for 1,000 generations. He forgives iniquity, transgression, and sin. So we have five statements of God's graciousness and goodness and long-suffering and mercy and forgiveness. And then God says, he will by no means leave the guilty unpunished, visiting the iniquity of fathers on the children and the grandchildren to the third and fourth generation. Now, I've read this passage numerous times, and you know what I've always focused on? This one. God is, he's going to judge. I was expecting a little louder sound. That was not worth the pain. God will by no means leave the guilty unpunished. And that's good as well. All of who God is good. But you think about how God chose to reveal himself, these five, we might say, gushing statements of his patience and his compassion and his goodness and his love. And then he says just one statement of, I won't leave the guilty unpunished. And this will go on for how many generations? Three or four, right? Three or four generations. But to how many generations does God's loving kindness extend? 1,000 generations. And I wanted some way to illustrate this. And you could stack 1,000 of all sorts of things up. 1,000 bricks. That would be pretty high. 1,000 sheets of paper. 1,000 sheets of normal paper might be about that high. Two reams of paper, usually 500 sheets in a ream of paper. 1,000. But how far does his judgment extend? How many generations? Just three or four. And if you have 1,000 sheets of paper in a stack and next to it three or four sheets, you can see why Pastor Randy called it the lopsided God, because the weight is with the thousand. The three or four almost seems insignificant. When God chose to describe himself, he focused on highlighting his graciousness and his goodness and his compassion and his long-suffering. And we need that. We need to remember that God defaults to forgiveness. We need to remember that God defaults to compassion. We need to remember that God defaults. I remember in this very room when David and Molly renewed their wedding vows for their 65th, I'm sorry, and I was here. Their 65th, not for the first wedding, but for their renewal of vows, their 65th. And I remember David mentioned that his default, when his kids ask him something, what's your default, David? No, that's right. And that's a good response. Why? Because he doesn't want to say yes to something in the moment that's not going to be good for them, right? So you say no, and then nobody minds if you backtrack from a no to a yes, right? But try telling your kids you're going to take them for ice cream and then backtrack to a no. That doesn't work very well. God's default is what is best for us. His default is his love and his goodness and his graciousness and his forgiveness. And we should remember that. When we see someone else's struggles, we should remember God's default is to forgive. When someone offends us, we should remember God's default is to forgive. We should remember that God is a lopsided God, and that is to our eternal benefit. He is a God who is gracious and forgiving and long-suffering. And that extends for how long? 1,000 generations. Have we exhausted those 20,000 years yet? Not at all. But we should also remember that while God is lopsided, defaults to the goodness and the graciousness and the long-suffering and the patience, that God's justice, discipline, and punishment is also good. God is a balanced God, a just God, and a good God, even in the midst of executing justice, discipline, and judgment. But we also ought to remember that we may be too eager at times to attribute as punishment from God that which is actually the work of the devil. Think of the story of Job. All that affliction, who did it come from? It came from Satan, but who did Job's friends and even Job attribute it to? To God, but it was not from God. It was from Satan. In John chapter 9, we find the story of a blind man who had been blind from birth, and the disciples of Jesus say, who sinned? This man or his parents that he should be born blind? And Jesus responded, neither this man nor his parents. Oftentimes, there is calamity and difficulty and adversity, and that doesn't mean it's punishment from God. There was a tower that fell. Luke 13 describes this. The Tower of Siloam fell and killed 18 men. And Jesus said, do you think these men were worse sinners than everybody else because the tower fell on them? Not at all. So we want to remember that we can be often as humans too quick to attribute as God's punishment that which is simply living in a sinful world, the work of the devil. Ramon Maria Neverez was a general and prime minister in Spain in the 1800s. And there's a well-known anecdote from the end of his life as he lay dying on his bed. A priest came to take his confession. And as part of their conversation, the priest asked, would he like to forgive his enemies? And Neverez looked in astonishment at the priest and said, Father, I have no enemies. I have killed them all. And there are times when we think of God that way, right? His goodness and graciousness is going to extend to all the good people, and then he's going to destroy all the wicked people. And of course, we want to be in the good people. But the reality is none of us are good. Only God is good. We all need his forgiveness. So it makes the distinction between whether or not we experience the judgment and the punishment, or the forgiveness and the gracious acceptance is, well, do we accept the gracious forgiveness and goodness of God? Are we willing to repent and allow him to flood our lives with his grace and forgiveness? Just as he said his goodness extends for 1,000 generations, he notes that his punishment will extend for 3 or 4 generations. And the reality is, God does not punish, it's clear in the Bible, he does not punish the sons for the sins of the father, even though it almost seems like he's saying that. Moses highlights this in Deuteronomy 24, fathers will not be put to death for the sins of their sons, nor sons for the sins of their fathers. Ezekiel 18, verse 20, the person whose sins will die, the son will not bear punishment for the father's iniquity, nor the other way around. So what God is highlighting here is the judgment extends to the 3rd or 4th generation. In fact, we find this in Deuteronomy 5, where Moses says, the judgment extends to the 3rd or 4th generation of those who hate me or hate God. It's because, unfortunately, we oftentimes are like our parents. Well, that's not always a bad thing, is it? But we tend to continue on oftentimes the values of our parents. And if they live a wicked life, it's very likely that we're going to default to living a wicked life ourselves. If they've ignored God's guidance, it's very likely we will default to ignoring his guidance as well. And so the impact of their sin continues for multiple generations. But the judgment from God only falls on us if we choose to continue the sins of our parents. Just like the blessings that God promised for 1,000 generations, we are only able to experience those if we accept his forgiveness and his gracious mercy for ourselves. We can't say, well, my parents, they were good Christians, they followed Jesus, so by default, I'm going to get that as well. We have to personally make that decision, make that choice for ourselves. The judgment of God is just as much a part of his goodness as the forgiveness of God. But when God chooses to describe himself, he focuses on his compassion and his graciousness and his goodness. I read the experience some time ago of Minnie Warburton. She was reading through the book of Leviticus, and it's a real page-turner, isn't it? If you've not read through Leviticus, it's just all sorts of sacrifices and ritual purity laws and all sorts of things. But she was reading through Leviticus, and she came to Leviticus 18. Now, Minnie had grown up in a Christian home, but she grew up in a home where she was abused. So it actually really wasn't a Christian home. It was a Christian home in name, but not in reality. And as she was reading Leviticus 18, Leviticus 18 is a sequence of sexual purity laws, where God highlights deviant sexual behavior that should not be part of a life of a follower of God. And she was reading there what had been inflicted upon herself. And this is what she wrote. I will never be able to explain what that moment was like, that discovery of Leviticus 18. I wanted to call up everyone I knew and say, it was wrong. What he did was wrong. And it says so right here in the Bible. Therapists had told me it was wrong. My own instincts told me. Everything told me. Yet nothing told me the way Leviticus told me. Wrong, condemned, hateful in the eyes of God. Even as I wanted to yell out, I was struck dumb, speechless. It was wrong, truly, truly wrong. And for the first time, I felt utterly and absolutely vindicated. For the first time, I felt clean. For the first time, I felt that what had happened was between him and his God, and he'd have to make his expiation however he did it. I felt absolved. I felt release. What was it that had brought healing for many? It was God's judgment. God had said, this is wrong. And if you do that, Leviticus 18 says, you're going to be cut off. It was the expression of God's judgment and anger at sin that set many free. God's judgment is good. God's punishment is good. The Bible says that the Father corrects the Son that He loves. And God loves us, and so He will correct us, and He will, yes, discipline and punish as needed. And when we see the evil and the wickedness in the world, it is good to know that God will not let that go unanswered. He will punish the guilty, and that is just as good as knowing that God forgives the repentant. God, yes, is a lopsided God. He defaults to the grace and the mercy and the compassion for 1,000 generations. And when He describes His judgment and punishment, He says 3 or 4 generations. We get a glimpse into the goodness of God's heart and how He longs to redeem and forgive and to draw us close to Him. The story is told of, in the book, A Forgiving God in an Unforgiving World. The story is told of a priest who lived in the Philippines. And he was a much loved and respected man that people said, if there's a man of God, our priest is a man of God. But he carried with him the burden of a secret sin that he had committed many years before while he was at seminary. He'd repented. He'd forsaken. But he had never felt a true, deep sense of peace and forgiveness. Well, in his parish was a woman who deeply loved God, and she claimed that she had visions, and in these visions, she would speak with Christ and He would speak with her. The priest was skeptical, but she multiple times would bring up these visions, these conversations she had with Christ. And so one time he decided to test her. And he said, the next time you speak with Christ, I want you to ask Him, what sin did my priest commit while he was in seminary? The woman was a little taken back, but she says, okay, sure, I'll do that. And so a few days later, the priest saw her and he asked, well, has Christ visited you in your dreams? A little bit sarcastically, because he didn't give a whole lot of credence to her claims. And she responded in the affirmative, yes, He did. Okay, he says, what sin, did you ask Him what sin I committed in seminary? Oh, yes, she said. She was interested to find out. What had her priest done? Yes. And the priest says, what did God say? What did Jesus say? And she said, Jesus replied, I don't remember. And that's the good and the gracious God we have. He says He will remove our sins as far as the east is from the west. He will cast them into the depths of the sea. He will remember them no more. We have a God who longs to forget, because He's a good and gracious and forgiving God. And our conviction as believers that God is good is the foundation of really everything we believe. God is good. And because He is good, our desire, our response is real, like the response of Moses in Exodus 34 when God had finished explaining to him His character. In verse 8, Moses made haste and bowed his head toward the earth and worshiped. And Moses said, oh, if now I have found grace in your sight, Lord, let my Lord, I pray, go among us, even though we are a stiff-necked people. Pardon our iniquity and our sin, and take us as your own inheritance. And that's our response when we recognize the goodness of God, as we long to be close to Him, We long to have him dwell with us, and we open our hearts to his grace and forgiveness. We have a God, and he is a good God. Dear Heavenly Father, thank you that you're a good God and that you have revealed that goodness to us in many ways. And I pray that as we reflect on your goodness, we would be drawn close to you. As Jesus said, if he's lifted up, he'll draw all people to him. We pray that as we see your goodness and recognize our own unworthiness, that we would lay all of our sins at your feet, that we would give you the burden of guilt and shame, and accept your cleansing grace and forgiveness. And may, Lord, we walk with you day by day, allowing our light to shine so that others may know of your goodness. In Jesus' name we pray. Amen.
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2: If we could walk along the Sea of Galilee with Jesus and ask him how to be a good man, Jesus would smile and say, "Follow me." Jesus is the blueprint for men. His life and teachings reveal the principles of true manhood. A long time ago in a land far away, Jesus stood all alone. Coarse rope squeezed his throbbing hands behind his back. His ribs ached from a punch one of the temple guards had thrown when they grabbed him in the garden. His robe was stained with blood from his time of prayer. Yet despite the physical pain, Jesus was a pillar of strength. All around him, men were yelling and spitting and cursing, but Jesus held on to his nobility. The high priest judge raised his hand for silence. Jesus closed his eyes and breathed a prayer. "Father, I'm yours," he whispered. Caiaphas, the high priest, regal in his robes, motioned for a witness to come forward. So far, Jesus had been accused of everything from being demon-possessed to planning an insurrection to breaking Sabbath law. Yet through it all, Jesus had not said a single word in his defense. He had refused to answer any accusation. He had ignored the obvious inconsistencies, twisting of his words, and the downright lies. Now, two men swaggered out of the mob and stood in front of the high priest's chair. They reeked of cheap beer and swayed unsteadily on dirty feet. One man patted a heavy pouch of coins tied to his waist. He winked at the high priest as the money jingled. Caiaphas' face flashed a brilliant red and he looked away, hoping no one else saw the obvious gesture. "State your accusation," Caiaphas ordered through clenched teeth.
3: "Well, your highness," one drunk bowed as if to a king, "I was worshiping in the temple, as is my custom."
2: The other drunk sputtered in disbelief and slapped the back of his friend, interrupting him.
3: "You hate going to temple," he said in a slurred speech. "You said the priests were a bunch of overstuffed, arrogant..."
2: The first drunk turned on his friend and covered his mouth with grimy hands. There was a brief struggle, and the highborn priest looked the other way. "Oh, this trial is a joke." "It's a good thing this is happening at night," Caiaphas thought bitterly. "How are we ever going to condemn Jesus? If only we can get him talking, then maybe we can twist his words." The two witnesses stopped tussling and turned once again to the high priest. They smiled sheepishly. The first drunk continued,
3: "As I was saying, your grace, I heard this man," he pointed to Jesus, "right there. He said, 'I will destroy the temple and build another in only 3 days.' No, the second drug shouted. He didn't say that. He said if someone else destroyed the temple, he would raise it back up in 3 days. The drunk leaned dangerously sideways and barely regained his balance. The first witness smacked his companion. How would you know? He said, you weren't even in Jerusalem when this man said that. Well, the second drunk retorted, neither were you. You were standing here because he, the drunk, pointed to a priest standing close to Caiaphas. He paid us silence, Caiaphas bellowed. Both men cowered in fear. Two temple guards rushed up and dragged the witnesses away. Meanwhile, Jesus just stood there, silent, strong. The high priest quickly took in the room. Thugs, soldiers, spies, crooked politicians, and pious Pharisees all surrounded Jesus. Caiaphas closed his eyes and summoned all of his strength and passion. He opened his eyes and glared at Jesus. But Jesus didn't blink. He calmly looked back, deep into Caiaphas' dark heart. Was there love in those eyes? Caiaphas wondered. He looked away. No, he said to himself, I won't fall for his tricks. I am the high priest. I am in control, and we don't want this kind of Messiah. Then, in a flash, Caiaphas saw what he had to do. The high priest stood and majestically raised his arms. The mob fell silent. Aren't you going to answer all these accusations? Caiaphas's deep voice echoed through the hall. What is this testimony these men are bringing against you? What is your answer? Caiaphas shouted. Don't you have anything to say in your own defense? The words fell harmlessly all around Jesus. He remained silent. He had spent the last 3 years refusing to argue, refusing to defend himself, and he wasn't about to change tonight. They had accused him of being an illegitimate child, of being demon-possessed, of being an idiot, of being a wild party animal, yet Jesus had never defended himself. And now, slapped in the face with injustice, with lies, with deliberate twisting of the truth, Jesus kept his mouth shut. Caiaphas shook with rage. He pointed a finger at Jesus and shouted, I charge you under oath by the name of the living God. Tell us if you are the Christ, the Son of God. And Jesus, the man who wouldn't defend himself, now spoke up for God. Yes, it is as you say. Jesus bowed his head as the room erupted into chaos. There was no turning back for him now. Jesus is the blueprint for men, and in his mockery of a trial, we can learn an important lesson about being misunderstood. Being misunderstood is one of the hardest things for men to swallow. Usually as guys, when we do something bad or we mess up, we know it. It's hard to get past our pride and ask for forgiveness, but we can do that. But what about the times when we're being good? When we're just trying to help, or when we're doing our best and our wife, our boss, or a child, or a friend misunderstands us and assumes that we were being cruel, or controlling, or manipulative, or lazy, or selfish. I mean, don't you just want to jump in and set them straight? Don't you want to show them where they're wrong and you were right? Don't you want to defend yourself? The other night I said something completely honest and sincere to my wife, and she took it in the worst possible way. I mean, my words scraped a deep wound in her heart, and when she was brave enough to be authentic with me and to tell me how my words made her feel, instead of mourning the pain I caused her, I jumped up to defend myself. No, you're wrong, my words and my actions and my attitude said. And I missed a chance to nourish my wife's soul and to cherish her heart because I had to defend myself. Now, we can get into this kind of trouble at work, with our clients, or our bosses, or coworkers. We can get into this kind of trouble with people at church, too. As men, we believe it's our job to defend ourselves, but it's not our fight. As men, our job is to look to God and follow Him. It's His fight. Standing at the edge of the Red Sea, Moses faced an army of war chariots. He understood this principle, and he said in Exodus 14:14, "The Lord will fight for you. You need only to be still." Moses didn't look at the Egyptians. He didn't look at the charging chariots and prepare to fight. No, that was the mistake he made 40 years earlier when he intervened and killed a man. Now Moses was different. He was wiser. He didn't look at the Egyptians. He looked higher. The Lord will fight for us, he said. We only need to be still. And then God stepped in and won the day. Through Isaiah, God promises. He says, "Don't be afraid, for I am with you. Don't be dismayed or stressed out or depressed or overwhelmed, for I am your God. I will give you the strength you need. I will help you. I will hold you in my righteous right hand. Just trust me. Let me fight for you. Let me defend you." In Ephesians 6, Paul teaches men that our struggle is not against flesh and blood, but against rulers and authorities and powers of darkness. When we rush to defend ourselves, we start fighting humans, the very humans Jesus died for. When we turn the other cheek and let God defend us, then he can use us to fight the real battles. Jesus didn't carry weapons or wear armor, but he defeated legions of demons with words. He destroyed disease with a touch. He conquered death with love. Jesus wasn't all about fighting Romans or zealots or Pharisees. He was all about fighting disease and despair and sin. When we defend ourselves, even if we're misunderstood, we lose sight of the true fight. You are a man of God. You were put here on earth to fight a good fight. You are here to fight discouragement with your words of hope, to battle condemnation with your loving acceptance, to push demons out of your home with Bible verses and powerful prayers of faith. You are here to build up your wife and to lead your kids to the cross, to be a shining light in your community, a pillar of strength for the weak. You are here to be a man pointing to Jesus, the only hope we have. So like Stephen before he was stoned, you will speak God's glory. Like David before he charged Goliath, you will speak God's victory. And like Jesus before the high priest, you will speak God's truth. It's time to stop fighting the petty skirmishes and step into the epic struggle. It's time to fight the good fight, the right fight. It's time to trust in God and follow the blueprint for men. God bless. 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Remember, Jesus wasn't a man of comfort. He was a man of courage. 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

0: Now the weather forecast for Strong Tower Radio. For Michigan's UP, it's going to be a sunny afternoon today. Highs up to 60 degrees with a southeastern breeze at 5 to 10 miles an hour. Winds will be more out of the east overnight, and with clear skies, our lows will be down to 45 degrees. For northern Michigan, we're going to have partly sunny skies today. Our highs will be up to 62 degrees, and winds will be out of the east at 5 up to 15 miles an hour. Partly cloudy skies expected overnight. Lows will be back down to 41 degrees with a light breeze out of the northeast. In southern Michigan, expect increasing cloud cover today. Our highs will be up to 64 degrees, with a northeastern breeze up to 15 miles an hour. Then lows back down to 51 degrees overnight. Skies remain mostly cloudy, and winds will be out of the northeast up to around 10 miles an hour, gusting to 25. For central Illinois, we're going to have a small chance of isolated showers today, otherwise mostly cloudy skies and a high of 69 degrees. We'll stay partly cloudy overnight. Lows will be back down to 54 degrees. For Strong Tower Radio, I'm meteorologist Scott Cook.
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4: These mosquitoes are driving me crazy.
5: Patience, Mark. They become like a cloud before a storm. Listen to that thunder. The storm isn't far off. At least it'll drive the mosquitoes away. How are you doing, Brother Paul?
6: We'll be in Perga soon, and I can rest.
5: Perhaps we'd better rest a week or two before making another journey. And you're not well at all. Watch it. Here, I'll brace you up.
6: Thanks, Barnabas. We have just one more pass to go through. I'll make it. Oh, listen.
4: What's wrong?
6: A rumbling sound. Far away up in the mountains. Above the ravine.
4: I hear it, too.
6: Quick. Quick, up that cliff. We have to get out of this ravine fast. A flash flood is coming.
4: Flash flood? It can't be.
6: We have only seconds. Here, help me, Barnabas.
5: The rain's made the rocks very slippery.
6: We must get up that cliff.
5: Mark, get under his other arm. There. Up we go.
4: I'm slipping.
5: Look, the flood's coming down upon us. Hurry.
6: Yes, hurry.
7: Hello, everyone, and welcome. I'm Aunt Carol.
8: And I'm Uncle Dan. We're glad to be with you again.
7: As you heard from our preview, we have another exciting story from the time of the early Christian church for you.
8: It was a time when most of the world had not yet heard about Jesus. To take the message far and wide, adventuresome and brave missionaries journeyed to many different places, often suffering great hardships.
7: Today's story takes place in Asia Minor, or what is now known as Turkey. It's a wild, mountainous region with towns scattered among valleys and along the coast. Paul had lived most of his life in Tarsus, at the southeastern corner of Turkey, so that's where he wanted to begin his missionary journeys.
8: It sounds like it was very rugged country that didn't make for comfortable travel, to say the least.
7: Mm-hmm.
8: It's amazing that Paul accomplished all that traveling and preaching.
7: I believe he was able to do it because of his great love for the Lord. He relied on Christ's promise, "My grace is sufficient for you, for my power is made perfect in weakness."
8: It's a good thing because Paul faced many dangers in his travels.
7: That's true, Uncle Dan. So let's join him now in our story, Adventures in Stormy Mountains.
9: Almighty God, give us strength to escape this flood.
10: Just a little more, Uncle Barnabas.
6: Careful, men. Don't slip now.
9: There. We're at the top.
10: We made it.
6: Praise be to God.
9: Look at those rocks and trees. The flood is carrying down the ravine.
10: We wouldn't have stood a chance. We should never have come this way in the first place.
9: Paul, you're shivering. Here, take my cloak. It's a little wet, but it'll protect you.
6: Thank you, Brother Barnabas.
9: We'd better get you to shelter.
6: There's a trail going above the river. We can take that back to Perga.
9: The storm's dying down, too. Come, Mark, let's get Paul to shelter.
11: As summer drew near, the coastal town of Perga became hot and steamy. The marshes nearby produced mosquitoes and gnats without limit.
9: Well, Mark, it's time to pack up again. Paul wants to go over the Taurus Mountains and to the cities of the upper plain.
10: Well, that's even worse than here. Doesn't he realize the dangers? Robbers in the passes? Snowstorms in the mountains?
9: I'm sure he does.
10: There are runaway slaves, too, who make their living with the knife. There are some armed Roman patrols, but not enough to stop all of them. No one in his right mind would travel those roads unless he's well protected.
9: You must remember, Mark, that Paul has a special mission from the
10: and
9: Lord.
10: And the trails are slippery and the cliffs steep. They say the snow in the mountains is melting fast and the rivers are treacherous.
9: Mark, I don't think any of those dangers would persuade Paul to change his mind. Besides, we can't stay here much longer with the heat of summer coming. Already families in Perga are packing to go to their summer homes in the mountains.
10: Then let's return to Jerusalem. There are many in Israel who need to hear the good news.
12: What's that, Mark? Return to Jerusalem?
9: Mark thinks we should return to Antioch in Syria or Jerusalem.
12: In a few days, we leave for Antioch and Pisidia over the mountains.
10: But that's over 100 miles away, over rough, rocky roads.
12: The Lord will guide us as he has done in the past.
10: It's a foolish plan. We're going to die before we get there. I'm going back to Jerusalem.
9: Stick with us, Mark. We need you. We need your personal memories of Jesus and your able pen. Remember the miracles on Cyprus?
12: Yes.
9: The Lord will take care of us.
12: A soldier of the cross can endure any hardship, Mark. The cities to the north are on the great trade routes. From there, our message can go to dozens of countries. But if you're afraid, you may go back. I can't stop you.
10: I have to go back to Jerusalem on the next ship.
9: Mark, don't leave us.
10: I'm going to pack my things.
12: No man, having put his hand to the plow and looking back, is fit to be a missionary for the Lord.
9: We must be patient with him, Paul. He's just a young man.
12: You're too easy on him because he's your relative.
9: I still believe he'll become a great missionary.
12: But not with me. Now we'd better prepare to leave in a few days.
9: All right. I'm going to miss Mark.
11: Mark caught a ship and left for Jerusalem. A little later, Paul and Barnabas prepared to go into the mountains. Many of the families of Perga were also leaving for the mountains, taking their cattle with them to the summer pastures.
9: I've arranged for us to go with that caravan to the mountain pastures. There, perhaps we can join a merchant caravan going to Antioch.
12: Oh, very good. That'll make it a more pleasant journey.
9: And safer. That's the signal for the caravan to start.
12: Just look at those peaks. So refreshing. I can hardly wait to get there.
13: Hee-yah! Hee-yah! Let's go! Let's go!
11: The caravan left the city behind and slowly made its way up out of the valley. Within a few days, they were in the forests of oaks and firs. When they came to green meadows, some of the travelers left the caravan for their summer homes, often only small houses made from clay, rocks, and branches. Further into the mountains, they came to waterfalls and rushing streams. They crossed on wobbling rope and stick bridges. Several times they had to wade through icy streams. There were days when the journey was pleasant, with a multitude of birds filling the forest of cedars, junipers, and cypresses with song, and the bees flitting from jasmine to laurel to violets. There were also days when the icy wind whistled through the mountain passes, The travelers clutched their sheepskin coats tight to their necks and kept plodding onward. At night, the travelers built large fires and huddled close to the warmth, wrapping themselves in wool blankets or sheepskins.
9: Oh, it's good to have this blazing fire.
12: Oh, I'm sure it'll be freezing tonight, so we'd better make sure we have enough wood to last us. Here, Barnabas, have some cheese and bread.
9: A meal fit for a king.
13: Crawling in. We'll have to be up before the sun.
9: I hope we come to a bigger caravan tomorrow. Mm-hmm. Ours is down to just a few families and merchants. Not safe enough. Paul? Paul, are you asleep already?
11: After 5 or 6 days in the mountains, the missionaries emerged on the central plain and into the province of Galatia. The road became more crowded as caravans headed for Antioch of Pisidia and other towns. For several days, Paul and Barnabas walked north beside a beautiful lake, where hundreds of storks and cranes waded in the clear water and hunted fish in the marshes. North of the lake, at the foot of the mountains, they came to Antioch of Pisidia, also called Antioch of the Hills.
13: Oh, we're here, Barnabas. We made it.
9: I don't know how, Paul.
12: I couldn't have done it without your help and the Lord's.
9: Tell me about this Antioch.
12: Well, it's very much a Greek city, but the Romans have an outpost here. Many well-traveled roads cross here, and there's a good-sized Jewish settlement with a synagogue. I think we can establish a strong Christian church here. And from here, the good news will go far and wide.
9: So we go first to our Jewish brothers.
12: That's right. Now come, let's find a place to stay. The Sabbath is near.
11: Early on the Sabbath, Paul and Barnabas entered the synagogue. They placed the veils called talus over their heads, signifying they were Jews, and sat down in the seats for visiting rabbis. The worshippers didn't often have visiting rabbis, and this caused some excitement.
14: I wonder who they are.
15: They look like true Israelites.
14: They sit in the seats of the rabbis.
16: Perhaps they're from Jerusalem.
17: It's too early for them to collect the temple tax.
18: Hush, here comes our Hassan.
19: Brothers, welcome to our humble synagogue. Where are you from?
9: I am Barnabas of Cyprus and Jerusalem, and this is Rabbi Paul of Tarsus, who has studied under the famous Gamaliel in Jerusalem and for a time was a member of the council.
17: Rabbis from Jerusalem?
15: Studied under the great Gamaliel?
17: Something of great importance must bring them here.
19: Brothers, we are honored. If you wish to say something to the people, you may do so now.
12: Well, I thank you for the privilege. I see also that you have many God-fearers here.
19: Yes, many of the Gentiles in Antioch have come to know the true God.
12: Very good. I'll begin. Men of Israel and all others here who reverence God, the God of this nation, Israel, chose our ancestors and honored them in Egypt by gloriously leading them out of their slavery. And he nursed them through 40 years of wandering around in the wilderness. Then he destroyed 7 nations in Canaan and gave Israel their land as an inheritance.
11: Paul related the story of Israel and then brought it around to Jesus.
12: It is one of King David's descendants, Jesus, who is God's Savior of Israel.
14: Jesus of Nazareth?
17: That can't be.
20: He died on the cross.
16: The leaders of Jerusalem said he was an imposter.
12: But God brought Jesus back to life again. And he was seen many times during the next few days by the men who had accompanied him to Jerusalem from Galilee. These men have constantly testified to this in public places.
17: How can that be?
14: Tell us more.
20: It's just a story.
12: Brothers, listen. In this man Jesus, there's forgiveness of your sins. Everyone who trusts in him is freed from all guilt and declared righteous, something the Jewish law could never do.
16: No, that's blasphemy.
20: That Saul is a false messenger.
17: You mean the Gentiles don't have to become Jews to find God?
12: Brothers, be careful, brothers. Don't let the prophet's words apply to you when they said, "Look and perish, you despisers of truth, for I am doing something in your day." Something that you won't believe when you hear it announced.
20: The service is over. Go on home, everyone.
11: Oh. And when the Jews were gone out of the synagogue, the Gentiles besought that these words might be preached to them the next Sabbath.
0: Paul and Barnabas, come with us.
14: You must tell us more.
21: We want to hear the story from beginning to end.
22: What you tell us seems to be true.
16: Tell us more.
11: Many of the God-fearers and some of the Jews followed Paul and Barnabas down the street, asking questions and intently listening to their answers. And many rejoiced in the good news of God's love. Throughout the week, Paul and Barnabas visited with many in shops and homes and told them about Jesus. But already, some of the Jewish leaders were becoming worried about Paul's message.
19: We must keep an eye on this Saul of Tarsus. He can take many people away from our traditions.
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14: Good.
19: We will protect our religion, even if we have to drive these two false rabbis out of town.
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7: 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Your story hour has some neat stuff. 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

0: Entertainers, priests, and people from all walks of life came to hear Paul's strange story of the Messiah who died and came back to life.
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3: Brothers, I've come to tell you that Christ has made us free. By the help of the Holy Spirit, we can count on Christ's death to clear away our sins and make us right with God. Dear brothers, you've been given freedom. Not freedom to do wrong, but freedom to love and serve each other.
4: You are not a true follower of Abraham.
3: Brothers.
4: You do not speak of the law.
3: Brothers, you must listen to the words of the Messiah who lives. It was necessary that this good news from God should be given first to you Jews. But since you've rejected it and shown yourselves unworthy of eternal life, well, we will offer it to the Gentiles.
5: Thank you, Paul.
6: We listen to you. We believe you.
5: Yes, Paul.
3: This is as the Lord commanded when he said, I have made you a light to the Gentiles, to lead them from the farthest corners of the earth to my salvation.
5: Praise God. We can now come to him.
7: You mean we don't have to become Jews first to know God?
3: Since Christ came, there's neither Jew nor Greek. Slave nor free man, for you are all one in Jesus Christ.
8: Away with you.
9: Get rid of him.
10: He is cursed with a demon. Don't let him darken our
11: synagogue
10: again.
0: The Gentiles cheered as Paul stepped off the platform and walked out. Crowds gathered around him in the square outside. They rejoiced in Paul's message and told it to their friends and family. But trouble was brewing. Some of the Jewish leaders in Antioch hated Paul for taking away so many people from their control. They laid a plot to get rid of the missionaries. First, they talked to some of the influential women in the city.
12: You are all God-fearing women in this city, and you know how important it is for your families that we keep our Jewish religion pure.
13: That's right. There is only one God.
14: We must be firm in our religion.
12: How would you like it, however, if there were no restrictions? If the sons and daughters of slaves and pagans mingled with your sons and daughters, and everyone was equal.
14: Terrible. That's blasphemy.
13: It would destroy our religion.
14: It would wreck our families.
12: Well, that is what that false messenger from Jerusalem teaches. Saul says there is no difference between Jews and Gentiles. He is stirring up the pagans against God-fearing people like you. He will destroy what you hold so dear. He will destroy the peace of our city.
14: Well, we'd better do something. I'm going to tell my husband. He's mayor of the city.
13: I'll tell my husband, too, and my brothers. We'll get rid of these criminals.
0: Soon, an angry mob gathered outside of the meeting place of Paul and Barnabas.
15: There's a mob outside, Paul, and they're growing angry.
3: I have no fear.
16: But it's a mob of ruffians
17: who better flee.
18: It isn't safe here any longer.
3: But we can't run like scared rabbits. We're messengers of the Lord Jesus.
19: There are many other cities that need your message, brothers. You've taught us well. We can take care of ourselves.
15: He's right, Paul. The Lord himself said, when you are persecuted in one city, flee to the next.
3: All right. I hate to run. But I guess it's best. But we'll be back, brothers. We'll be back, for you are our sons in the Lord, and we love you.
0: Paul and Barnabas stepped outside. The angry mob surrounded them and shoved and pushed them through the streets of Antioch until they were out of town. The new believers tried their best to stop the mob from harming their beloved teachers, but they were powerless. Finally, the mob let the missionaries go.
20: There! You're out of our city now! Stay out!
21: Don't ever come back!
22: Next time we won't be so gentle!
13: We won't have your kind in our city!
23: Now get going or we'll stone you!
24: Stone them!
25: Kicking off their sandals and slapping them together!
3: We have done our duty to tell you the good news. See to it, then. We are not guilty. The dust of our feet shall be a judgment against you and your city.
19: Away! Oh, Barnabas! We'll walk away with you and make sure none of the mob try to harm you. And it'll give us a few more hours to spend with you.
3: I'll never forget your care and love for me, brothers. We live by the Holy Spirit's power, so let us follow his leading in every part of our lives. I trust the Lord that you will grow and be strong in the faith.
0: Paul and Barnabas were on the

0: road again, this time a military highway to the town of Iconium, about 3 or 4 days' journey by foot.
1: There it is, Barnabas, the city of Iconium, founded by Roman soldiers many years ago.
2: I'm glad to see it after all those dry roads we've been on. It looks so green.
1: A lot of gardens and vineyards.
2: Who's that running toward us? Oh. It looks like he knows us.
3: Oh, blessed be God. I've been watching for you too.
2: Blessed be God. And you are?
3: Onesiphorus of Iconium. I've heard from friends of the good news you bring. You must stay at my house while you're in Iconium. It is a humble place, but you'll be more comfortable there than at the inn.
2: That's very kind of you. Yes.
3: Then come with me. I also am a God-fearer, so I go to the synagogue. I hope you can bring us the reading and sermon this Sabbath.
1: I'm sure we can, unless the Hazan has been poisoned by some of the Jewish leaders in Antioch.
0: Paul and Barnabas stayed in Iconium for almost a year. More and more people came to their meetings. They could not meet in the synagogue for long, however, because the leaders would not allow it. But according to tradition, Onesiphorus' house became the first Christian church in Iconium. Friends, neighbors, slaves, and masters gathered there to hear the good news of Jesus.
1: In Christ, there is eternal life, forgiveness of your sins, peace with yourself and with God. Christ Jesus died for our sins, just as God our Father planned, and rescued us from this evil world in which we live. All glory to God through all the ages of eternity.
4: Glory to God. Amen.
0: The message of hope brought joy to the listeners' hearts. Also, many miracles happened at the hands of Paul and Barnabas.
5: I've been healed.
6: I was crippled, but look at me. I can walk. I can run.
5: I can see. I was blind, but now I can see.
7: I can hear. I was deaf from birth, but now I can hear.
8: Jesus has healed me. Praise his name.
9: Praise the name of Jesus.
0: But there were some who did not like what they saw and heard. Instead, they were filled with hatred and jealousy.
10: We must stop the works of these two blasphemers, or else the whole city will turn to them. And where would our ancient traditions be then?
11: The more we try to stop them, the more people go to hear them. There must be some way to rid ourselves of these pests.
10: We've taken them before the city rulers, but they couldn't do anything. So what can we do?
11: There must be a way.
12: There is a way. We will stir up a mob. There are many idlers in the marketplace. We will demand that Paul and Barnabas be brought before the rulers.
10: But we've brought them before the rulers already, and they just let them go with a warning.
12: Ah, but before Paul and Barnabas can be brought before them, the mob will grow so angry that they will stone the two impostors.
11: Very good.
10: There's a good plan.
0: So, one day as Paul was speaking,
12: let's stop these false teachers. They cause strife and division in our great city. They cause our citizens to follow some other king rather than Caesar. Bring them before the court. Try them for treason.
1: But we've done nothing wrong. Your city rulers have said so before.
12: But they want to see you again. Will you come with us quietly? They have ordered it.
3: Paul, what? Don't go. There's a man here who told me of their plot.
1: What?
3: You'll never get a chance to get to the rulers. The mob will stone you on the way.
1: But then what should I do?
3: We can get you out of the city safely.
1: You mean flee? I can't run like a frightened dog. What will become of all the new believers here?
3: You must leave us in God's hands.
1: Very well. But by God's grace, we'll return.
0: So again, Paul and Barnabas fled from a mob, leaving Iconium for another city. But behind them, they left a strong group of believers, the first Christian church in that area. The good news of Jesus Christ was changing the hearts and lives of people in even remote places in the mountain cities of Asia Minor. For Paul and Barnabas, in those stormy mountains, there were many more adventures for Christ to come.
13: You know, one thing I admire about Paul's faith is that even during tough times, he was always thankful, always praising the Lord.

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6: 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Chapter 6, Fort Necessity. By March 20, 1754, two separate bands of soldiers were on their way to stop the French from establishing a fort on the Ohio River, and a third band was preparing to leave Virginia to join the other two. The first band consisted of 40 woodsmen, led by Captain William Trent. The men had been sent out to build a fort on the river. Not far behind them were 134 men under the command of newly promoted Colonel George Washington. This band had most of the supplies with them. Finally, Colonel Joshua Fry, an elderly mathematics professor, whom Governor Dinwiddie had put in command of the whole operation, was awaiting the arrival of the fighting men promised by the other colonies before setting out. The whole approach to this campaign, which had been orchestrated by Governor Dinwiddie, seemed backward. First, the governor had sent out a captain, followed by George Washington, who was second in command. And while they marched out to confront the French, the commander of the campaign was not yet sure when he would join his troops in the field. Indeed, Joshua Fry had never even been in a battle before, though he had read about many of them. Despite the disorganization, George Washington was a man under orders, and he decided he would make the best decisions he could until Colonel Fry arrived on the scene. George had with him very specific orders regarding what to do when he encountered the French. He was instructed not to attack. However, the orders also said, in case any attempts are made to obstruct the works or interrupt our settlements by any persons whatsoever, you are to restrain all such offenders and, in case of resistance, to make prisoners of or kill and destroy them. George set out with a dozen carts and wagons laden with food, tools, lead shot, rum, and gunpowder. He was hopeful that Captain Trent would have the fort finished by the time he and his men had slogged their way over the mountains, hacking out a path wide enough for the wagons as they went. The trail they cut was the first road to lead across the Allegheny Mountains into the Ohio Valley. George and his men were not far from the Ohio River when they met up with Captain Trent and his woodsmen. George knew this meeting could only mean bad news. Captain Trent told George that about 1,000 French soldiers had canoed down the river and surrounded his men as they built the British fort. The men feared for their lives, but the French officers just laughed at them and told them to run along back to Virginia where they belonged. As Captain Trent had led his men away, he had looked back to see the unfinished fort engulfed in flames. To make matters worse, Half King, a Shawnee Indian leader, reported to Captain Trent that the French were building a massive fort of their own. 22-year-old George Washington had no idea what to do. He could retreat to Virginia, but surely that would look like the act of a coward. He could stay put and wait for Colonel Fry, but he had no idea when he was going to arrive. Every day that he did nothing was another day for the French to strengthen their grip on the Ohio Valley. George also could take his men and any Indians he persuaded to join him and advance against the 1,000 French soldiers building their fort. But advance was a tricky word right at that moment. Governor Dinwiddie's instructions had been to only act in defense and not to provoke an attack. George reasoned, though, that the French had already started a conflict when they ousted Captain Trent's men and burned their fort. With that clear in his mind, George Washington looked for a way to attack the French. On the afternoon of May 27th, Half King told George that he had spotted about 30 French soldiers camped under a rocky outcrop not too far away. This was the opportunity George was waiting for. 30 French soldiers were beatable, while 1,000 probably were not. At 10 that night, under the cover of darkness and in driving rain, George set out from his camp with 40 of his fittest men and 6 Shawnee Indians. The men walked in single file, often losing their way and veering deep into the surrounding woods. It was nearly impossible for anyone to see the man in front of him through the driving rain. George counted heads every hour or so, and at about 4 o'clock in the morning, he was not surprised to discover that the last 7 of the men were missing. It was sunrise when George called for the men to halt. According to Half King, they were nearly upon the group of French soldiers. George sent several of the Indians out to scout for them. A few minutes later, they returned to tell George that the French camp was only a half a mile up the trail. George signaled for his men to move forward and surround the French. Each man crept silently into the forest. The men's lives depended on not being seen. Once they were in place, the men were not more than 100 yards from their enemy. Most of the French soldiers were waking up, and a few were rolling up blankets and stuffing their packs.
7: "Fire!"
6: George yelled as he pulled the trigger on his musket, which he had aimed at a French soldier who had just awakened. As shots rang out, the French soldiers, their eyes wild with fear, grabbed their rifles. 15 minutes later, it was all over. 10 French soldiers lay dead, and the other 22 had surrendered. Colonel Washington counted his own men. One man was missing and was later found shot to death.
8: "You shoot Ensign Jumonville!"
6: yelled one of the French soldiers in broken English.
8: "Papers! Papers!"
6: George looked over to see what the commotion was about. "Go and find out what that prisoner wants," he told one of his French-speaking men. Several minutes later, the soldier returned with a pile of blood-drenched papers and a grim look on his face. "What is it?" George asked impatiently.
9: The prisoner says they were on a mission to deliver these papers to us. They were not trying to kill us, sir.
6: I think we just killed an ambassador."
9: "Nonsense," George replied.
6: "They'll say anything to get us to release them." But as George found out soon enough, it was not nonsense at all. Ensign Jumonville was carrying a letter from the French government to the governor of Virginia. In his eagerness to attack, George Washington had managed to fire a shot that was heard around the world, a shot that started the 7 years' war between England and France. For now, though, George had other problems to be concerned about. What he should do next was first on the list. He hadn't thought things through very well, and now he and his men had killed nearly a dozen French soldiers and apparently an ambassador. And he had no orders to retreat until Colonel Fry arrived. There was only one thing to do. He and his men would have to build a fort and prepare to defend themselves. Fort Necessity was not really big enough to warrant the title fort. It was built quickly with 8-foot-high walls made of oak logs. After it was erected, George waited anxiously for the promised reinforcements to arrive. 10 days later, the first few of these men came straggling in with bad news. Colonel Fry had been knocked off his horse in a skirmish with the Indians and killed. That meant that George Washington, as the highest-ranking officer, was now in charge of the operation. More troops arrived, and by the beginning of July, 293 soldiers were assembled in and around Fort Necessity. Because the fort was so small, the entire regiment could not all fit comfortably inside the barricade at one time. The men began digging trenches around the fort in preparation to defend their position against the French. As dawn broke on July 3rd, 1754, a steady rain fell, making life miserable for the men at Fort Necessity. As quickly as the men dug new trenches, the trenches began to fill with mud. Still, the men kept digging. Their lives depended on it. At 11 in the morning, one of the sentries spotted the French marching out from the trees on the high ground to the west of the fort. The French soldiers, under the command of Coulon de Villiers, took up positions and opened fire on Fort Necessity. Immediately, George ordered his men to fall into formation and march them out to confront the French. He hoped to surround the French troops and defeat them on the open ground where they had massed. However, de Villiers ordered his men to fall back among the trees, where they were well camouflaged, so well camouflaged that George's men couldn't see them. But the French soldiers could see George's men in the open and began firing at them relentlessly. Men began to fall dead all around, and George realized he had been outmaneuvered. He ordered his men to fall back to the fort. At the fort, the men took up positions in the muddy trenches, some standing waist-deep in water. As the rain continued to pour down, the men were forced to strip off their clothes to wrap around their rifles, trying to keep them and their gunpowder dry so that the weapons would fire properly. Men took up positions on the two swivel guns mounted on the wall of Fort Necessity. The French continued to fire. Then, from among the trees, Indians allied with the French streamed out. As they charged the fort, the two large swivel guns opened fire. The Indians kept coming until so many of them had been killed that the remaining warriors retreated back into the trees. In the meantime, the French troops had fanned out and surrounded the fort on three sides. From their position among the trees, they fired at will, picking off George's men one by one. Realizing they were surrounded, some of the men, without orders from George, retreated into Fort Necessity. Their actions infuriated George, who was not a man to retreat. Retreating wasn't in his plan. He was going to meet the French straight on and beat them. He was not going to run for the cover of the stockade. Still, despite his orders to the contrary, all the men had soon fled into the relative safety of the fort, and George was forced to follow. Now the French were free to close in and use the trenches the men had dug to fire on Fort Necessity. Inside the crowded fort, the men took up positions and returned fire. On they went throughout the afternoon, being fired at and returning gunfire. As the French tightened their noose around the fort, they shot and killed the garrison's horses and cattle, the men's main source of food. They even shot the dogs. And the French marksmen had finally found their range. Now, as the soldiers raised their heads above the stockade to shoot at the French, the marksmen shot many of them. The casualties inside the fort began to mount, and George could see that the situation was becoming desperate. To make matters worse, the torrential rain had not let up one bit all day. The men were soaked to the skin, and worse, moisture began to seep into their gunpowder, causing their muskets to misfire. As a soaking darkness settled over Fort Necessity, the men inside began to despair. They feared the French would overrun them in the night and that the Indian allies of the French would then scalp them. In an attempt to try to suppress their fears, a number of the men broke into the rum supply and proceeded to drink themselves into a stupor. Realizing the situation was hopeless, George decided it was time to negotiate. He sent interpreter Jacob Van Brom and another man out under a flag of truce. The two men crossed the French lines and began negotiations for surrender with de Villiers. Later that night, Van Braam returned to Fort Necessity with a document written in French by de Villiers. The ink was smudged by the constant rain, but once inside the fort, Van Braam translated it for George. Basically, the document called for an honorable surrender. It allowed George Washington and his men safe passage back to Virginia. In return, George was to leave two of his officers behind as hostages until the safe return of the 22 French prisoners taken in the raid that killed the ambassador. These prisoners had already been sent on to Virginia and would have to be returned from there. And in signing the surrender document, George would also acknowledge France's claim to the Ohio region. Sadly, George signed the document. He had no option. If he did not sign, he and the men under his command would surely all be killed. Soon after, he had signed his name, and the men began their retreat from Fort Necessity. The torrential rain stopped. It was a bittersweet moment, and George dreaded the reception he would receive when he arrived back in Virginia. We hope you've enjoyed George Washington, True Patriot, by Janet and Jeff Benge. Text copyright 2001 by Janet and Jeff Benge. 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
3: The hour of hope and pardon was fast passing. The cup of God's long-deferred wrath was almost full. The cloud that had been gathering through ages of apostasy and rebellion, now black with woe, was about to burst upon a guilty people. And he, who alone could save them from their impending fate, had been slighted, abused, rejected, and was soon to be crucified. When Christ should hang upon the cross of Calvary, Israel's day as a nation favored and blessed of God would be ended. The loss of even one soul in a calamity infinitely outweighing the gains and treasures of a world. But as Christ looked upon Jerusalem, the doom of a whole city, a whole nation, was before him. That city, that nation, which had once been the chosen of God, his peculiar treasure. Prophets had wept over the apostasy of Israel and the terrible desolations by which their sins were visited. Jeremiah wished that his eyes were a fountain of tears, that he might weep day and night for the slain of the daughter of his people, for the Lord's flock that was carried away captive. What then was the grief of him whose prophetic glance took in not years but ages? He beheld the destroying angel with sword uplifted against the city which had so long been Jehovah's dwelling place. From the ridge of Olivet, the very spot afterward occupied by Titus and his army, he looked across the valley upon the sacred courts and porticos, and with tear-dimmed eyes he saw, in awful perspective, the walls surrounded by alien hosts. He heard the tread of armies marshaling for war. He heard the voice of mothers and children crying for bread in the besieged city. He saw her holy and beautiful house, her palaces and towers, given to the flames, and where once they stood, only a heap of smoldering ruins. Looking down the ages, he saw the covenant people scattered in every land, like wrecks on the desert shore. In the temporal retribution about to fall upon her children, he saw but the first draught from that cup of wrath which, at the final judgment, she must drain to its dregs. Divine pity, yearning love, found utterance in the mournful words, O Jerusalem, Jerusalem, thou that killest the prophets and stones them which are sent unto thee. How often would I have gathered thy children together, even as a hen gathereth her chickens under her wings, and ye would not. Oh, that thou, a nation favored above every other, hadst known the time of thy visitation, and the things that belong unto thy peace. I have stayed the angel of justice. I have called thee to repentance, but in vain. It is not merely servants, delegates, and prophets whom thou hast refused and rejected, but the Holy One of Israel, thy Redeemer. If thou art destroyed, thou alone art responsible. Ye will not come to me that ye might have life. Christ saw in Jerusalem a symbol of the world hardened in unbelief and rebellion, and hastening on to meet the retributive judgments of God. The woes of a fallen race pressing upon his soul forced from his lips that exceeding bitter cry. He saw the record of sin traced in human misery, tears, and blood. His heart was moved with infinite pity for the afflicted and suffering ones of earth. He yearned to relieve them all, that even his hand might not turn back the tide of human woe. Few would seek their only source of help. He was willing to pour out his soul unto death to bring salvation within their reach. But few would come to him that they might have life. The majesty of heaven in tears, the Son of the infinite God, troubled in spirit, bowed down with anguish. The scene filled all heaven with wonder. That scene reveals to us the exceeding sinfulness of sin. It shows how hard a task it is, even for infinite power, to save the guilty from the consequences of transgressing the law of God. Jesus, looking down to the last generation, saw the world involved in a deception similar to that which caused the destruction of Jerusalem. The great sin of the Jews was their rejection of Christ. The great sin of the Christian world would be their rejection of the law of God, the foundation of his government in heaven and earth. The precepts of Jehovah would be despised and set at naught. Millions in bondage to sin, slaves of Satan, doomed to suffer the second death, would refuse to listen to the words of truth in their day of visitation. Terrible blindness! Strange infatuation! 2 days before the Passover, when Christ had for the last time departed from the temple, after denouncing the hypocrisy of the Jewish rulers, he again went out with his disciples to the Mount of Olives and seated himself with them upon the grassy slope overlooking the city. Once more he gazed upon its walls, its towers, and its palaces. Once more he beheld the temple in its dazzling splendor, a diadem of beauty crowning the sacred mount. 1,000 years before, the psalmist had magnified God's favor to Israel in making her holy house his dwelling place. In Salem also is his tabernacle and his dwelling place in Zion. He chose the tribe of Judah, the Mount Zion which he loved, and he built a sanctuary like high palaces. The first temple had been erected during the most prosperous period of Israel's history. Vast stores of treasure for this purpose had been collected by King David, and the plans for its construction were made by divine inspiration. Solomon, the wisest of Israel's monarchs, had completed the work. This temple was the most magnificent building which the world ever saw. Yet the Lord had declared by the prophet Haggai concerning the second temple, "The glory of this latter house shall be greater than of the former. I will shake all nations, and the desire of all nations shall come, and I will fill this house with glory, saith the Lord of hosts." After the destruction of the temple by Nebuchadnezzar, it was rebuilt about 500 years before the birth of Christ by a people who, from a lifelong captivity, had returned to a wasted and almost deserted country. There were then among them aged men who had seen the glory of Solomon's temple, and who wept at the foundation of the new building, that it must be so inferior to the former. The feeling that prevailed is forcibly described by the prophet. Who is left among you that saw this house in her first glory? And how do ye see it now? Is it not in your eyes in comparison of it as nothing? Then was given the promise that the glory of this latter house should be greater than that of the former. But the second temple had not equaled the first in magnificence, nor was it hallowed by those visible tokens of the divine presence which pertained to the first temple. There was no manifestation of supernatural power to mark its dedication. No cloud of glory was seen to fill the newly erected sanctuary. No fire from heaven descended to consume the sacrifice upon its altar. The Shekinah no longer abode between the cherubim in the most holy place. The ark, the mercy seat, and the tables of the testimony were not to be found therein. No voice sounded from heaven to make known to the inquiring priest the will of Jehovah. For centuries the Jews had vainly endeavored to show wherein the promise of God, given by Haggai, had been fulfilled. Yet pride and unbelief blinded their minds to the true meaning of the prophet's words. The second temple was not honored with the cloud of Jehovah's glory, but with the living presence of one in whom dwelt the fullness of the Godhead bodily. Who was God himself, manifest in the flesh? The desire of all nations had indeed come to his temple when the man of Nazareth taught and healed in the sacred courts. In the presence of Christ, and in this only, did the second temple exceed the first in glory. But Israel had put from her the proffered gift of heaven. With the humble teacher who had that day passed out from its golden gate, the glory had forever departed from the temple. Already were the Savior's words fulfilled, "Your house is left unto you desolate." The disciples had been filled with awe and wonder at Christ's prediction of the overthrow of the temple, and they desired to understand more fully the meaning of his words. Wealth, labor, and architectural skill had for more than 40 years been freely expended to enhance its splendors. Herod the Great had lavished upon it both Roman wealth and Jewish treasure, and even the emperor of the world had enriched it with his gifts. Massive blocks of white marble of almost fabulous size, forwarded from Rome for this purpose, formed a part of its structure, and to these the disciples had called the attention of their master, saying, "See what manner of stones and what buildings are here." To these words, Jesus made the solemn and startling reply, "Verily I say unto you, there shall not be left here one stone upon another that shall not be thrown down." With the overthrow of Jerusalem, the disciples associated the events of Christ's personal coming in temporal glory to take the throne of universal empire, to punish the impenitent Jews, and to break from off the nation the Roman yoke. The Lord had told them that he would come the second time. Hence, at the mention of judgments upon Jerusalem, their minds reverted to that coming. And as they were gathered about the Savior upon the Mount of Olives, they asked, "When shall these things be? And what shall be the sign of thy coming and of the end of the world?" The future was mercifully veiled from the disciples. Had they at that time fully comprehended the two awful facts, the Redeemer's sufferings and death, and the destruction of their city and temple, they would have been overwhelmed with horror. Christ presented before them an outline of the prominent events to take place before the close of time. His words were not then fully understood, but their meaning was to be unfolded as his people should need the instruction therein given. The prophecy which he uttered was twofold in its meaning. While foreshadowing the destruction of Jerusalem, it prefigured also the terrors of the last great day. Jesus declared to the listening disciples the judgments that were to fall upon apostate Israel. and especially the retributive vengeance that would come upon them for their rejection and crucifixion of the Messiah. Unmistakable signs would precede the awful climax. The dreaded hour would come suddenly and swiftly, and the Savior warned his followers, "When ye therefore shall see the abomination of desolation, spoken of by Daniel the prophet, stand in the holy place. Whoso readeth, let him understand. Then let them which be in Judea flee into the mountains." When the idolatrous standards of the Romans should be set up in the holy ground, which extended some furlongs outside the city walls, then the followers of Christ were to find safety in flight. When the warning sign should be seen, those who would escape must make no delay. Throughout the land of Judea, as well as in Jerusalem itself, the signal for flight must be immediately obeyed. He who chanced to be upon the housetop must not go down into his house, even to save his most valued treasures. Those who were working in the fields or vineyards must not take time to return for the outer garment laid aside while they should be toiling in the heat of the day. They must not hesitate a moment, lest they be involved in the general destruction. In the reign of Herod, Jerusalem had not only been greatly beautified, but by the erection of towers, walls, and fortresses, adding to the natural strength of the situation, it had been rendered apparently impregnable. He who would at this time have foretold publicly its destruction would, like Noah in his day, have been called a crazed alarmist. But Christ had said, "Heaven and earth shall pass away, but my words shall not pass away." Because of her sins, wrath had been denounced against Jerusalem, and her stubborn unbelief rendered her doom certain. The Lord had declared by the prophet Micah, "Hear this, I pray you, ye heads of the house of Jacob, and princes of the house of Israel, that abhor judgment and pervert all equity,

consequence of their sins. Though they knew him to be sinless, they had declared that his death was necessary to their safety as a nation. If we let him thus alone, said the Jewish leaders, all men will believe on him, and the Romans shall come and take away both our place and nation. If Christ were sacrificed, they might once more become a strong, united people. Thus they reasoned, and they concurred in the decision of their high priest, that it would be better for one man to die than for the whole nation to perish. Thus the Jewish leaders had built up Zion with blood and Jerusalem with iniquity. And yet, while they slew their Savior because he reproved their sins, such was their self-righteousness that they regarded themselves as God's favored people and expected the Lord to deliver them from their enemies. Therefore, continued the prophet, shall Zion, for your sake, be plowed as a field, and Jerusalem shall become heaps, and the mountain of the house as the high places of the forest. For nearly 40 years after the doom of Jerusalem had been pronounced by God himself, the Lord delayed his judgments upon the city and the nation. Wonderful was the long-suffering of God toward the rejecters of his gospel and the murderers of his Son. The parable of the unfruitful tree represented God's dealings with the Jewish nation. The command had gone forth, cut it down, why cumbereth it the ground? But divine mercy had spared it yet a little longer. There were still many among the Jews who were ignorant of the character and the work of Christ, and the children had not enjoyed the opportunities or received the light which their parents had spurned. Through the preaching of the apostles and their associates, God would cause light to shine upon them, and they would be permitted to see how prophecy had been fulfilled, not only in the birth and life of Christ, but in his death and resurrection. The children were not condemned for the sins of the parents. But when, with the knowledge of all the light given to their parents, the children rejected the additional light granted to themselves, they became partakers of the parents' sins and filled up the measure of their iniquity. The long-suffering of God toward Jerusalem only confirmed the Jews in their stubborn impenitence. In their hatred and cruelty toward the disciples of Jesus, they rejected the last offer of mercy. Then God withdrew his protection from them and removed his restraining power from Satan and his angels, and the nation was left to the control of the leader she had chosen. Her children had spurned the grace of Christ, which would have enabled them to subdue their evil impulses, and now these became the conquerors. Satan aroused the fiercest and most debased passions of the soul. Men did not reason. They were beyond reason. Controlled by impulse and blind rage, they became satanic in their cruelty. In the family and in the nation, among the highest and the lowest classes alike, there was suspicion, envy, hatred, strife, rebellion, murder. There was no safety anywhere. Friends and kindred betrayed one another. Parents slew their children, and children their parents. The rulers of the people had no power to rule themselves. Uncontrolled passions made them tyrants. The Jews had accepted false testimony to condemn the innocent Son of God. Now false accusations made their own lives uncertain. By their actions they had long been saying, "Cause the Holy One of Israel to cease from before us." Now their desire was granted. The fear of God no longer disturbed them. Satan was at the head of the nation, and the highest civil and religious authorities were under his sway. The leaders of the opposing factions at times united to plunder and torture their wretched victims. And again, they fell upon each other's forces and slaughtered without mercy. Even the sanctity of the temple could not restrain their horrible ferocity. The worshippers were stricken down before the altar, and the sanctuary was polluted with the bodies of the slain. Yet in their blind and blasphemous presumption, the instigators of this hellish work
publicly declared that they had no

0: fear that Jerusalem would be destroyed, for it was God's own city. To establish their power more firmly, they bribed false prophets to proclaim, even while Roman legions were besieging the temple, that the people were to wait for deliverance from God. To the last, multitudes held fast to the belief that the Most High would interpose for the defeat of their adversaries. But Israel had spurned the divine protection, and now she had no defense. Unhappy Jerusalem, rent by internal dissensions, the blood of her children slain by one another's hands, crimsoning her streets, while alien armies beat down her fortifications and slew her men of war. All the predictions given by Christ concerning the destruction of Jerusalem were fulfilled to the letter. The Jews experienced the truth of his words of warning, "With what measure ye meet, it shall be measured to you again." Signs and wonders appeared, foreboding disaster and doom. In the midst of the night, an unnatural light shone over the temple and the altar. Upon the clouds at sunset were pictured chariots and men of war gathering for battle. The priests ministering by night in the sanctuary were terrified by mysterious sounds. The earth trembled, and a multitude of voices were heard crying, "Let us depart hence." The great eastern gate, which was so heavy that it could hardly be shut by a score of men, and which was secured by immense bars of iron fastened deep in the pavement of solid stone, opened at midnight without visible agency. Milman, The History of the Jews, Book 13. For 7 years, a man continued to go up and down the streets of Jerusalem, declaring the woes that were to come upon the city. By day and by night, he chanted the wild dirge, "A voice from the east, a voice from the west, a voice from the four winds, a voice against Jerusalem and against the temple, a voice against the bridegrooms and the brides, a voice against the whole people." This strange being was imprisoned and scourged, but no complaint escaped his lips. To insult and abuse, he answered only, "Woe, woe to Jerusalem, woe, woe to the inhabitants thereof." His warning cry ceased not until he was slain in the siege he had foretold. Not one Christian perished in the destruction of Jerusalem. Christ had given his disciples warning, and all who believed his words watched for the promised sign. "When ye shall see Jerusalem compassed with armies," said Jesus, "then know that the desolation thereof is nigh. Then let them who are in Judea flee to the mountains, and let them who are in the midst of it depart out." After the Romans under Cestius had surrounded the city, they unexpectedly abandoned the siege when everything seemed favorable for an immediate attack. The besieged, despairing of successful resistance, were on the point of surrender when the Roman general withdrew his forces without the least apparent reason. But God's merciful providence was directing events for the good of his own people. The promised sign had been given to the waiting Christians, and now an opportunity was offered for all who would to obey the Savior's warning. Events were so overruled that neither Jews nor Romans should hinder the flight of the Christians. Upon the retreat of Cestius, the Jews, sallying from Jerusalem, pursued after his retiring army, and while both forces were thus fully engaged, the Christians had an opportunity to leave the city. At this time, the country also had been cleared of enemies who might have endeavored to intercept them. At the time of the siege, the Jews were assembled at Jerusalem to keep the Feast of Tabernacles, and thus the Christians throughout the land were able to make their escape unmolested. Without delay, they fled to a place of safety, the city of Pella, in the land of Perea, beyond Jordan. The Jewish forces, pursuing after Cestius and his army, fell upon their rear with such fierceness as to threaten them with total destruction. It was with great difficulty that the Romans succeeded in making their retreat. The Jews escaped almost without loss, and with their spoils returned in triumph to Jerusalem. Yet this apparent success brought them only evil. It inspired them with that spirit of stubborn resistance to the Romans, which speedily brought unutterable woe upon the doomed city. Terrible were the calamities that fell upon Jerusalem when the siege was resumed by Titus. The city was invested at the time of the Passover, when millions of Jews were assembled within its walls. Their stores of provision, which, if carefully preserved, would have supplied the inhabitants for years, had previously been destroyed through the jealousy and revenge of the contending factions. And now all the horrors of starvation were experienced. A measure of wheat was sold for a talent. So fierce were the pangs of hunger that men would gnaw the leather of their belts and sandals and the covering of their shields. Great numbers of the people would steal out at night to gather wild plants growing outside the city walls, though many were seized and put to death with cruel torture. And often those who returned in safety were robbed of what they had gleaned at so great peril. The most inhuman tortures were inflicted by those in power to force from the want-stricken people the last scanty supplies which they might have concealed. And these cruelties were not infrequently practiced by men who were themselves well-fed and who were merely desirous of laying up a store of provision for the future.
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2: Would you like to give blood in the greater Holland area? A blood drive will be at the Holland Seventh-day Adventist Church located at 11279 Ogden Street on Sunday, October 11th from 9:30 a.m. to 2 o'clock p.m.
3: Have you ever felt as though you were being watched 24 hours a day, 7 days a week?
4: Hello, I'm Darrell Thomas.
3: And I'm Sasha Thomas, and welcome to A Little Heaven on Earth, where we talk about the tools that are needed to create and maintain a Christ-centered home.
4: You know, Sasha, if we were to take a step back and look at the things that the enemy is doing to the world today, it wouldn't be an understatement to say that he's doing everything he possibly can to prevent the people of Earth from knowing and loving God. Just as a predator intently watches and studies the movements of its prey before striking, so too does the enemy watch us 24/7, and he studies us to see our likes and dislikes, our weaknesses, trying to find a way to gain leverage against us. He's trying to find a way to separate us from God.
3: That is an alarming thought. You know, it's also not an understatement that today we face an overwhelming and growing flood of temptations, all in different shapes and forms. Satan knows that his time is short before Jesus returns. Deception is increasing, just as Revelation 12 verse 9 says, "So the great dragon was cast out, that serpent of old called the devil and Satan, who deceives the whole world. He was cast to the earth and his angels were cast out with him."
4: Wow. When you think about the fact that it says he deceives the whole world, it can sometimes cause us to become discouraged. Oftentimes, when we think about the fact that he's deceiving the world, we're looking for those deceptions outside of the home structure. How often do we sit down and consider the temptations that can appear within our own homes?
3: That's true. And I think we should consider this more, because temptation in the home has been a thing since the very beginning, if you look at Adam and Eve.
4: Exactly. In the book of Genesis chapter 2, for instance, there's a picture of a perfect home that's painted in the Garden of Eden. And God built that first home, and he made sure every detail was in place to make sure that the home of Adam and Eve would thrive. Quite literally, their home was flowing and brimming with life. But in the midst of their home was something that almost seemed, I would say, out of place. There were these two great trees that were planted by God in the midst of their home. One tree, the tree of life, represented the life-giving power of God that flowed through all of the earth. And God's power both creates and sustains life. And in the case of the tree of life, the kind of life it offered to the eater was eternal life. But just when all things in the garden seemed to point to life, hope, joy, and happiness, there was an anomaly, something strange that appeared in the perfect garden home of Adam and Eve. There was another tree, the tree of the knowledge of good and evil. Now, this tree doesn't represent life. In fact, the eating of this tree cuts the person off from God's life-giving power. And yet this tree is placed right there in the midst of the Garden of Eden, along with the tree of life. And this was the first human home that was ever in existence upon the earth. So there's a question. Why would God allow Adam and Eve to start their home life with this apparent access to temptation, this potential hindrance to the very plan that God was doing to try to upbuild their home for the future?
3: Well, I think the words of Moses would be fitting here. In Deuteronomy 30, verse 19, we see, "This day I call the heavens and the earth as witnesses against you, that I have set before you life and death, blessings and curses. Now choose life, that you and your children may live."
4: When I hear those words, choose life, it seems like just a simple choice to make.
3: Seems simple.
4: Yes. But, you know, as each of us knows, choosing life can often be hard because of our own hearts. The Bible says that our hearts are deceitful above all things and desperately wicked. And so, according to that passage, there are ways which we can either invite and even yield to temptation in the home. And thus, when we invite temptation and yield to it, we invite spiritual death. And in the end, we invite destruction. Or, on the other hand, we can invite God and His love and His way of raising our families in our homes. And thus, we invite spiritual life. And in the end, we invite eternal life. So this is the focus of today's discussion. We'd like to address how to face and contend against temptation in the home. You see, in the beginning, God chose to allow Satan to have access to Adam and Eve at the tree of the knowledge of good and evil. And seeing how the enemy has gotten both access to and control of many of our homes and families today, we need to begin the process of putting up a resistance to his temptations.
3: Well, some people may be wondering, is God's choice to allow temptation in the home setting families up for failure?
4: That's a good question.
3: Well, we have this biblical idea that God wants our homes to be successful, but we have this thought that he wants holiness to be the foundation of everything that we do. But then he allows for the enemy to come and tempt husbands, wives, and children to walk away from the standards set by God for the home's success. So how do we reconcile this thought that God is permitting homes to face temptation? Let's address this question based on why God allowed Adam and Eve to be tempted in their perfect Eden home.
4: One simple answer to that question is that although Satan or even evil may enter our environment, may enter our homes to tempt us, neither Satan nor evil has to enter into us. Our homes do not have to be under the control of the enemy.
3: So true.
4: For example, consider Jesus being tempted in the wilderness. Can you read Matthew 4, verse 1, please?
3: Sure. It says, "Then Jesus was led up by the Spirit into the wilderness to be tempted by the devil."
4: If this verse said that Jesus was led by the Spirit, let's say into the Garden of Eden, to be tempted by the devil, the outcome would have still been the same, because Christ's victory was not connected to his environment, but instead his victory was because of his connection to God through the Spirit. Because when you think about it, not everyone is going to have a home that even desired to be Christ-centered or anything like that. But even in the midst of that home, children can still have a relationship with God if they choose to do so. And I want to speak to those parents or those children who are being raised in environments that are not as conducive to having a relationship with Christ. Know that God loves you and he's sending his love to you in many ways, shapes, and forms. The Spirit works with us individually and he can meet us where we are and he can enable us to overcome those temptations bit by bit. Just put your trust in Christ, and he will give you the answers to face these temptations, just like Christ, as we see here in the wilderness. Can you read Romans 8, verse 14?
3: Okay. It says, "For as many as are led by the Spirit of God, these are the sons of God."
4: Do you hear that? God says, as many as are led by the Spirit of God. That can be any one of us. And if we allow ourselves to be led by the Spirit of God, it says that we become sons and even daughters of God. What assurance is that?
3: Yes.
4: Luke 4 verse 1 expands on how the Spirit led Jesus into the wilderness, saying, "Then Jesus, being filled with the Holy Spirit, returned from the Jordan and was led by the Spirit into the wilderness." And so Jesus was the Son of God. He was filled and led by the Spirit, yet he had no advantage over Adam and Eve or anyone who is born again. We can all have the same weapons against temptation. What is the weapon that Jesus was using?
3: I think I know this one. When he was tempted, three times he responded with, "It is written, it is written, it is written."
4: Mm-hmm. And even more than that, the weapon that God has given to us not only consists in our trust in what he has written, but also our trust in what God has said. For Luke's account of Jesus' response to the devil in Luke 4 verse 12 says what?
3: "And Jesus answering said unto him, It is said, Thou shalt not tempt the Lord thy God."
4: And this is important because with Adam and Eve, we see in Genesis 2 verse 16 that the Lord God commanded the man, saying, "Of every tree of the garden you may freely eat." So whether it's something that has been said by God or written by God, if we abide by what he has commanded, sin can have no entrance into our hearts. And really, it can have no entrance into our homes.
3: Mm-hmm. I think it's important to note here, Jesus was able to respond that way because he filled his mind with God's word. So he knew how to face those temptations.
4: Mm-hmm.
3: So it is with us, we need to fill our minds with God's word so that when temptations come, we can have that as a defense mm-hmm. against those temptations.
4: Mm-hmm. And like the Bible says, "Oh, taste and see that the Lord is good. Blessed is the man that what?
3: Trusteth in him."
4: Mm-hmm. And so that trust is based off of that time spent listening to his voice.
3: Mm-hmm.
4: And so just as Jesus relied on God's word to resist temptation, Adam and Eve had the same weapon available to them in the Garden of Eden, but did they use it?
3: Nope.
4: And so like Jesus, we too can be led by the Spirit and filled with his power, thus enabling us to resist temptation and abide by God's word. And we see here that scripture is our ultimate defense against the temptations that come from the enemy. It also exposes the enemy's lies, and it strengthens our faith. Can you read Romans 6 verse 12, please?
3: It says, "Therefore, do not let sin reign in your mortal body, that you should obey it in its lusts."
4: Mm-hmm. So we have power to resist temptation, and we have power to not allow sin to reign in our mortal bodies to control us.
3: Mm-hmm.
4: What impact does this have on our homes? In order to answer that question, I'm going to ask another question. What are some of the temptations families face? Because a lot of times we want to resist those temptations, but we don't even know what we're up against.
3: We look back at Adam and Eve again. We see that one temptation was a temptation to live separately.
4: Mm-hmm.
3: The Bible says, "The serpent was more cunning than any beast of the field, which the Lord God had made. And he said to the woman, Has God indeed said, You shall not eat of every tree of the garden? And the woman said to the serpent, We may eat the fruit of the trees of the garden, but of the fruit of the tree which is in the midst of the garden, God has said, You shall not eat it, nor shall you touch it, lest you die. Then the serpent said to the woman, You will not surely die. For God knows that in the day you eat of it, your eyes will be opened, and you will be like God, knowing good and evil. So when the woman saw that the tree was good for food, that it was pleasant to the eyes, and a tree desirable to make one wise, she took of its fruit and ate. She also gave to her husband with her, and he ate."
4: Notice how the deception came in. You know, I think to myself, if only Eve had known that each of us, according to James 1 verses 14 and 15, that each of us is tempted when he is drawn away of his own desires and enticed. And then when desire has conceived, it gives birth to sin. And sin, when it is full grown, brings forth death. Just like God had promised, ye shall surely
3: die. You know, it's interesting to note, Eve knew God's word,
4: mm-hmm.
3: but it's not enough to know God's word. It's a consistent effort to know God's word and act on God's word
4: mm-hmm.
3: and use it to help you to resist these temptations. And it's a painful thought to think that Eve exposed herself to this when she was with the serpent. But what made the temptation greater was that Eve was separated from her husband.
4: Mm-hmm. In the book, The Spirit of Prophecy, Volume 1, on page 35, we read that Eve, unconsciously at first, separated from her husband in her employment. When she became aware of the fact, that is, the fact that she was separated from her husband, she felt that there might be danger. But again, she thought herself secure even if she did not remain close by the side of her husband. And so in her thinking, she was saying that she has wisdom and strength to know if evil came and to meet it. And that very thought, the angels had cautioned her not to do. You see, sometimes we become confident in our ability to go it alone. Not everyone has children or a spouse or anything like that. But when he does bring these families about, God does it in order for us to strengthen one another, to help to build each other up. And it's all about character building. But Eve didn't recognize her danger. And so Eve found herself gazing with mingled curiosity and admiration upon the fruit of the forbidden tree. She saw it was very lovely and was reasoning with herself why God had so decidedly prohibited their eating or touching it. Now was Satan's opportunity.
3: Such a sad story.
4: Mm-hmm.
3: So we see the effect of the wife being separated from the husband. But now let's think of children.
4: Mm-hmm.
3: Children is a temptation for children to be separated from their parents for whatever reason.
4: Yeah.
3: But there's a quote that I always turn to in child guidance. It says, "Fathers and mothers, do you realize the importance of the responsibility resting on you? Do you allow your children to associate with other children without being present to know what kind of education they are receiving? Do not allow them to be alone with other children. Give them your special care." We have experience with this, and we try not to offend people in doing it. We try to be tactful, but it's so important to be near your children, to know what they're learning, because the time will come where they will come home with a word or a phrase or an idea that you never thought that they would bring into your home.
4: Mm-hmm. And sometimes you notice that those ideas, those words are so solidified in who they are. It's like you've been in the midst of a battle and you didn't even realize it. And you're long into the battle and you feel as though failure is just in front of you. When you think about the fact that you might set prohibitions or rules for your children in order to guard them from those influences that can creep in, you might think about the fact that your children might get offended.
3: Mm-hmm.
4: You mentioned that just a moment ago. And I would rather offend my children by doing the right thing than setting them up for failure and appeasing their selfish desires. Because each of us, if we're honest, a lot of times we have selfish, unguarded desires that God wants to shape and to mold. And it's our duty as parents not to appease our children, but to please God in the raising of our children. So while our children may think we're being hard by setting these rules and guidelines, they may think we're trying to ruin their fun. Oftentimes, when we listen to what God has written and what God has said, we'll be safe. The Bible says, train up a child in the way that they should go, and when they get old, they will not depart from it. So we're setting a foundation with the knowledge that the work that God begins in your child, he will complete it. It doesn't matter what it looks like in the midst of their journey when rebellion comes in and they want to stand up against the guidelines that you've set. Keep praying for your children. Keep trusting in the Lord that he will finish the work that he has started in them if you are planting those seeds in them when they're young. I remember an incident when I was younger with my mom. She had set a prohibition or a guideline. I was kicking a soccer ball outside of my grandparents' house, and she had told me that I was not to kick it against the house because I might break a window. But in my mind, as a child, I was thinking, well, I know how to play soccer. I'm pretty good. There's absolutely zero chance of me kicking the soccer ball and hitting a window.
3: The apple doesn't fall far from the tree.
4: Yeah, so our son is very much like this. So I cannot be too hard on him. But I remember I'm kicking it against the house. And then all of a sudden, my next kick, the ball goes up too high and straight through a glass window. I won't tell you the end of that story because I did receive a consequence, but at the end of the day, I still remember that because I remember the prohibition that my mom had given me. Now, if she had never said anything about it, I might have had a memory of me kicking a ball through a window, but I remember my mom taking time to tell me, don't do it. It's not worth it. So what are some of the modern equivalents to the forbidden fruit? I just mentioned one of them, you know, me as a child with the soccer ball, but what are some of the modern forbidden fruits that we encounter? Because it seems as though we're living at a time when the list of devices that we have that are being developed for consumers, it's just growing exponentially. Mm-hmm. You know, we're inundated by technology that's increasingly being used to perform our daily tasks. Yet with all the apparent information and functionality that technology provides, there is something very important that technology cannot replace. It can't replace physical, meaningful interaction with our loved ones. How often have we seen the depiction of the modern family sitting in the same house with an earshot of one another, but they seldomly speak verbally to one another? And if anything, you might send a quick message by your smartphone to a family member who's in the same room or a nearby room. And so many of us, if we're honest, we tend to live separate lives from our family members in the same home.
3: Mm-hmm. I remember a time I used to listen to, it was a parenting group, and I would listen to, they would have a call where they'd have devotionals each morning. And I remember my daughter would be talking to me and I would say, oh, I would be thinking, can you be quiet? I'm trying to learn how to be a good parent. So I'm kind of missing the idea here. So often with the introduction of devices, parents allow technology and media not to only distract them, but also to raise their children. Mm-hmm. And if you thought a serpent talking from a forbidden tree was powerful, think about the flood of options that are presented to both adults and children on a daily basis. Mm-hmm. Sometimes it seems near impossible to escape the ads, the news headlines, the entertainment, and anything else that has been placed in the hands of consumers in this digital age.
4: But when you put your devices away and just listen to your spouse or your children talk, you'll quickly see how everything else gets hushed. And as the distractions are eliminated, a sacred bond is nurtured and developed. It's the same with God. When we get distracted by all of the things that life throws at us, we find it harder to hear or discern the voice of God speaking to us.
3: And then we also find ourselves distant and disconnected from the source of our joy, happiness, and contentment. But there is a quote from the book, From Heaven with Love, that says, everyone needs a personal experience in obtaining a knowledge of the will of God. We must individually hear him speaking to the heart. When I love this quote. When every other voice is hushed and in quietness we wait before him, the silence of the soul makes more distinct the voice of God. Here alone can true rest be found. The soul thus refreshed will reveal a divine power that will reach men's hearts.
4: Amen. Imagine if we paused far more often than we do, just to interact with our loved ones, parents talking, and even playing with their children, spouses getting off their phones and finding their entertainment, and listening to the thoughts and feelings of one another, our homes would become that much more of a little heaven on earth.
3: I just want to, you know, give a little empathy to moms and dads too. You know, we get busy and sometimes it's so tempting to just sit our children in front of our TV or even listening to an audio, which we have done, so that we can just get the things done that we need to do without distraction.
4: Mm-hmm. Even with like housework, you might want to just get things done.
3: Right.
4: But at the same time, we have to realize that there's an important element that we must incorporate our children in these activities. There's actually another quote from Child Guidance that says, make the life of your children pleasant, and at the same time, teach them to be obedient and helpful, bearing small burdens as you bear larger ones. Educate them to habits of industry so that the enemy will not make a workshop of their minds. Give your children something to think of, something to do, that they may be fitted for usefulness in this life and in the future life. From their earliest years, they should be trained to carry their share of the home burdens. They should be taught that obligations are mutual. They should also be taught to work quickly and neatly. I know it's sometimes hard to get that neat part down, but teach your children to work quickly and neatly. this education will be of the greatest value to them in after years, and I would say for eternity.
3: Mm-hmm. And there's another quote that says that mothers should do their duties joyfully. Mm-hmm. And if our children see us doing it joyfully, then they would hopefully joyfully come and help us. And then the burden wouldn't seem as much. And I was going to say, yet moms are tempted to do, you know, set their children in front of a screen to have this time alone. But the moments are fleeting. We have to learn to enjoy these moments, teach our children as we're doing things, and then we'll find a lot more joy in these things.
4: Is something that's a huge temptation for families today. That's something that, you know, each of our households need to come to terms with, and it's neglecting family worship. Mm. Because coupled with the idea of spending quality time together, leisure time together, we must, even more so, covenant to spend spiritual time together. Because if we're honest, the trends that we're seeing in the church are alarming. There's actually an article that I recently saw from AdventistToday.org. It was actually a critique of some statistics that were put out by Dr. David Trim, who's the director of the Office of Archives, Statistics, and Research at the General Conference of Seventh-day Adventists. The article was talking about the neglect of family worship in the home, or the statistics on family worship. And it said that in 2013, only 36% of respondents had family worship daily. And even those who experienced it more than once a week were below 60% of the total. Moreover, one in six respondents reported that they had never had family worship. In 2018, the proportion that answered that they had never had daily worship rose to 21%. And also the proportion who reported family worship several times a week decreased. But one of the most notable points from this survey was that a number of people were asked the question whether or not they remember having morning and evening worship with one or more parents habitually. And the response was less than 50% of those people who were asked remember having habitual family worship morning or evening with one or more parents.
3: Wow.
4: And so Dr. David Trim said that the responses suggest that regular family worship is not only uncommon today, but that it hasn't been common for some considerable time. Mm. Today, Satan is doing everything he can to keep the members of the family separate and focused on everything else in the world, but each other, and most importantly, God. And this includes leisure time and spiritual time. And so we must covenant with God that we're going to spend more time with our spouses, spend more time with our children, because when we're separate, we leave ourselves in the same position that Eve was in.
3: Mm-hmm.
4: We open ourselves to the temptations of the enemy. You know, we can sometimes become overwhelmed when we realize that temptations are coming to our families from every direction. And with that sense of overwhelm comes the temptation to give up. God doesn't want us to give up. There's hope in the midst of our dejected feelings. It says in 1 Peter 4, verse 12 and 13, it says, "Beloved, do not think it strange concerning the fiery trial which is to try you, as though some strange thing happened to you, but rejoice to the extent that you partake of Christ's sufferings, that when his glory is revealed, you may also be glad with exceeding joy." And so as we behold Christ in the wilderness, resisting temptation, he did it as an example for us.
3: That's so encouraging. So this passage shows us that the glory of God can be revealed in our homes, mm-hmm. even in the midst of temptation. Mm-hmm. And according to Exodus 34, that glory includes mercy, mm-hmm. grace, goodness, truth, and forgiveness that seem hard in and of themselves. But when we trust in God, we follow his word, it becomes that much easier when we live our lives with him. So until next time, remember that past failures and pitfalls in your home life do not have to become a life sentence. We can each take steps to try to rebuild what has been broken and to redeem what has been lost. God is just waiting to make each of our homes a little heaven on earth.
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7: Now the weather forecast for Strong Tower Radio. For Michigan's UP, today we'll have mostly cloudy skies with highs near 58 degrees with a northeast wind at around 10 miles per hour. Tonight we'll have mostly cloudy skies and gradually becoming mostly clear with lows at around 43 degrees. For northern Michigan, today will be mostly cloudy with highs near 57 degrees with a northeast wind at around 10 to 15 miles per hour. And for tonight we'll have mostly cloudy skies with lows at around 41 degrees. For southern Michigan, today we'll have mostly cloudy skies with highs near 63 degrees with an east-northeast wind at around 10 to 13 miles per hour. And for Monday night, we'll have partly cloudy skies with lows at around 48 degrees with a northeast wind at around 7 miles per hour. For central Illinois, today we'll have a chance of showers and thunderstorms, mostly cloudy with highs near 68 degrees. And for tonight, we'll have mostly cloudy skies with lows at around 57 degrees. For Strong Tower Radio, I'm meteorologist Tricia Cook.
8: 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str.fm, where God's character is proclaimed.

An apple a day keeps, well, you know how it goes. But really, there is a lot of truth to the saying. Studies have found that eating fresh apples can help you lose weight, lower your blood pressure, and reduce your risk of heart disease, lung cancer, and type 2 diabetes. One reason for all these benefits is that apples are a great source of fiber, a nutrient that most Americans don't get enough of. Apples are also a good source of boron, polyphenols, and vitamin C. And they even have a prebiotic effect, which promotes the health of your gut. An apple a day. 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

0: Would you like to give blood in the Greater Holland area? A blood drive will be at the Holland Seventh-day Adventist Church located at 11279 Agin Street on Sunday, October 11th from 9:30 a.m. to 2 o'clock p.m. Once again, a blood drive will be at the Holland Seventh-day Adventist Church located at 11279 Agin Street on Sunday, October 11th from 9:30 a.m. to 2 o'clock p.m.
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1: Now the weather forecast for Strong Tower Radio. For Michigan's UP, tonight will be mostly cloudy, then gradually becoming mostly clear with lows at around 43 degrees. Tuesday will be sunny with a high near 60 degrees with a northeast wind at around 5 to 10 miles per hour. For Northern Michigan, tonight will be mostly cloudy with lows at around 41 degrees with a northeast wind at around 5 to 10 miles per hour. And for Tuesday, we'll have mostly cloudy skies and gradually becoming sunny with a high near 61 degrees. For Southern Michigan, tonight will be partly cloudy with lows at around 48 degrees with a northeast wind at around 7 to 10 miles per hour. And for Tuesday, we'll be mostly sunny with a high near 62 degrees with a northeast wind at around 6 to 13 miles per hour. For Central Illinois, tonight will be mostly cloudy with lows at around 57 degrees with a northeast wind at around 10 to 13 miles per hour. And for Tuesday, we'll be mostly cloudy through the mid-morning, then becoming sunny with a high near 69 degrees. For Strong Tower Radio, I'm meteorologist Tricia Cook.
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3: The United States government Treasury Department has received well over $2 million in conscience money from anonymous American citizens. I'll be back in a moment with the amazing facts about your adjustable conscience.
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3: Hello, this is Joe Cruz of the Amazing Facts broadcast, facts which affect you. You know, two men paused at the entrance to a public museum in Washington, D.C. and read the placard, "Admission, 50 cents. Clergyman admitted without charge." "Well, I guess that means me," said one of the sightseers. A guard overheard the remark. "You men ministers?" he asked. "Just step right through. There'll be no charge." The second man looked thoughtfully at the half dollar in his hand and then dropped it back into his pocket and followed his friend through the turnstile. 13 years later, a clerk in Washington opened an envelope addressed to the Treasury of the United States and pulled out a dollar bill and an unsigned letter which read, "Dear Sir, in 1951 I was with a mission worker friend sightseeing in Washington. One of the places we visited was a public museum where there was a 50-cent admission fee. I was taken to be a minister and allowed to go through free, but I was no minister. I cheated you of 50 cents and I've worried ever since. I enclose $1 to pay the 50 cents plus interest." Well, eventually this letter found its way to a remote section of the Treasury building where it joined thousands of similarly penitent confessions in a folder which bears the simple, unimaginative title, File 126,430, Monies Received from Persons Unknown. Now for a description of the file's contents, such routine terminology is inadequate. Treasury employees have a better name for this curious record of human remorse. They call it the Conscience Fund. Since it is conscience that prompts a stream of unsolicited contributions year in and year out from all over the country. Some of the letters accompanying donations are typed on bond paper. Others are scrawled in pencil. A few are signed, but most are anonymous. In one respect, however, the letters are all alike. Each contrite writer confides that he has in some way defrauded Uncle Sam and now wishes to make amends. Remittances ranging from 1 cent to thousands of dollars are paid in cash, by check, money orders, drafts, government bonds, even postage stamps. Over the years, these contributions have added more than $2 million to the Treasury's coffers. The sin confessed is often trivial enough to be very humorous. One conscience-stricken soul wrote, "Herewith I hand you a 1 cent stamp for duty on a lead pencil I bought while in Buffalo, New York from a Canadian." Another man sent payment for a souvenir acorn he had picked up while strolling over Gettysburg Battlefield. And still another wrote that he was unable to sleep because he had used a 5 cent stamp twice when the post office neglected to cancel it the first time. But big-time embezzlers are often harassed by a sense of guilt, too. An anonymous Philadelphian sent $30,000 to the Conscience Fund, the largest sum ever received, and in his letter he explained that years before, he had stolen $16,000 from the government. Now his mind would be at ease once more. Now, friends, in these cases, the conscience was right in leading the people to make restitution. But let me ask you this question. Is the conscience always a safe guide of life? Can we rely on the conscience every time to guide us right and to get us out of every jam? Will it keep us out of trouble? The answer to every one of these questions is a resounding no. The conscience, yours and mine, does not always work right. You see, if we don't treat it right, it won't work right, and then where are you? The Bible speaks of an evil conscience, a defiled conscience, and a seared conscience, and none of these are safe to follow. God says, "He that trusteth in his own heart is a fool," Proverbs 28:26. Yet how many people we know who live by their feelings? How many people say, "My conscience tells me what's right. I don't need the Bible. I don't need the law to tell me." All right, that's a sample of how wrong you can be. The conscience is a thing that has to be adjusted, and if it's going to serve you well, it has to be adjusted right. I might illustrate that by setting up a machine. If the machine is set up right, it works right. But if it's not set up right, it won't work right, and the product, it turns out, is no good. And that's the way it is with your conscience or your feelings. If you adjust it with proper guidelines, then it'll serve you right and well. But if you don't, it won't. You may read the Bible verse by verse and chapter by chapter, and in no place will you find that you're saved by feelings. In fact, the word feeling is mentioned only twice in the entire Bible, once in Ephesians 4:19 and once in Hebrews 4:15. And in neither of these instances does it have to do with our salvation. Feelings are Satan's counterfeit of faith. If he can prevail upon you to trust in your feelings, to be guided by them, he's well pleased. He knows very well that feelings are not faith and that you're saved by faith and not by feelings. Some people substitute feelings for faith in their religious experience. And this can be fatal to salvation. God says nothing about saving you by your feelings. As far as God is concerned, they don't even enter into salvation at all. Yet many people think this is God's way of directing their salvation. They believe that unless they have an ecstasy of feeling, that they have no blessing from God. In other words, they are led by their feelings and emotions. And this may, in turn, lead them to direct violation of God's word and God's law. But no matter, feelings direct their course, and they believe this is the leading of God. These good, well-meaning people are mistaken, friends, and in the veriest error. There's not a jot or a tittle in the entire Bible indicating that your walk through this life is by feelings. In no place has God promised to guide you by your emotions. Ephesians 2:8 is very clear when it says, "For by grace are ye saved through faith." All right, it's grace on God's part, faith on your part. The hand of God's grace, the hand of your faith clasp, and through Jesus Christ you come to full salvation. And how is this accomplished? By feelings? No, indeed, by grace and faith. Where are feelings? They have no place in your salvation. They're not in God's plan. Time and again, God asked the heavenly candidate to do that which is the direct opposite of feeling. You take those martyrs of the Dark Ages. Did they yield up their lives by feeling or by faith? Did Huss and Jerome die, burned at the stake, by feelings or faith? Even Jesus, as he faced that cross in Gethsemane, shrank from it by feeling when he prayed, "Oh, my Father, if it be possible, let this cup pass from me." So you see that Jesus went to the cross not by feeling, but by faith. And what about Jacob, Rahab, Gideon, Barak, Samson, David, those hundreds of men and women of old time? Did they walk by faith or by feeling? The Bible says that it was by faith that they subdued kingdoms, wrought righteousness, obtained promises, and stopped the mouths of lions, Hebrews 11:33. What of Abraham, when God told him to offer his son Isaac on Mount Moriah? Did he do it by faith or by feeling? Anyone can answer that without looking into the Bible even. We know that the aged father had no feeling in favor of putting his son to death. We know of a surety that he did it wholly on the basis of sheer naked faith in God's commandment. Here's what one writer says about Abraham offering his son. Quote, "God said to him, Take now thy son, thine only son Isaac, whom thou lovest, and get thee into the land of Moriah, and offer him there for a burnt offering upon one of the mountains which I will tell thee of." Abraham obeyed God. He did not consult his feelings, but with a noble faith and confidence in God, he prepared for his journey. With a heart rent with anguish, he beheld the proud and loving mother gazing with fond affection upon the son of promise. But he led that loved son away. Abraham suffered, yet he did not let his will rise in rebellion against the will of God. Duty, stern duty, controlled him. He dared not consult his feelings or yield to them for one moment. His only son walked by the side of the stern, loving, suffering father, talking engagedly, uttering over and over the fond name of father, and then inquiring, "Where is the sacrifice?" Oh, what a test for the faithful father. Angels looked with pleased wonder upon the scene. The faithful servant of God even bound his beloved son and laid him on the wood. The knife was raised when an angel cried out, "Abraham, Abraham, lay not thine hand upon the lad." End of quotation. So friends, feelings are no evidence that you're accepted of God. You may confess your sins with all fervor, but you are not to wait for a rise of emotion to convince you that God has forgiven you. You're to believe by faith that he has both heard and forgiven. The promise is, if we confess our sins, he is faithful and just to forgive us our sins and to cleanse us from all unrighteousness. 1 John 1:9. When you confess your sins, you don't hear the voice of God declaring that he's forgiven you. You know his promise has been done because he said so, and you accept it as an accomplished fact. The Christian's walk through this life should be by principle, not feeling. The principles enunciated in the Bible provide a safe and sure guide for the footsteps of every Christian. The law of God is composed of righteous principles. Jesus set forth holy principles in his sermons and exemplified them in his life. Feelings, on the other hand, are an unsafe substitute for righteous principles. I've had people say, when I brought them to an obligation from the Ten Commandments, for example, or some other part of the Bible, "I don't feel like doing that," or "I don't believe God requires that of me." Listen, what God requires is not dictated by your fickle feeling or by the emotions of your heart, rather by the precepts of his holy word. Faith based on the word of God provides a safe guide from any viewpoint. If it's the Ten Commandments, faith dictates obedience. If it's a matter of needy neighbors, faith dictates unselfishness. If it's a matter of tithe paying and the giving of offerings, faith dictates honest liberality. If it's a matter of service to God and our fellow men, faith dictates the rendering of it abundantly. Feeling does none of these. In truth, feeling may dictate the direct opposite of faith. There are many Christians who have a happy flight of feeling and claim sanctification. They could hardly be more wrong than to believe this. In the first place, there's no such thing as instantaneous sanctification. Sanctification is the work of a lifetime of obedient, Christ-like living. The Christian is sanctified point by point as life progresses. Take the matter of baptism by immersion. You were in ignorance of this biblical method of baptism, but you learned of it, and you obeyed it, and you were sanctified in that point. Take the matter of tithe paying. You learned about that and practiced it, and you were sanctified at that point. Take the matter of the seventh-day Sabbath. You learned about it. You began to obey it, and you were thus sanctified in your obedience. All of this is by faith and without the administration of feeling. Your feelings are no safe guide at all in religious matters, friends. They can be deceiving and misleading. They're often variable and undependable, depending on circumstances. Despite what some think, emotions and a feeling of ecstasy are no evidence that the Lord is leading. Satan is fully capable of giving a happy flight of feeling. He can give impressions and arouse emotions. He's able to make you think these are from the Lord when the Lord has nothing to do with it. He's the great deceiver. Did he not deceive Eve? And he's been deceiving people ever since. His evil purpose is to deceive and destroy. And the only possible safeguard is to act from principle and to be guided by God's word rather than by feeling or by impulse. Well, let me ask you something today, friend. Is your religion based on faith or feeling? Is it established on reason or emotion? With the Bible as your sole criteria for determining right and wrong, you will always be safe. That book should be the yardstick of your faith, the acid test of every doctrine.
5: 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Would you like more information on what the Bible says about God's final judgment? We invite you to contact us for a free eye-opening booklet called You Are Responsible. 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
7: Welcome to Focus on Healthy Foods. 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I'm Nikki Anderson, your host here at 3ABN Radio, and I have Melody Kavanis with me here to discuss some recipes. Hi, Melody.
8: Hey, how is it?
7: Well, I'm excited.
8: I know you are, because you love this recipe.
7: I do.
8: I knew you would.
7: I do. Sometime back, I was telling Melody that my sister and I had found this pizza chain that has, instead of the real acidy red pizza sauce on it, some of their pizzas, they use a thin, creamy garlic sauce on it. And it seemed so versatile. I thought, this is just screaming. Melody needs, you know, this recipe, and she needs to tweak it. So now you tell me you have created a creamy garlic sauce, and I want you to tell our listeners all about it and how versatile it is.
8: Well, thank you. It is a really versatile recipe, because you can use it on pizza. You can use it on potatoes to make like a scallop potato. Mm-hmm. I love to use it because it's thick. It's just so, it's like that comfort food that you're wanting all that fat and everything in it. The brain somehow picks it up in this, even though it doesn't have oil and butter in it. It has almond flour, but it just works, Nikki, over toast in the morning. It is so delicious. I you could put it over quinoa. You could put it over rice. You could put it over pasta. I could just go on and on. You could use it as a dipping sauce.
7: I can imagine this as a gravy over your ultimate burger.
8: Oh. Yes.
7: That's, yes. You know, this because
8: like an open face or something. I could see that.
7: Yeah, just like a gravy and then keep on going over the burger and right over the potatoes.
8: Over fries. Do you remember when they used to put gravy over fries in the South? You could go to a place like, I don't know if they have them here or not. I haven't looked, but they're Dairy Queens.
7: Yeah.
8: And you could get white gravy over potatoes like French fries.
7: Mm-hmm.
8: Oh, it just spoke to my heart.
7: Is this one of those sauces you can thicken or make it thinner?
8: Always. Yes, because I'm using potatoes in here with the almond flour, which is nothing more than just ground up almonds. And the richness in between.

0: More in.
1: Put more garlic in it. Exactly. If you don't want any garlic in it, leave it out.
0: And you just,
1: bottom line,
0: you just got a white onion sauce.
1: You do.
0: Garlic.
1: And you've got a teaspoon of onion powder. And some people say, oh, Melody, I don't use onion powder. Do you have onion? Mm-hmm. Throw them in there. Just give it some flavor. Some of the mistakes that people do when they're making a transition, they're trying to transition from the high-fat diet we have in this country, and maybe even transitioning from meat diet to vegetarian to plant-based to whole plant-based. Mm. And yet they might be craving the same taste and textures from their old diet.
0: Their expectations are.
1: Yes, their expectations are, oh, this is going to be just like what
0: they want to eat healthy, but they want that expectation of those fats and the oils and that.
1: Correct. Correct. And they're not exactly the same, but they taste good. And if you just give your taste buds time to acclimate to a healthy diet, when I eat oil now and I get oil on my lips from if we have to eat out if we're on the road, I can't stand it. I don't like it anymore. Where a lot of people would say, oh, I don't taste oil in there because they're not used to it. So you've got to make that transition over. But it, as long as it tastes good, you will get used to it, I promise.
0: Well, sure. There's an expectation. They want it to taste good. We all do.
1: Yes.
0: But that oiliness isn't there and that fat content isn't there.
1: And you don't need it.
0: And you're going to be tasting the actual ingredients.
1: You are.
0: Instead of just being smothered in this oily substance that kind of makes them all run together.
1: It masks the taste.
0: Yeah.
1: It really does. And when I've tasted both, my husband and I, when we are at a restaurant, we have a couple that we will go to because we can trust the food there. Even though their food is healthy and it's beautiful and vibrant, bright, and it tastes good, neither of us like the oil they put in it because we're not used to it. And I have made their same foods, and people have commented how they like mine better. The only difference is I didn't use the oil. But and to go back, though, I also put 3 cups of water and salt to taste. I always put salt to taste because if I put a tablespoon of salt in here, you might say, oh, Melody, that's too much. Somebody else might say, oh, Melody, I need more salt in mine. Your taste is different from my taste. All I ask is that you try to use the minimal on salt. And when you do, make sure it's Himalayan. Mm-hmm. Or it's like the real salt, because those are the better salts.
0: Sure, we've talked about that on another program, how healthy that is. I use it all the time, and if I'm out somewhere and I have no other choice, it's just like, nah, I'd rather do without it because I don't like it. It's just so different.
1: And that's another transition. When you're leaving the high-fat, high-salt diet, and you're going into a whole food plant-based diet, and you might be cutting back on the sodium too. Your doctor might have said, hey, you got high blood pressure, you got some heart trouble here, we're giving you a diuretic. If you eat this kind of whole food diet and you minimalize that sodium, guess what? You might be able to eliminate that diuretic instead.
0: Sure.
1: Which your kidneys and your liver are going to thank you.
0: Oh, yeah. So, okay, 5 ingredients. Mm-hmm. The 6th one is the salt to taste, so I wasn't counting that one. So tell me how you put all this together and cook it or blend it or whatever you do with it.
1: Well, because I have a Vitamix, I can blend and cook in that unit and not incorporate any other kind of pot, pan, or to make it. However, for people who just use a regular blender, they will have to add it to their blender, blend it up creamy, and then add it to a pan.
0: Just a regular saucepan.
1: Just a regular saucepan to heat it. And if they want it a little thicker, they're going to add like a teaspoon of cornstarch to a little water and make a little slurry, put it in there and thicken it to their desired. When you have the Vitamix, you don't have to do that. So it's just whether you have the Vitamix or you don't have the Vitamix.
0: Or you have a regular blender.
1: Or a regular blender, exactly. Exactly.
0: So if you've got just a regular blender, you can change the thickness of it just by just that little bit of cornstarch and some water.
1: You can.
0: You can make it thinner.
1: And so if you do the cornstarch, then you're going to have to cook it on the stove because that cornstarch needs to be cooked or it's going to be gritty. It's going to be a little chalky, actually.
0: okay,

0: So basically, we just put this in the blender, mm-hmm. blend it up, mm-hmm. put it in a saucepan, kind of like we did with your cheesy sauce.
1: Sure.
0: You know, everything mm-hmm. gets blended mm-hmm. and then you heat it up. Mm-hmm. And then at that point, you can decide whether you want it thicker to add the cornstarch and a little bit of water. And
1: absolutely.
0: And then, or if you want it thinner.
1: Correct. You'd so, add more water.
0: And then that's just heating it up. It doesn't thicken by heating it up without the cornstarch. That's what your thickener is.
1: Yes.
0: Okay. Mm-hmm. Okay, gotcha. So how much does this make?
1: Well, I would say this makes about just a little bit less than a quart, so right about a quart.
0: Okay, yeah, with the 3 cups of water.
1: Yeah, 3 cups of water, and you've got the almonds and the potatoes. So I'd say at least a quart is what it does. And it refrigerates well, so you might be using it for a pizza. 3 days from now, you might want to make some pasta, or you might have a rice dish or potatoes, or just maybe you're running late in the morning and you pop down some toast and you warm it up and make it like a toast and gravy.
0: I was just going to ask you about that. You said that Rendell likes
1: that.
0: That's
1: Rendell's favorite. He loves it that way. Yes.
0: Mm-hmm. Yeah. What about freezing it?
1: Honestly, Nikki, I have not tried it yet.
0: Why not?
1: Well, it's never made it past my refrigerator.
0: It never lasts long enough, huh?
1: No, it doesn't, because I when you need something quick and it's there and you just warm it up, whether you use a microwave or you put it in a pan on the stove and you pop toast down, it provides a meal, and it's very satisfying. So,
0: well, it's like if you have it in the refrigerator, it's just handy, like you said, like to put it over toast.
1: It is. Mm-hmm.
0: Or add it to some noodles or over potatoes. And like I said, I'm looking forward to trying this over some of your burgers. I can just see that, like, you know, like, or your meatless loaf, mm-hmm, mm-hmm. and put it over the potatoes too. Creamy garlic sauce just sounds like it makes such a nice comfort food.
1: It is. You'll like it.
0: Okay. Well, thank you for another wonderful recipe. And listeners, we hope that you'll give this a try and give us a call or send us an email. Let us know how you did with it and if you like it. And if you've got questions, give us a call at 618-627-4651, extension 3500, or just ask the operator to connect you to 3ABN Radio, or send us an email. 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Thank you, Melody.
1: Thank you
0: for another wonderful recipe. And I'm sure you'll come back and join us again.
1: Absolutely.
0: And listeners, remember, keep that focus on healthy foods and come back and join us next time.

0: Through the years, I've read literally thousands of studies investigating how music can expand the mind. Research regularly shows correlations between music and math, language, reading, spatial reasoning, critical thinking, and the list goes on. As I read yet another stack of research papers this week, a thought occurred to me. How many research projects do we need to convince ourselves, our educational system, and our society of the innate value of music? The problem with these reports is that they may send the wrong message. They say that learning about music or learning to create music is not important unless there is some other reason for doing it. Music is one of the great joys of being human. Being involved with music in a meaningful way will add greatly to the quality of life. If it increases brain power along the way, great. But that alone is not good enough reason to study it. Instead, we have to remember that there is an inherent value for studying music or any of the arts. The clear reason we study music is to develop our musical intelligence as an equal component of our overall intelligence. God designed us as creative, intelligent musical beings because He made us with the ability to enjoy music and create music of praise to Him. We need to educate ourselves and develop our musical ability in order to honor Him. We want children to study music to develop their musicality as part of developing all the mental capacities they were born with. And certainly, as the research tells us, when we study music, we will most likely receive those other benefits too. Improved math, language, and reasoning skills. As a freebie for learning music, now that is a great deal.
1: Are you having a very busy day, rushing from place to place, working through a list of errands and tests to be completed? Remember that when we get too caught up in the busyness of the world, we lose connection with one another. Every person you come in contact with today is another human being with thoughts and feelings. Take the time to be kind. Their day will be better for it, and so will be yours. This is a message to you from Julia Utkina, 3BN, Nizhny Novgorod, Russia.
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0: Welcome to It Is Written Canada. Thank you for joining us. What happens when a lifelong atheist suddenly discovers that God is not an idea, but a living personal presence? And what happens when that presence is the only thing standing between unbearable grief and the will to live?
1: Today you'll meet Dr. Janie Unruh, a highly trained public health professional whose life was transformed not by education or evidence alone, but by an undeniable encounter with Jesus Christ. Through profound loss, searching prayer, and a step-by-step journey of faith, Janie discovered that God is real. His word can be trusted, and truth is not something we create, it is something we receive.
0: Janie's story reminds us that when Jesus reveals himself, everything changes. Our pain, our purpose, and our path forward.
2: I'd like to share my journey today from the time that I was born again until the time how I became an Adventist. And after my husband had passed away, in an amazing journey that God had brought us on, I was in this bubble. My brother and I decided to drive up to Oregon from Southern California to go visit my grandparents. And all of those hours up there, I was sharing with my brother all of these things that had been happening to me and the convictions, when I was reading the Bible and how the Bible was just being animated and coming to life in my mind. And I didn't know anything about God as far as I understood in my mind. I identified as an atheist, and I fully believed it, and I lived like one. And now I'm having all these experiences that I don't understand. I'm sitting quiet for the first time after hours of sharing with my brother. He's politely just listening. And I thought to myself, I wonder if I'm doing this to myself. And I wonder if I can make that feeling go away. You know, this bubble and something that was so exterior to me. And I thought, oh, I wonder if I can just like wish it away, talk, you know, just say if it can go away. And just like that, it was gone. Immediately, from this calm person sharing God to I was completely unreasonable. I was unmanageable. I was crying. I became immediately suicidal. I was trying to open up the passenger's door to jump out because I did not want to live anymore. I just wanted to kill myself. Because the pain was so intense, and it was like an elephant on my chest, and I couldn't breathe. And in the pain, and again, I had to look at my skin, and I had to touch myself, because now I am just in a panic. I'm trying to undo my seatbelt. I'm trying to open up the door, and my brother is just like, "What happened to you? What is going on?" And he is holding on to my seatbelt, and I am beating his hand. And I am uncontrollably crying. And I said, I don't even want to live anymore. I don't want to live. I don't want to live. I just want to die. I just want to jump out of the car. And after a couple of minutes of fighting with him and realizing that I couldn't get his hand off my seatbelt, he said, or I'll take my hand off your seatbelt if you promise me you won't jump. And I just slumped in my chair and I said, I promise. And I just thought to myself, what have I done? And when we finally got to my grandparents' house, it was probably about 8 p.m. I went into my room and I just knelt down and I said, God, is this you? Is this real? Like, are you actually real? Please come back if this is you. And I just was crying and crying, and I ended my prayer and I didn't even stand up. I just went from a kneeling position to the bed and I crawled into bed. I woke up the next morning, and then I paused for a moment and I recognized the bubble was back. And I said, God, it's you. This is really you. You're actually real. One of the things that I felt so compelled to do was to find now a church. I started church bouncing from one to another, sometimes going 7 to 10 churches a week. And then my my brother and I, we decided to move from my grandparents' house to my mom's house up into Washington. And I was telling my mom about my desire to find a church and to find a group of people who found what I found. And she said, why don't you try the Foursquare Gospel Church? And that is where I found a group of people who actually found what I found. And I recognize now that I was solid. Once we left Washington and then we went back down to California, I continued to search church after church, again, nothing. But there was one church, I had that thought, it was exterior from me, this is your church for now, but don't get too comfortable. I didn't know what that meant. And so I just stayed at that church and was blessed and learned about God, learned about the Bible, but I never really made friends with anybody because I did not want to be stopped because God said, don't get too comfortable. And then my sister went to a Christian family camp and invited me. And as I went there, I talked to some medical or some missionaries from Mexico, and they invited me to my very first mission trip. And I knew that was from God. This started a journey of doing medical missionary work. And it was such a joy to be down there. When I came back, I knew that God was leading me to do mission work again. So I actually got involved through one thing after another with the SIMS program at Loma Linda. I didn't know anything about Adventists. All I knew was in the phone book, I knew they went to church on Saturday. It didn't really occur to me to even go to one of their churches because I didn't know anything about them. I knew most people go to church on Sunday, so that must be the day. So I started going down to El Hongo, Mexico with a SIMS group who really enjoyed my company because I actually was a licensed nurse and they were students. But that started from me going from one mission trip to another with them. And then as God was calling me, I was in the ICU burn unit working as a nurse. And I was banking all my extra hours every week. So I would do 16-hour shifts back to back multiple times a week if I could. HR was calling me, letting me know that I had maximized my hours and it's either use it or lose it. So me and God in partnership, okay, God, when should I take off? He and I would sit down with my calendar and he'd impress me on when to take off. And then I'd say, okay, God, I'll know you're leading me if my boss says okay. And she would okay it. Okay, God, now where do I go? All right, God, I'm going to be calling these different mission places and you tell me who needs a medical missionary nurse. And I'd call around until one needed me on that exact date. I knew that if a mission did not want me on that date, even if it was a day earlier, a day later, I knew it wasn't from God. And I would say, no, these are my dates. And always, without exception, God always led me to a mission trip on that exact date. And that happened multiple times. And then I started going down to South and Central America and doing missionary trips in lots of different places. And then I realized that God was calling me to long-term missions. I started looking around for long-term mission and I found a secular place where the doors opened for me. And they were waiting close to a year for me. And when we were about 10 months in to the waiting period, I just had this stirring in my heart that I am going to the wrong place, that I am to be going with a Christian group, not with a secular group. And I'm like, God, I really need to hear from you because these people have been waiting for me and I'm gonna have to let them down. I hardly can't take that. I mean, this is like so irresponsible of me. And I just really, really needed to hear from God that this was Him. And my passion was to go to Brazil on the Amazon. And so I said, God, can you lead me to the Amazon? I told my mom, I said, boy, I just feel like I'm going with the wrong group. I'm supposed to be going with a Christian group. And I have no idea why I feel like that. But just some, my heart is stirring. I'm doing the wrong thing. And she says, well, I have a friend in Loma Linda in the mission group, and why don't you talk to her? I said, Mom, I'm not a Seventh-day Adventist. And she says, well, you've already been doing lots of mission trips with Adventists. So I said, God, I'm going to go see this lady in the missions department at Loma Linda. And if you're leading me, then she will say that there is a place in Brazil on this date that I am supposed to leave with this other secular group. So I went to go talk to her, and I started fasting and praying. And she called ADRA for and talked to them, because it was later in the afternoon, almost closing time for them. Nothing available in Brazil. But a couple hours later, she calls me back. And she says that they might have an opening in Brazil on the Amazon, and that ADRA wouldn't open until morning, so I'd have to call them in the morning to kind of get the information. I was really fasting and praying. I'm like, God, is this, might this happen? And so I called ADRA the next morning, and I told her, I said, I'm not trying to make my emergency your emergency, but I'm supposed to be leaving with a secular agency on this date, and I just want to know if you have something available for that date, not before or after, that date. And she said, why don't you call the director down there, but I want you to know, and here's his number, but I want you to know sometimes he's gone for a couple of months at a time. And he's got a whole fleet of boats out on the Amazon, and he's visiting each one, and sometimes he doesn't return our calls for a few months. And I have no idea whether he's home or not. So I am really excited. Might this be happening? And I said, okay, God, if you're leading me, then he will answer the phone. If he is gone, one of his kids, I have no idea if he's married, if his wife or somebody else answers the phone, answering machine, I'll know you're not leading me. He has to answer the phone. So I called. He picks up the phone. I start talking to him. I tell him my little emergency. And I said, again, I'm not trying to make my emergency into your emergency, but I do kind of have to know really quickly. And he said, well, I really appreciate you calling, but we don't accept non-Adventists for long-term missions. And I said, totally okay. I accept that, because I prayed that God would use your voice to speak to me. And if your answer is no, it's not you, it's the voice of God. And I totally accept it. And he said, I told him, you know, that I had been on several mission trips already with Adventists. And he said, well, let me tell you why we don't accept non-Adventists. And I said, oh, no, please, you owe me nothing. It's all good. I'd already prayed about it, so if you owe me nothing. Well, just let me tell you. I said, okay. Well, as Adventists, we don't eat unclean meat like pigs. And I said, oh, pigs are disgusting. I gave up that long ago. Oh, well, as Adventists, we generally, we don't smoke. Oh, I've never smoked. That's just a disgusting habit, and it's very expensive. And he says, oh, well, and we don't drink alcohol. And I said, oh, yeah, God's already dealt with me with my alcohol. I have not drank since the day that I've come to know the Lord. And he says, oh, well, and our women generally dress a little more modest. And I said, oh, I know exactly what you mean, because God's really been dealing with me with my dress, too. And he said, oh. And he just kind of went on with this, and I kept saying, yeah, God's already been working with me. And he said, you know what? Why don't you come? And I said, oh, no. Your first answer was no. I'm not going to bust through any doors, you know, because this is between me and God. You know, you're just the innocent middleman. And he said, and I said, well, I'll tell you what. I'll give you until tomorrow. I'm going to call you at this time, and I'll give you time to uninvite me. He agreed, and I'm fasting and praying. I'm like, Lord, is this really happening? Could it really be that I'm going to Brazil on the Amazon? My heart's desire. And I'm continuing to fast and pray. And I called the next day, and he picked up the phone again. And I said, okay, this is Janie. Did you think about uninviting me? Or did you think about it? And he said, about what? And I said, well, uninviting me. He said, no, I made my decision yesterday. And I invited you, and I'm keeping the invitation. I got to Brazil, did my 2 weeks stint of learning about jungle nursing. And during this time, I had heard, you never want to go to the furthest west of the Amazon. And because they have pirates, they have cocaine fields, they have people that jump ship, and you know, you might lose your life, your passport might be stolen. And I said, okay, God, don't send me to the furthest west of the Amazon. And then when I talked to the pastor, you're going to Beijing, the furthest west of the Amazon. And I said, and I hightailed it back to my room, got on my knees, and I said, no, God, I'm not going there. But through one miracle after another, I ended up going there. And I said, Lord, you're going to have to teach me the language. You're going to have to teach me jungle nursing. You're going to have to teach me to improvise, because most of the time I had heard that that we don't even get supplies out there, because the pastor would give supplies to all of the closer in places as he visited them. And by the time he got to the last, there was nobody left. So I said, Lord, you just have to teach me everything. I am so scared. And he just calmed me down and he brought me peace.
0: Friends, Dr. Janie Andrews' story reminds us of something deeply personal and eternally important. God is not distant. He is not silent, and he is not a theory. Jesus met Janie at the lowest moment in her life, when grief was crushing, when hope felt impossible, and when living felt unbearable. And instead of turning away, Christ stepped in and held her together.
1: The same Jesus who restored her peace, who guided her step by step, who led her into truth through his word, is reaching for you today. Salvation is not about finding the right church first. It's not about having all the answers. It's about responding when Jesus calls your name and says, come, follow me. God didn't overwhelm Janie with everything at once. He walked with her patiently through scripture, through prayer, conviction, and love. And he will do the same for you.
0: If you're hurting, if you're searching, if you've ever wondered whether God is real or whether the Bible can be trusted, Janie's story testifies to this truth. Jesus is alive. His word is true, and he saves completely.
1: Today, we invite you to take one simple step. Open God's word, talk to him honestly, and ask him to lead you. He promises, you shall seek me and find me when you shall search for me with all your heart. No matter where you've come from, no matter what you've lost, Jesus Christ is still calling. And when he does, following him leads to life.
2: When I first got there to Beijing, I asked the other young lady missionary with me, why do you go to church on Saturday? I go to church on Sunday. So, you know, we're going to be together for a while. So why? She opened up the Bible to the fourth commandment, and I read it, and I literally slammed my Bible closed, because I had been told by some people in my family that they would disown me if I became an Adventist. So I did not want to study with them. I did not study with them. I knew that I needed my own journey here, and I wanted to hear God. So the first thing God tried to teach me was a Sabbath. I literally held out my arm physically and I said, no, God, I'm not going there. Is there anything else that my church taught me wrong? And all this time I thought that my husband was in heaven. And so I started to understand about the state of the dead. And when I learned that he was actually sleeping, I was just literally set free. And my whole life changed, everything, because I had been living my life as if he was watching me in heaven. And I knew I'd never get married again because I wanted to make heaven a really wonderful place for him. And then I started learning about, and then I was kind of smug. Well, is there anything else that my church taught me wrong? And he started teaching me about the millennium, about the truth of his return, about the return, the second coming, and even about the earth millennium, and even the time prophecies, because my pastor had taught me the 2300 day prophecy before I left, and I had those notes with me. And those Adventists that were with me were amazed that I understood the 2300-day prophecy. And so it was just one thing after another after another. Sometimes it would take 2 days to get to the next village. And so sometimes I would just sit on the boat and study for like 2 days. And for hours and hours and hours every single day, that's all I did, 8, 10 hours a day. I was in my Bible. I was studying, reading from Genesis to Revelation, and I was just amazed at what I was learning. And then at the very end, I said, God, you've taken me on quite a journey. This has been now almost 5 months later. I'm ready. I now know that I can find truth in your Bible, and I can trust you. So I'm willing to learn about the Sabbath. This was a very, very big step for me because I knew that my family was on the line. And I was like, okay, God, I'm just going to do a word search. Everywhere in the Bible that uses the word Sabbath, I'm going to look it up. And so I actually had a sheet, a paper, that I wrote down every single verse. So I was looking at the Sabbath, studying day after day after day, and I finally realized that the Bible Sabbath is from Friday night sundown to Saturday night sundown. But my test was, God, I now understand that the Bible Sabbath is from Friday night to Saturday night, but does it matter to you what day I go to church? And I said, God, I'm going to fast between now and the day I die, unless you intervene. Because if I lose my family, I lose everything. Listening to everything that everybody had to say, is God speaking to me through the wind? Is he speaking to me through a person, through a song, through a bird? I was so in tune with God that he was my very breath. Every breath that I took, I knew was him. And I was just searching and searching and searching until finally, several days later, I go to the pastor's house and I walk in and he's listening to a tape in English. And I went to the pastor and I said, I thought you didn't speak English, because I learned how to speak Portuguese through an amazing way. And he said, well, I don't know English. I said, why are you listening to something in English? And he said, it's being dubbed over in Portuguese. And I said, wow. I mean, and it was like lightning hit me that my answer was in that tape. And I was still fasting. Nobody knew why I was fasting. I would not tell anybody. I didn't dare tell anybody because I didn't want anybody to interfere. This had to be between me and my God because my family was on the line. I glued myself to that tape. I prayed and prayed. I don't know what I'm going to listen to, Lord, but it's either a yes or a no, that it either matters or doesn't matter to you what day I go to church on. And it was Mark Finley, Mark of the Beast.
3: It's more than a matter of days. It's a matter of masters. It is time for you to make a decision and take a stand on the side of truth.
2: I just, at the end of that, I was so convicted And I just start crying, and I got down on my knees, and I said, God, I'm so sorry. Please forgive me for my hard heart. I didn't understand what I was rejecting. And then, so I was so excited about everything that I'd learned, and I'd gone back to the pastor now, because now it had been 5 months and my visa didn't get extended, and I'm meeting the pastor. I was so excited. I went to his house and I said, Pastor, you will not believe everything that I just learned. I learned about the Sabbath. I learned about the state of the dead. I learned about the millennium and the second coming. And he was just standing there calmly and patiently. And he said, Welcome to the Seventh-day Adventist Church.
1: As Janie shared with us, everything changed when she discovered that God is real and that His word could be trusted. In seasons of grief, confusion, or searching, the Bible became the place where Jesus met her personally. And friend, if you're longing for peace, clarity, or direction, God wants to speak to you too. When you open the Bible with a sincere heart, Jesus meets you right there.
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5: Hey Doc, hi. Hi, sweetie. Oh, you look horrible.
6: Excuse me, what are you doing in here?
5: I'm sorry, I know you're busy. Oh my goodness, so much blood. Yeah, I'm just trying to figure out how long is this going to take.
6: Man, this is open heart surgery.
5: Oh yeah, I can tell. It's really messy.
6: How did you even get in here? Oh, security?
5: No, don't worry.
6: Security.
5: I ditched security. Don't worry about them. Listen, I'm just really here to figure out like how long this is going to take, because you know we kind of have plans.
6: Man,
5: you know,
6: I repeat, this is open heart surgery.
5: Okay, I get it.
6: Is that a wedding dress you have on?
5: Yeah, you like it? I just got it, yeah.
6: You're not planning on marrying him today, are you?
5: Well, you know, he hasn't asked me or anything, but you know, I just...
6: He hasn't
5: asked? No, it's okay though, because see, like, you know, it's going to happen though. I know it's going to happen. So
6: well, it's
5: I
6: not
5: just
6: happening today. I'm sorry.
5: Okay, not so today. Maybe next week, maybe?
6: Man, this is going to be several months. This is open heart surgery.
5: Oh, man. Listen, I bought a dress the other day, and my mom keeps asking me, like, when are you going to get married, and when are you going to give me grandkids? And I'm just like, I don't know, and I'm trying to hurry up, Mom, but you just keep pressuring me, and I don't know. I just need to, can you give me something?
6: Get out.
5: Okay. I'll wait. Is it okay if I wait in the waiting room, and I won't bother you?
6: I don't care. Please leave.
5: Okay, I'll go. I'm sorry. Bye, sweetie. I hope you get better really, really soon, okay?
6: Security.
5: Okay, I'm going. Sorry.
6: This is pure madness.

0: everybody. Welcome to When We Talk. I'm Tammy Conway, and this is my husband, Stephen Conway. And listen, when we talk,
1: we laugh.
0: We laugh a lot. And when we talk, we process.
1: And when we talk, we grow.
0: And listen, most importantly, when we talk, we heal. All right? And yeah, what you just witnessed was probably one of the most eventful skits we've ever did. I am probably the most gorgeous unexpected killer you've ever seen in your life. This is my real wedding veil, okay? We wore this on our wedding day. I love it. But this wasn't about our wedding day. This was about something else, babe. What was this about?
1: Just to repeat, the episode is titled The Unexpected Killer.
0: Yes.
1: And no one would expect that a bride-to-be could be responsible for interrupting
0: such a heinous thing.
1: An open heart surgery.
0: right.
1: Extremely interesting. But when it comes to relationships, often there is the whodunit. Now, our friends, when we've had our friends over, we've played Uno till past midnight.
0: Yes.
1: We played Pandemic till past midnight. Ticket to Ride. These are some board games. And but when we were growing up, there was a game both my wife and I played, and it was called Clue. And Clue was like a mystery, whodunit type of thing. And so you dealt these cards, and you have to figure out who committed a particular crime.
0: Yeah.
1: And in the context of relationships, there is often blame placed.
0: Mm-hmm.
1: And when we hear about a relationship that goes awry, or we hear about someone who hasn't spoken to their children or to their parents or to their family in years, the inevitable question is, well, who done it? Mm-hmm. Whose fault is it?
0: Mm-hmm.
1: Right?
0: Mm-hmm.
1: And there's an unexpected culprit,
0: mm-hmm.
1: because depending on who you talk to, they will tell you it's this person's fault, it's that person's fault.
0: Mm-hmm.
1: But today, on When We Talk, we want to discuss just whose fault is it anyway?
0: Yeah. In that particular skit, it was funny, right? And we had fun doing it, and we thought about what to illustrate to get this point across. But the truth is, it really isn't a fun experience, right?
1: No.
0: There were people within that skit that are represented probably by many of us. There is the person, obviously, one of the most important people, right? Which is the person who's actually having life-saving surgery,
1: mm-hmm.
0: done on their life. We like to call that heart work,
1: mm-hmm.
0: right? Heart work. And heart work is super important. Why do you think that is?
1: Well, one of your favorite passages,
0: mm-hmm.
1: says, Proverbs 4:23, guard your heart with all diligence, for out of it are the issues of life.
0: Yeah.
1: So this is, for all intents and purposes, you used it. It's a life-altering, life-transforming work that's being done.
0: Yeah. And imagine, when something is life-altering and life-transforming, it's delicate, right? I imagine that it also takes
1: time.
0: Takes time. Now, truth be told, we don't like that. we want what we want, when we want it, how we want it, and time is not often a part of the equation, especially when we have certain expectations for ourselves.
1: Mm-hmm.
0: So you had the person who was having this procedure done. Then you had the beautiful bride-to-be.
1: Mm-hmm.
0: Well,
1: it's questionable whether she was actually a bride or not. She had a veil on, she had plans.
0: Mm-hmm.
1: Doesn't seem like anybody asked her, but
0: hey.
1: It was in her mind anyway.
0: Yeah. So she also was a part of what was taking place, this person who had these expectations, but she mentioned something in the process. It wasn't only her expectations, but she mentioned
1: Mentioned her mom.
0: Mm.
1: When are you going to have grandchildren, or when are you going to have children, which would be grandchildren for a mother?
0: Mm-hmm.
1: So there was a lot of pressures,
0: mm-hmm.
1: that she was experiencing, which spilled over into this operating room.
0: Yeah. There was financial pressures, because obviously she had purchased everything she needed,
1: mm-hmm.
0: And so that was the other person. But then there was someone else who was also a part of the skit. And who was that?
1: The person being operated on? Oh, the doctor.
0: Yes,
1: hello. Oh, you mentioned him already. The doctor.
0: Yeah, the doctor was a very, matter of fact, you would say probably the most important part besides the person being operated on. Why is that?
1: Because the doctor is the one that's overseeing, and in fact has his hands literally in the chest, mm-hmm. in the life of this other individual, trying to correct whatever is broken, trying to fix or add something that can maintain or sustain or even prolong life.
0: So there are these different aspects to this journey, right, that people are on, which we are all on. And believe it or not, we all, right, have had that experience at one point or another. This isn't just about marriage. This is about expectations in our lives, having goals or wanting to reach certain places, whether it is a relationship, maybe it's a job or education. It could be a myriad of things, you know?
1: Yeah. It's amazing when you think about that, when you process that. There are those who are in a rush to get married, or there are those who have expectations for their children, academic and for their professional careers. There are those who are praying and perhaps even working, trying to influence a spouse. And the list, it literally does go on and on.
0: I can imagine how frustrating that must be. Going back to what you talked about, the parent, right? When she brought up about her mom, asking her, you know, why are you, you know, when are you going to have grandkids? When are you going to get married? And maybe some of you could identify with that, right?
1: No, none of them heard anything like that.
0: You know, listen, and I talk to a lot of young people in the work that we do. We talk to people all the time, and I talk to a lot of young men and young women who find themselves in that situation where there are people who are constantly bombarding them with the thought process, like, oh my goodness, when are you going to get married, or when are you going to have a baby? One of the valuable lessons that I learned in that, as a grief recovery specialist as well, there are a lot of people who have situations and circumstances where there's a reason why it has not happened. And it's not malicious when people ask, but we can be very insensitive, can't we? When we are constantly bombarding people with the question, oh, when are you, you know, you're going to have a baby, you know, and some people, they can't, you know, maybe they've been trying, you know, and how that pressure can put on this undue stress, you know, maybe bringing up feelings of inadequacy or failure, right? We talked about emotions throughout our several episodes, and that's real. You know,
1: it can be
0: very dangerous. And so it's important to be sensitive about those types of things, and making sure that when we are approaching people, you know, that we're thinking and we're conscious, like, man, before I ask this question, you know, maybe there might be other things that are, so want to be careful, you know.
1: Yeah, definitely. We do. And when we're talking, a lot of times, because of what you stated, we will focus on people who have pressured us. We will focus on people who have said things that are insensitive to us. But getting to the heart of the matter.
0: When we talk.
1: Getting to the heart of the matter.
0: Yeah.
1: The real person who we tend not to take a look at is ultimately ourselves.
0: Yeah.
1: Right?
0: Yeah.
1: It's easy for us to blame other people. And in fact, it's natural for us to blame others.
0: Natural.
1: Yeah, so we think that, well, this person should know that they did X, Y, or Z that was wrong. And we think that it is natural for us to be aware of what we've done that has been injurious to a relationship. But the Bible actually teaches that that's not the case. At least I believe it does. In Romans chapter 2, verse 4, the Bible says, or despisest thou the riches of his goodness and forbearance and longsuffering, not knowing that it is the goodness of God that leads thee to repentance. Right? So a part of getting to repentance and a part of where God leads us is he helps us to see and acknowledge our wrong. Right? So it's not natural for us to know that what we've done is wrong. It's not natural for us to say, yep, I did it. And just in case you don't believe me, all you got to do is look in Genesis chapter 3. When God comes, the very first sins that Adam and Eve committed, neither one of them, I mean, just think about this, only one sin to acknowledge. And yet neither Adam nor Eve acknowledged that sin. It's like, Adam, what's going on? What did you do? Oh, the woman, right? It's like, Eve, what have you done? Oh, the serpent. And that was only one. Now imagine we're living in a world where we have multiple sins and offenses towards God and towards other people. Mm-hmm. How much more difficult is it for us to really see ourselves and see how we have offended and see where we are wrong? Mm-hmm. Again, I want to emphasize the reality is that it's not natural for us to see. Mm-hmm. And so this is a process where we have to say, wait a minute, maybe I'm the one who's responsible. Mm-hmm. Maybe I'm the one who has done something that has really undermined this relationship.
0: You know what I like to call that? I'm actually wearing it, right? Sometimes we're veiled and we don't see properly, right? Mm-hmm. When she entered into that proverbial surgery room, she had her eyes, her focus fixated on what was important to her, right? Mm-hmm. So much so that she could not necessarily acknowledge what was taking place. Okay. And so when we can't do that again, maybe it's self-protective, whatever you want to call it, it was difficult. And so what was obvious to the other people around, right, was not obvious to her. She had tunnel vision and she could only see. So therefore she couldn't possibly understand how her actions, how her wanting to be married is not a bad thing, is it?
1: Mm-mm.
0: No, it's not evil. There are natural things that we desire and that we want that are not evil in of themselves. But the question is it time? Is this the person? Is this where? You know, those types of things are important.
1: So I like what you're saying. So her desire or need for relationship, companionship, marriage, whatever you want to say, it actually impeded on his need for heart surgery, which he was in the middle of. Now, can you imagine if she had her way, she yanks this man off of the table. I'll take the chest crank with me. We'll close him up later, you know, puts him in a wheel and is wheeling him out because now, and who is it?
0: Yeah.
1: Who is it that has negatively affected not only his life, but their ability to have a healthy and growing relationship? It's her. It's her. And so the unexpected killer in most of our relationships is actually us. I want to suggest something to you because I know this might be a little bit difficult for us to embrace, but there are some who are joining us today who perhaps have placed your children's professional well-being and success ahead of their eternal and spiritual well-being and success.
0: Yes.
1: Perhaps there are some who have placed your desire for companionship ahead of the individual that you desired, ahead of their spiritual maturity, their own personal growth and preparation, and preparation ultimately for eternity. Perhaps you're praying for a husband or a wife, but the reality is you're praying after the marriage because you didn't pray before.
0: Now stop. Now we gotta stop. I'm gonna look at the camera and I'm gonna tell y'all this, okay? We have to take this seriously because I can't tell you how often we have sat and talked with people who knew, it wasn't that they didn't know, but they knew from the beginning that God did not say yes, that God did not bring him or her, but it was what they wanted. And so they went on ahead and they made the decision anyway. Nice. And they're praying about it while making the, you know, how I busted through the surgery room. I knocked over all the, you know, the security guards because, you know, when you want what you want, you get these superhuman muscles and you can do that. Right. And you force and you rush into something. Right. And it's snatching him off the table. He's still bleeding. Have mercy. Come on now. There are people who are still bleeding that we're getting into relationships with. They're not even healed from the last experience that they've had. They are still dealing with addictions. They're still dealing with all kinds of things.
1: Just and got out the penitentiary.
0: Just got out. And we are moving ahead because this is what we want. And we don't consult God. What we do is we tell God, this is what I want. It's not, God, is this what you want for me? Okay? And here we are. After we're done, listen, what happened is if she takes him home, he's bleeding all over the place. You think her white dress is going to stay white?
1: Mm-mm.
0: No, it's going to get dirty. That's how relationships
1: let me,
0: go.
1: Let me tell you what's going to happen.
0: What's going to happen?
1: She's going to come to church and say, y'all pray for me. You know, pray for my husband.
0: Listen.
1: Because he's got this and that and the other going on in his life.
0: Or him praying for my wife, right? Because this happens to men too.
1: Yes,
0: okay?
1: Absolutely.
0: You moving ahead and you doing stuff, and God did not say that that was the person for you, but that's what you wanted.
1: Yeah.
0: Okay?
1: Hence our title, The Unexpected Killer.
0: Mm-hmm.
1: Our prayers are for the other person,
0: mm-hmm.
1: but in reality, the relationship challenge is in many instances due to our own choices.
0: Have mercy.
1: Yes.
0: Have
1: yes.
0: mercy. And now listen, it can, it's so important for us to understand that after we have that experience, then we're broken. Then we have resentment. You know, that's what bitterness builds up, because now this man or this woman is not what I thought they were. Here's a question for you. Did they even show you that that's who they were in the first place? Now, that's a question for you. That's okay. Did they, is that who they were when you met them? Is that who they were displayed? Did they even display that to you? I'm not talking about they told you, because people can tell you a lot of things, but are they living it? Was there evidence that was displayed about that person being who you wanted them to be?
1: Right. And worst of all, not only do we tend to blame one another, but worst of all, we can blame God.
0: Because, you know, I was getting a little frustrated with the surgeon, right? How long is this going to take, God?
1: Because I'm in the way.
0: Yes.
1: I'm in the way. The surgeon is in the way. God is actually in the way. God is not giving me what I want.
0: Yes.
1: When I want it.
0: Yeah.
1: And the question, as you suggested earlier, the question is, did you ask God?

0: while they're under my care,
1: yeah.
0: I am responsible for the things that they have done.
1: Yes.
0: It does not mean that I made them do those things. Mm-hmm. It doesn't mean that I dictated that they should choose this wrong thing and they chose it, but it means that I bear responsibility for their actions. So that's one form of responsibility. Another one is, as we stated, accountability.
1: Yeah.
0: This is accountability. So certain actions were taken, decisions were made, and mistakes were made.
1: Mistakes were made.
0: And now who bears responsibility?
1: Yeah.
0: Who has to reckon or, you know, bring the account, so to speak, and make it make all things even.
1: Mm.
0: So responsibility is a tremendously important word, and
1: that's heavy though.
0: It ultimately sabotages, or it can sabotage,
1: ooh, yes,
0: the health and well-being of our relationships.
1: So we can sabotage the very thing that we say we want.
0: Yes.
1: Which is essentially what she was doing when she burst into the room, right? The best that we could do is sit in the waiting room and pray.
0: Patiently,
1: because we trust that the work that is being done on the person that we love,
0: ooh,
1: right, is going to be finished, and it needs to be finished, and it needs to be completed
0: Hold on.
1: Uh-huh.
0: But while I'm waiting,
1: mm,
0: the surgeon is also doing the work on me.
1: Well.
0: Because it's work for
1: now,
0: me to
1: twist.
0: Actually wait patiently in faith while God is completing what he's doing, or bringing further along in the completion process,
1: I like that,
0: what he's doing in another person's life.
1: Mm-hmm.
0: So oftentimes the thought can be, oh, it's that person that's getting the surgery.
1: Mm.
0: Once they finish their degree, and once they do this, and once this and that and the other takes place. But in reality, when we are being patient and
1: yes,
0: waiting for God to do something, it means that he's doing a work in us as well.
1: Wow. That is amazing. That one-way focus, right? That this is the person. Now, listen, I don't know about y'all, but I know we've been there in relationship and marriage and kids and people. They're the ones that need to be fixed,
0: mm-hmm,
1: right? God, fix them.
0: Mm-hmm.
1: God, change them. His heart, Lord, he's just getting on my nerves. Like, no, God is like, listen, oh, yeah, I will work on him, but guess what? I'm going to work on you, too.
0: Mm.
1: In the process, I'm going to be working on your attitude. I'm going to be working on, because, you know, we love to pin that on just God, fix, you know, we do that.
0: Yeah. In the Bible, there are several examples of people who did exactly the same thing as we were trying to illustrate,
1: yeah,
0: in that operating room.
1: Mm-hmm.
0: One of the first people that the Bible mentions who did that is actually, it's a unique instance, because everybody tends to look at Isaac and Rebecca as the perfect,
1: yeah,
0: love couple. You know, oh, Isaac, he just waited and let God do this and that. And no, that brother has some issues.
1: Right.
0: And maybe they didn't show up at that point in his life. But check this out.
1: Yeah.
0: Isaac is blind.
1: Ooh, we
0: could take that.
1: Come on now.
0: Isaac is blind. He's blind, as you suggested. He's got a veil.
1: Yes, he does.
0: And his son comes in, and listen to what he says. He says, it sounds like Jacob, but it smells and feels like Esau.
1: Now, you better milk that thing.
0: Now, Isaac knows, because a prophetic word has been spoken to his wife,
1: mm-hmm,
0: that the elder would serve the younger. But Isaac wants Esau to be the one that's blessed.
1: Mm-mm.
0: And even though Esau is not ready,
1: mm-hmm,
0: for that, in fact, he's never going to be ready for that, because God has said that the elder
1: will
0: serve
1: the
0: younger.
1: That's not what God said.
0: Come on. That's not God's will for Esau. Isaac is going to force his son into this position.
1: Whew.
0: Because it's what he wants.
1: Yes.
0: Lord,
1: yes,
0: have mercy.
1: Have mercy. Mm. Have mercy. That is powerful.
0: But the story doesn't end there.
1: It doesn't.
0: Because mother was on the she was on the other side of the tent, right? And she heard, okay, I hear what you say,
1: yes,
0: but she had the word of the Lord on her side. So she's like, well, no, that's not God's will. I know what God's
1: so
0: will is.
1: So she was using the word of the Lord.
0: She used the word of the Lord to get her way.
1: Do you use God's word to get what you want?
0: Lord,
1: help
0: have mercy.
1: Now.
0: No, none of our friends do that. So she's going to use the word of the Lord in order to get her way.
1: Yeah.
0: And so she says, listen here, boy, this is what I'm going to do. Go get some of your brother's clothes, put them on.
1: Trickery.
0: I'm going to cook, and I'm going to make up this stew. Then I want you to go in to your father, and because after all, God can't do what he promised he's going to do. So I need to help him.
1: Oh, do you ever want to help God?
0: Mm-mm.
1: Have you helped God? Ended up being jacked up? Okay, I'm just going to say that.
0: Mercy.
1: Okay.

0: So the consequences for her are she never has the opportunity to see her son Jacob married. She doesn't get to see the grandchildren that have come from Jacob. None of that. Mm-hmm. And then, of course, we have Moses, because the people are not progressing as Moses desires them to progress. And because they're not progressing, Moses' behavior sabotages the very progress that he desires for them.
1: And he doesn't even get a chance to enter into the promised land. My goodness. Listen, listen. Stop sabotaging your own life by trying to run ahead of God. God already has the plan in place, and it's going to take some time. I know you've been waiting for that person and for that situation and things to change. But listen, when you go before God, there are consequences. And yet, there is hope. And we're going to share some with you.
0: Now you can watch episodes of When We Talk with Stephen and Tamara Conway anytime at 3ABNplus.tv or on our 3ABNplus app for smartphones and tablets.
2: 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Put your feet on the path to relationships like God intended them to be.
0: When we talk, God brings to our attention that we are sometimes the guilty party. Wow. Psalm 51:4 says, "Against thee and the only have I sinned and done this wickedness in your sight." As we quoted earlier in Romans chapter 2, verse 4, the Bible says it is the goodness of God that leads us to repentance. Perhaps something has come up in what we have shared as we've talked today that has pressed the button or made you think or consider something that you never have before. Friends, it's a part of our process. It's what God wants to do with us. Own it. What do I mean when I say own it? Simply this: Lord, I could have done something different, better, or more. Now, that doesn't completely and absolutely absolve the other person that's in your life or you're in relationship with. It doesn't mean that you or I bear all responsibility, but we can certainly own even our 1%. Lord, I could have done better, different, or more. Friends, as we experience the transformation of God in our own lives, it should give us patience for God to work in the lives of those we love and those we are in relationship with. And it sounds very simple. I expected things from you that, quite frankly, I had no real reason to expect from you. And I apologize. I apologize. I'm willing to own my part. Remember to keep talking, friends, because when we talk by the grace of God, we heal.

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3: 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And then it's on to your calls at 800-525-7000. 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Well, we're always glad to welcome Dr. Finney Kuravilla back to the program. Finney is a co-founder and co-chief investment officer and senior portfolio manager at Eventide Investments, an underwriter of Faith and Finance. He also brings a unique perspective as both a physician and scientist, holding an MD as well as a PhD in chemistry. Finney, so great to have you back with us.
4: It's great to be with you, Rob, as always.
3: Finney, you have a remarkable background as an investment manager. And so I want you to start not in medicine, but in the early days. I want you to take us back to where your interest in investing actually began. I think your story is fascinating.
4: Yeah. So my parents moved to the United States from India in 1973, and we had little to nothing. It was very much a typical kind of rags to riches story of working hard and being able to save. I was very impressed at my parents in that they were extremely committed to always tithing, no matter how little we had. It was always the first money to leave the bank account. And then my mom was working for Bank of America as a teller. And so she learned about the basics of investing and compound interest and all of that there. And she began to save when we had very little. And watching my parents go from the true lower class up into the middle class by putting into action the basic principles of sound biblical finance was incredibly inspiring. And eventually, when I made my way to medical school, where I came to Boston in 1995, my mom was still my financial advisor of sorts. And followed her playbook and her advice and learned investing from her.
3: How remarkable. And that's really, Finney, when your interest in investing began to connect more intentionally with your faith and your values. Isn't that right?
4: Yeah, that's exactly right. So one of the things that was nice about the program here in the MD PhD program is you get a stipend. It's a nice perk and you don't have to pay tuition. And so with that stipend, even though it's a modest amount, I was able to save every month. I was single at the time. And looking around at the options that were available there, didn't find anything super satisfactory. So eventually learned how to invest on my own. My roommate, he was doing his PhD at Harvard in economics. He gave me some advice about how to invest. And so I just learned how to invest on my own by reading books and by studying over those 8 years of doing my MD, PhD.
3: Incredible. And you went through all those years of training to become a physician. I'd love to hear, and we've got just about a minute and a half before our first break, what eventually convinced you that you could make perhaps even a bigger difference by investing in medical innovation, among other things?
4: Yeah. So one of the things that I did was I studied Peter Lynch. So Peter Lynch is right here in Boston. He was one of the people who made Fidelity as successful as they've been. And he has this line where he says, buy what you know. And he believes that if you invest at the intersection of your expertise with finance, you can do incredibly well. And so this was very inspiring to me. And so I started to invest at that intersection of the markets, as well as biotech and some technology as well. And so that basic paradigm was what got me going. And it's still what fuels us, this idea that expertise is going to be differentiating in a sea of people who may be generalists or may not have any particularly deep domain expertise.
3: Incredible. Well, we're going to unpack that after the break, because this journey eventually led to the founding of Eventide. And Dr. Kuravilla will share a bit about Eventide's story. 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
3: 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All right, Finney, you've taken us a bit through your story from the early days through medical school and your introduction to this idea that you enjoyed medicine, but you could have a profound impact through the innovation that was happening in many biotech companies. And that journey eventually led to the founding of Eventide, didn't it?
4: Yeah, it sure did. So I had been treating patients with a wide variety of mostly blood-related issues and blood disorders, leukemia, lymphoma, sickle cell, things like that. But in all of that, one of the things that I got increasingly excited about was the potential of using business as an accelerant to bring more advances and more healing into these patients that are suffering so much. And so decided with my colleague, Robin John, who I know you know well, to start Eventide back in 2008. Now, we had some friends and family that were kind enough to be angel investors in our company. And we launched there right before the great financial crisis of 08-09.
3: Yeah. An interesting time to start an investment company.
4: Right.
3: But it's been incredible to see the growth that's occurred since then. And Finney, I'm just so compelled by the vision of Eventide. I'd love for you to unpack that a bit for our listeners.
4: Yeah, absolutely. One of the things that Jesus reminds us is that the two great commands are love God and love your neighbor. And when we think about investing, the most important verse, I think, for us to be thinking about is what does it mean to love our neighbor through our investing? And when we think about what investing is ownership. It's, of course, owning businesses. Businesses are supposed to be ways to express God's attribute of provision to the world. And so by assessing how well a business is doing at loving its stakeholders, loving its neighbors, we think that this is the most harmonious way to have our investing be an extension of our Christian values, not opposed to our values.
3: It's an incredible vision. I want to take that, though, and make it really practical. And I know there's some incredibly exciting things and innovation that's taking place right now in biotech, and it's central to the work you do as a co-chief investment officer. Give us just a picture of some of the things you're seeing right now.
4: Yeah, Rob, right now we are truly living in one of the most, if not the most exciting periods in all of human history in terms of how rapidly healthcare is accelerating. And the most profound story of this year, the most exciting story of 2026 has been around pancreatic cancer, which historically has been one of the most fatal cancers to have. It's so deep in your abdomen, your pancreas, that it's often cancer appears so late when it's very metastatic. The big story of this year is the ability to target a protein called RAS, which is involved in basically signaling if cells should divide or not. And when RAS is mutated, it just tells cells, divide, divide, divide, don't stop.
3: Yes.
4: And it has long been considered undruggable. But this year, we had a breakthrough where one particular company was able to develop very successfully a medicine to target RAS and thus to double survival.
3: Wow. So give us a sense of what some of the data is showing in the early days.
4: Yeah. So the early data that we have, and it actually just got approved, this particular medicine, but the early data that we have is that normally metastatic pancreatic cancer has a median survival of 6.7 months. And with this particular therapy that targets RAS, survival is now 13.2 months. So like I said, it's about double. And the way that it does that is by finding a little crack in a protein that there's a whole story around this, but finding a crack and then using a molecular glue, which is basically a way in which it recruits another large protein to shut it down. And so basically by shutting it down, you get that divide signal turned off, and then thus the cells will die.
3: It's just remarkable. To God be the glory for that. And I know it's continuing to advance. And this is just one example of many you could cite today. From your vantage point, which is so unique, Finney, you, of course, a physician, also an investor. What just goes through your mind and your heart as you see advancements like this and the opportunity to participate both as a patient as well as an investor?
4: Yeah, I really believe that one of the privileges that each of us has in our many different facets as employees and owners of jobs is to be able to advance God's program to roll back in some small way the effects of the fall. We know that the fall brings toil and pain and curse there, but in some way to show, to give a foretaste of what the kingdom is like is part of what we can be doing. And I think that through medicine, we can offer, just like Jesus did in his very powerful healing ministry, where he made the lame to walk and the blind to see, this gives us an opportunity to extend Jesus's work into our day today.
3: And what's incredible is that as Christ followers, we can seek a strong financial return and have that go hand in hand with investing in companies that are creating this type of positive impact and redemptive purposes in the world. Isn't that right?
4: Yeah, that's exactly right. And I think what is so powerful about this concept is that investing should be, when you're doing it correctly, it should be in harmony with God's principles, that we're operating in the grain of how God made the world. We believe that doing what's right is also what's smart, that doing the right thing should lead to, in the long term, better results than those people who are cutting against the nature that God built into the world. And so this is what's so powerful about loving your neighbor, is that it's not something that ultimately should be hurting you in the long run. It's a way to bless not just your neighbor, but even it comes back to yourself. You're going to generate, for example, more goodwill, more loyalty there. You're going to be empowering the very people that you want to be serving. And so I think this is what's so exciting about doing investing in God's way, is that it's not a lose situation. It's actually a win-win.
3: Yeah. Just about 45 seconds left, Finney. What's so exciting about what's taking place right now in faith-based investing is we're just seeing an explosion of world-class products like the ones your team and you are leading at Eventide. And you can honor your conscience and avoid companies misaligned, but you can also lean into human flourishing and the type of innovation we're talking about today at the same time. Isn't that right?
4: Yeah, that's right. It's not merely a negative vision about what I should be avoiding, but it's a positive vision about saying, what are the kinds of businesses that are going to be promoting the global common good, that are going to be demonstrating the way that God wants us to be treating one another. And so I think it's a huge opportunity that we have today. And yeah, we, with many other firms, we're so excited to be playing a small role to be advancing God's interest and loving our neighbors well through the stewardship of our investing capital.
3: It's an exciting day for God's people to deploy God's capital into the very things you're describing. Finney, thanks for your time today.
4: Hey, thank you, Rob.
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3: Great to have you with us today on Faith and Finance. I'm Rob West. We're so glad you're here today. 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Well, we want to help you do that. 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And we know you have questions, so we want to help you process those when you call 800-525-7000. 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Let's head to the phones. Chattanooga. Sue, thanks for your patience. Go ahead.
9: Well, I want to thank you for your patience, because you've answered questions about inheritance over and over again. But I have a question about the tithe that has a little different twist.
3: Okay.
9: I'm talking about $35,000.
3: Yes, ma'am.
9: And I'm wanting to tithe it to two sisters that are missionaries. One is in Guatemala and one is in Brazil. And George from Movement Mortgage.
3: Yes.
9: That I got 2 years ago. He suggested putting money into the line of credit because at 6%, because when you take it out, you don't have to pay taxes.
3: Hmm.
9: If I put the money in my IRA, I do give the giving, you know, like you had mentioned about giving directly to the church when I tithe. Mm-hmm. But would that qualify for these missionaries?
3: Yeah, you know, at the end of the day here, I believe this is between you and the Lord. Yes, we see clearly in the Old Testament under the Mosaic Law that there was a tithe. In fact, there was three of them. And if you, one of them was every 3 years, so it was about 23 1/3%. But I think the idea was that we recognize everything we have is a gracious gift from the Lord. It all belongs to Him. And that one of the ways we can give is to be systematic and proportionate in our giving. And we give starting with the local church. That's God's plan A. And then we give beyond that. And we should give joyfully and sacrificially. And you know, we do that in a way that that honors the Lord and as a response to His grace. We're not trying to check a box. We're not trying to earn His favor. We're just seeing the overwhelming grace that has been extended to us, most notably by Jesus on the cross through His shed blood that paid the penalty for our sins. And we see all of the gracious gifts that He gives us. And in response to that, we give. And I think giving proportionately following the principle of the tithe is right. Now, the ultimate amount and where those go, I think is between you and the Lord. I mean, clearly we see, you know, plenty of things that are on the heart of God with respect to giving. We see the ministry of God's word on full display in Scripture, the poor and needy, prisoners, food, clothing, and shelter, the ministry of God's justice, widows and orphans, and the oppressed and helpless victims, and then the ministry of God's word, which you're talking about, evangelism and preaching and discipleship and teaching. And I think all of those are clearly on the heart of God, and the extent to which they intersect with your personal passion and where you feel like your convictions and where the world's needs intersect with God's heart is absolutely a place to give. And so if you choose to give to that out of your inheritance, I love that. And I think that's ultimately between you and the Lord. So I wish I could say there's a right way and a wrong way to do it. I don't think there is. As long as you're giving with the right motivations, ultimately where you decide to give that, I believe, will honor the Lord.
9: You know, Rob, we get locked in with the 10%. Yeah. And it's, I'm on a fixed income. I'm 83. I do have a emergency fund. And I did do a reverse mortgage. And George and Harlan have been wonderful. I can call George with any question. And it's been 2 years and he'll answer it, you know.
3: Oh, wow.
9: So,
3: that's great.
9: Yeah, I mean, he's absolutely fantastic. He says, if you get all this junk in the mail, just send me a picture and I'll tell you whether, you know, throw it away or
3: oh,
9: do something
3: wow.
9: about it.
3: That's
9: I mean,
3: a
9: it's
3: blessing.
9: Wonderful. It's absolutely yeah. wonderful. Yeah, so I need to find the balance, you know.
3: Yes, I think that's right. And I would, this is what I'll say, and just in conclusion, because I need to get to one more question. I wouldn't treat it as a rule that determines whether you're being faithful. The better question may be, how can I honor God with this inheritance? And that could be giving. It could be a number of things. You know, but it's an opportunity to give cheerfully and willingly and in a way that intersects with the heart of God in Scripture, and absolutely what you're describing does. And so I think, you know, the Lord will be pleased, and I know you'll get a lot of joy out of it. But Sue, I appreciate you listening. Thanks for your kind remarks about the program and George and the team at Movement. And if I can help you further, don't ever hesitate to reach out. Lord bless you. You know, let me finish today. Pam in Danville called, and she was not able to hold to be on live, but she did ask a great question, and I want to be sure to tackle that here today. Pam asked this question. She says, if a person has a testamentary trust and a payable on death, as well as a transfer on death, what role does the testamentary trust play? What's left? And is it just the furniture in the home? Let me just say potentially. There's an important distinction here. A testamentary trust, Pam, is a will or is created by the will at death. It generally receives whatever assets the will directs into the trust after the assets go through the estate process, the probate process. It does not automatically control assets that already have valid payable on death and transfer on death beneficiaries. The IRS notes that the beneficiary designated assets pass outside the will and probate. So imagine the person has essentially every financial account with a POD and a TOD to the children, well, those assets would go directly to those beneficiaries, not into the testamentary trust, unless the trust itself is named as the beneficiary. So what's left for the testamentary trust could indeed be things like furniture and jewelry and vehicles and collectibles and potentially individually owned real estate. Tangible personal property, can be, go through probate properly. I would just say, at the end of the day, you need to ask why the testamentary trust was created. And, I wouldn't assume that it's merely as the place where the furniture goes. I'd have the estate attorney review the will, the trust provisions, the account titles, every beneficiary designation together and coordinate at the end of the day to make sure that everything is being done as you intended and that that testamentary trust is accomplishing the purpose for which it was created. Pam, I hope that helps. Big thanks to my team today, Taylor, Tahira, Josh, Dan, and everybody here at FaithFi. We'll see you tomorrow. Bye-bye.
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0: This is Max MacLean. The coming of Jesus was overwhelming. He healed the sick and cured diseases. But what did he teach? Listen to the Bible from Mark 4. Again, Jesus began to teach by the lake. The crowd that gathered around him was so large that he got into a boat and sat in it out on the lake, while all the people were along the shore at the water's edge. He taught them many things by parables, and in his teaching said, "Listen, a farmer went out to sow his seed. As he was scattering the seed, some fell along the path, and the birds came and ate it up. Some fell on rocky places where it did not have much soil. It sprang up quickly because the soil was shallow. But when the sun came up, the plants were scorched and they withered because they had no root. Other seed fell among thorns, which grew up and choked the plants so that they did not bear grain. Still other seed fell on good soil. It came up, grew, and produced a crop multiplying 30, 60, or even 100 times. Then Jesus said, "He who has ears to hear, let him hear." When he was alone, the 12 and the others around him asked him about the parables. He told them, "The secret of the kingdom of God has been given to you, but to those on the outside, everything is said in parables." Then Jesus said to them, "Don't you understand this parable? How then will you understand any parable? The farmer sows the word. Some people are like seed along the path where the word is sown. As soon as they hear it, Satan comes and takes away the word that was sown in them. Others, like seed sown on rocky places, hear the word and at once receive it with joy. But since they have no root, they last only a short time. When trouble or persecution comes because of the word, they quickly fall away. Still others, like seed sown among thorns, hear the word. But the worries of this life, the deceitfulness of wealth, and the desire for other things come in and choke the word, making it unfruitful. Others, like seed sown on good soil, hear the word, accept it, and produce a crop 30, 60, or even 100 times what was sown." From Mark 4, listen to the Bible. It's great for the soul.
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2: Back to Genesis with Dr. John Morris, scientist and creation researcher with the Institute for Creation Research. Dr. Morris, when the Ice Age happened, was the Earth just covered in snow, like one big snowball?
3: Not at all, Chris. But there is a lot of evidence that the ice sheets, which started up in Canada, did come down into the U.S., but they didn't cover the entire globe at all. Actually, the Ice Age wasn't a time of bitter cold either. The summers were probably colder, such that the ice and snow which fell during the winter did not melt. But the winters were probably warmer on average than today. Today, if it gets really cold, it doesn't snow much because the cold air can't hold much moisture. The warmer the air, the more the moisture, the more the snow. And that's what's needed for an ice age. Just such a combination of factors would have happened right after the flood, essentially caused by the flood. By the way, that's the flood mentioned back in Genesis.
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6: Hello, friends. This is Doug Batchelor. How about an amazing fact? In 1876, a handful of former counterfeiters botched a morbid plan to kidnap the body of Abraham Lincoln and hold it ransom. The hapless grave robbers were arrested 2 days later. Fearing another attempt, the government secretly hid the body of the 16th president in an unmarked grave for 25 years. Then in 1901, under the urging from Robert Lincoln, the president's only surviving child, Lincoln's body was dug up and placed inside a steel cage, lowered into a 10-foot-deep vault, and buried under tons of wet concrete. Before the coffin was placed in the ground, it was opened for several close friends to positively identify that the remains in the casket were indeed that of Lincoln. You can understand they were a little concerned, because Lincoln's body had already been moved to a total of 17 times from his assassination until his final internment on the grounds of Oak Ridge Cemetery. They testified that even though his clothes were covered with mold, his face was just as recognizable as it was in life. In spite of all this shuffling, there's no evidence that Abraham Lincoln ever complained. This gives new meaning to the words, "rest in peace." So do the dead know or care where their remains are, or if they're disturbed? Stay with us, friends. We're going to learn more as Amazing Facts brings you this edition of Bible Answers Live.
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8: My name is John Russ. Good evening, listening friends, and Pastor Doug. Let's begin the program with prayer. Dear Father, once again, we thank you that we have this opportunity to study your word. The Bible is your book, and we need the Holy Spirit to guide us as we search these precious pages of truth. Be with those who are listening, wherever they might be. Mm-hmm. For we ask this in Jesus' name. Amen.
6: Amen.
8: Pastor Doug, you opened the program by talking about Abraham Lincoln. I didn't know that. He was moved 17 times after death.
6: Yeah, now that, of course, is including, you know, from the place where he died, uh-huh, there across to Ford's Theater, and then to the White House and the embalmers and a train ride. And I guess he was shuffled around quite a bit. And then even after being buried, you know, they had to move him a couple of times because they were going to kidnap his body. The idea was these counterfeiters wanted to use the body not only for a $200,000 ransom, but they wanted to force the government to release their friend who was their master engraver in the counting fit
9: counterfeiting business. And so it was a kooky plan, and everything that could go wrong went wrong. But you just think through all of this, what was Abraham thinking? Abraham Lincoln, I'm sure, didn't know anything. Mm-hmm. According to the Bible, when someone dies, it's a dreamless sleep. They have no consciousness of time. Their next conscious thought, if they're saved, is the resurrection of the just. If they're lost, it's immediate like going from death to the resurrection of the damned, Jesus speaks about. And you can also read about this in the book of Job in chapter 14. It talks about someone who dies, and it says, his sons come to honor, and he knows it not. They are brought low, but he perceives it not of them. It tells us that in Psalms, they never return to their house. And when they die, their breath goes forth, and that very day their thoughts perish. And so, and that, by the way, is Psalms 146, verse 4. And so it's pretty clear biblically that when a person dies, they don't know what happens with the old body. They're not concerned about it. Someone else brought out an interesting point that if Lincoln is a ghost, I remember when I was a kid, we believed that, you know, in ghosts and spirits, and we did seances and Ouija boards and the whole thing. We tried to conjure up Abraham Lincoln, and someone said, if Lincoln is a ghost, he's the busiest ghost in the world, because they say he's haunting Ford's Theater. They say he's haunting the White House. They say that he's haunting places in Illinois, and they've got him, you know, appearing everywhere. And I like what the Bible says. He's asleep. He doesn't know anything.
8: You know, the Bible even tells us in Psalms 115, verse 17, this might come as a surprise. You know, often the idea is out there that when a person dies, they go immediately to heaven. Mm-hmm. Well, the Bible says the dead do not praise the Lord. So if somebody is in heaven the moment they die, according to this verse, Psalms 115, 17, they're not even praising the Lord.
9: First thing I'm going to do when I get there is praise the Lord. Mm. So they must be sleeping. Now, you know what confuses people? There's that verse that says, be absent from the body, present with the Lord. Sometimes it's misquoted, but that's the idea. And people need to understand, for a person saved, it is true, their next conscious thought when this body dies is being caught up with their glorified body and in the presence of the Lord. But for us that live in the world, there's, you know, years may pass. Mm-hmm. An example would be in Acts chapter 1, where King David, it talks about his being death. Sorry, Acts chapter 2. And Peter says, let me freely speak unto you of the patriarch David, that he's both dead and buried. And later it says his tomb is with us till this day, and he has not ascended into heaven.
8: That's so, Acts chapter 2, verse 34.
9: That's right. And so now we've got a lot of verses on this, friends, that will really give you some encouragement and comfort. Very simply, the dead don't go to heaven before the resurrection and before the judgment. They don't go to hell before the resurrection and before the judgment. People have often confused this because of, you know, a few passages, and we'll explain that clearly in the free offer.
8: We have a book that we'll send to anyone who gives us a call on our resource line. The book is entitled Spirits of the Dead, Do They Speak and Hear? You can just ask for the book Spirits of the Dead, and we'll be happy to send that to you. The number to call is 800-835-6747. Again, that's 800-835-6747. And you can ask for the book Spirits of the Dead.
9: Now, how much is that book?
8: You know, the price is right tonight. It is just the phone call. Matter of fact, it's a toll-free number, so you won't lose. The number again, 800-835-6747. It's yours just for the asking. Our first caller this evening is Alex, and he is listening on KSVA from Albuquerque, New Mexico. Alex, welcome to the program.
10: Thank you. My name's Alex, and I just wanted to, I heard something about Doug Batchelor, and I want to thank both of you and for all this you are doing for us, and I just want to thank you all. And there was something Doug Batchelor said the other night, something about knowing maybe the time of the Antichrist coming, and I just wanted to know more about that.
9: Well, there's a prophecy that talks about, well, there's several prophecies talk about the Antichrist, but there is a time prophecy, and you've maybe heard about 1,260 days. There's a time prophecy that's mentioned three different ways in the Bible. It's 1,260 days, 3.5 years. Now, the Jewish year had 360 days, so that adds up. 3.5 years would be 1,260 days. And then it calls it also in Revelation 42 months, which is 1,260 days. We have a lesson.
10: What time?
9: Well, I was going to say, we have a lesson we'll send you that has all those dates and references for free. If someone Thank wants you. To know about who the Antichrist is, you had the second part of that, or what is that date you're wondering?
10: Yeah, more or less the date. I also call for prayer, and for those that don't know Jesus, and there's a lot of us, and I know him, but, you know.
9: We all need prayer, don't we?
10: Amen. Amen. We all do.
9: You know, the best thing would be is if you let us send you the lesson, because you're really asking us to give you a study that covers about four chapters in the Bible, and there are some dates connected with it that we want people to understand, but there's really no question about it. And it really talks about the kind of the first advent of the Antichrist, which is past. The Antichrist receives a deadly wound and is healed, and that's all I'm going to tell you right now.
10: Okay.
8: Alex, the number to call for this free resource, if you have something to write down, this number, it's 800-835-6747. And the study guide is simply entitled, Who is the Antichrist? Who is the Antichrist? The number is 800-835-6747. Ask for that study guide, and we'll be happy to send that out to you. Next call is Fred, and he's listening from Connecticut on the Internet. Fred, welcome to the program.
11: Yes, thank you. I just wanted to ask you, for non-Christians who...
8: Fred, get real close to your phone there.
11: Okay. For non-Christians who basically lived a pretty good life, would God be more tolerable to give them a tolerable form of hell, so to speak, rather than annihilation?
9: Well, Jesus is pretty clear. Everybody is rewarded according to their works. You know, it says that for one thing in Revelation. Is that chapter 1, verse?
8: Chapter 22 speaks of that.
9: Oh, okay. And I think it's also in chapter 1. It says, behold, he comes with the clouds. Every eye will see him.
8: Chapter 22 says he's coming to give every man according to his works.
9: Right. And then in Revelation chapter 12, I'm sorry, in Luke chapter 12, verse 47, it says, and that servant that knew his Lord's will and prepared not himself, neither did according to his will, he is beaten with many stripes. But he that knew not and did commit things worthy of stripes, he's beaten with few stripes. In other words, to whom much is given, much is required. And so a person who knows God's will, they're going to be more culpable than someone who maybe is disobedient or sinful, but they didn't know really or understand.
8: That verse in Revelation, it's Revelation 22, verse 12, and it says, and behold, I come quickly, and my reward is with me to give every man according to his work shall be.
9: Right. So I don't know if that helps a little bit.
11: I know it's a somewhat difficult issue to deal with. You know, people are on both sides of the fence on that question.
9: Yeah, well, if everybody burns forever, then everybody gets the same punishment. You see what I'm saying? But according to Jesus, people receive different rewards. Some people may, be as though they'd not been. Some might be, burnt up quickly. People are going to suffer, and there is a judgment day. But the Bible tells us the time is coming when there is no more pain or suffering. All the former things are passed away. Everything is made new. And so the only way that you can reconcile these verses is if there are varying degrees of punishment.
8: You know, we have a study guide dealing with the subject of what happens to the wicked. It's the subject of hell. And we'll send you a study guide, Fred, for free on the subject if you call our resource line. It's 800-835-6747. And the study guide is entitled, Is the Devil in Charge of Hell? It'll go through a number of important Bible verses dealing with the subject. Again, the number is 800-835-6747, and the study guide is entitled, Is the Devil in Charge of Hell? We also have a website called helltruth.com, mm-hmm. which you can go to right away, and you can take this study guide and actually do it for yourself online. It's entitled, again, helltruth.com. There are videos to watch and just a lot of great resources for a person wanting to study the subject.
9: The other verse I was thinking of, it wasn't Revelation 1, it's Romans 2, verse 6, and it says, Who will render to every man according to his deeds?
8: Mm-hmm.
9: And so that was the other one. Hey, thank you, Fred.
8: We have John, who's listening from Louisiana, listening on the Internet. John, welcome to the program.
12: Hey, Pastor Doug and Pastor Ross. I have a question about 1 Corinthians 14, verse 27 and 28.
13: My question is, if the speaker knows what he's saying, why does he need an interpreter to edify the church instead of himself? And then in the next verse, if there is no interpreter, is it okay for him to speak in tongues out loud, or is he supposed to just pray under his breath?
9: All right. First of all, we have a free book we'll send you, and it's called Understanding Tongues.
13: Okay.
9: And you can read it even online at the Amazing Facts website, again, for free. It's called Understanding Tongues. It's under our free resource tab. But let me give you a quick answer. First, understanding what tongues is. Tongues is not senseless babbling where the person speaking has no idea what they're saying. In 1 Corinthians 14, when Paul talks about unknown tongues, he's talking about another language that others present may not understand. So if someone gets up to prophesy or preach or to teach in a language that the majority don't understand, he's just speaking unto God. God understands all languages and not unto men. And Paul is saying, don't do that unless you have a translator. It calls it an interpreter in the King James Version. So I've often preached where I have people translating, sometimes two translators in one sermon, because there's a couple, three language groups present. When it says here in chapter 14, 27, if any man speaks in an unknown tongue, let it be by two or three, meaning that take turns so that people listening, at the most you have three translators, and that by course, that means in turn, and let one interpret. But if there be no interpreter, let him keep silence and let him speak unto himself and God. So is that the verse that you're wondering about?
13: Yeah, on that 28, I don't know if that means it's okay for him to just be speaking it, or if he don't have an interpreter, should he just be doing it under his breath?
9: Well, it says if there's no translator, let him keep silent in the church.
13: Meaning, don't even speak it if.
9: Well, the only reason you would speak out loud in a group is to communicate thought.
13: Right,
9: and that's why Paul says earlier in the chapter, you know, I'd rather speak five words with my understanding where I might instruct others than 10,000 in an unknown tongue.
13: So when it says, and let him speak to himself and to God.
9: That when you pray, of course, God knows what you're praying.
13: Okay, but is it not where anybody could hear the prayer?
9: Well, if no one understands you.
8: You know, it's also important to recognize the context here. Paul's writing to believers in the church at Corinth, and Corinth was made up of people from different backgrounds, different cultures, different languages. And so there were people in the church that, someone would get up and speak. And if we were to put it in modern times, maybe congregation is comprised of people who speak Spanish and English and French. And there might be somebody who gets up to speak Portuguese. Nobody understands that. So if somebody is going to speak a language that the members don't understand, let there be a translator. If there's nobody to translate, you know, he can pray to the Lord. He would understand it, but the people wouldn't there.
9: In verse 9, 1 Corinthians 14, verse 9, let me just close this thought. He says, so likewise, except you utter by the tongue words easy to be understood, how shall it be known what is spoken, for you speak into the air? So in a public setting, when the church is gathered together, it should be for instruction. And if people are speaking in an unknown tongue where others present don't understand what's being said, Paul said, just speak quietly in your heart to God, or pray in your heart to God. Hey, we'll send you that free book. It's got a really good study on it. It's called Understanding Tongues, and it's got a lot of scripture references and good practical application. Just call the number.
8: The number is 800-835-6747. And to get the book, Understanding Tongues, the number 800-835-6747. That is the resource line. You can ask for the book Understanding Tongues or go to the Amazing Facts website and you can read it for free right there online at the free resources. Our next call is Ed, and he's listening on WMCA from New York. Ed, you're on the program.
14: Yes, good evening. I have one big question and one very small question, which is easy to answer. Revelation 18:7, wherein it says, I sit as a queen and am no widow and shall know no sorrow. What does that mean? Oh, by the way, as I was looking this up, I looked at another version, and it cross-references Isaiah 47:8-9 on that. But I didn't check that out because I was waiting to go on the air.

0: Here it's talking about what would happen to the church when it became corrupt. And it says that this harlot in Revelation 17, called Mystery Babylon the Great, that she gets involved in politics and starts to persecute the real people of God. And there's a great falling away and apostasy in the church. But she says, I'm a queen. You know, I'm not a widow. And in other words, Christ hasn't departed from me. So there's this boasting of her relationship with the Lord and her wealth and the symbol of her blessing. Now, some false churches have said before, well, look, we're prosperous, we're numerous, God must be with us. And that's what Babylon says just before the judgment.
1: Now, of course,
0: we have a lesson on this mystery woman, too.
1: It's called the other woman. Yeah. And, of course, in Bible prophecy, a woman represents a church. And, Ed, if you call our resource line, we'll send this lesson to you for free. It's called The Other Woman. Just ask for that. The number is 800-835-6747. Again, 800-835-6747. Ask for the study guide entitled The Other Woman. Our next call is Thomas, and he's listening also from New York. Thomas, welcome to the program.
2: Hello.
0: Evening, Thomas. You're on the air.
2: Oh, yes. I wanted to explain Isaiah's chapter 14, verse 9, and Isaiah 5:14. Do those two verses go together? Because it seems to be talking about a place instead of, you know, like it's from a. It's talking about a place instead. Like, Judaism is a Sheol in the Old Testament? You know, 14. Explain 14 and verse 9, and.
0: All right, well, this is another prophecy actually about Babylon that you read here. In Isaiah chapter 14, he begins by talking about, well, you can go to verse 4, thou shalt take up this proverb against the king of Babylon, how the oppressor has ceased. And then he goes through this soliloquy of Babylon and its wickedness and how its judgment is coming. In verse 9, he says, hell from beneath. That word hell there is speaking of the grave. The grave from beneath is moved for thee to meet thee at thy coming. It stirreth up the dead for thee, even all the chief ones of the earth. It is raised up. You read on here, and it tells us that this is talking about Lucifer. He's like the he's an analogy of the king of Babylon here. The king of Babylon's an analogy of him. And you just look at verse 12. How you are fallen from heaven, O Lucifer, son of the morning. At the end of the 1,000 years, when the wicked are raised, and you find that in Revelation 20, the hell, the grave, comes up, Lucifer is there. And so when it talks about the wicked being stirred and coming up before you, this is telling us something that is going to happen in the future, where all the wicked are raised, and the devil tries to marshal Gog and Magog against the city of God, or the New Jerusalem.
2: Okay, what about verse 10? Or they shall speak and say unto thee,
0: Thou become weak as we are? Have you become? Yeah, because Lucifer has basically had his power checked at that point. He's bound for 1,000 years, and it shows that he's been limited in his power as prince of the world.
2: Okay, so this is talking more like a future, in the future reference?
0: Yep, it is. And you see, you go to verse 12, how you are fallen from heaven, Lucifer, son of the morning, how you're cut to the ground, which did weaken the nations. For you said in your heart, I will be like God. It tells all about the fall of Lucifer here. Now, we will send you, let me see, we've got the lesson on the millennium, Pastor Ross, and we've got the lesson on where the devil came from. Actually, you can read both for free, Thomas, online, or we can send you a copy, your pick. And we've got a lesson on the sequence of when Lucifer is bound, and it's talking about that 1,000 years of peace. Or we can talk, I think that'd be the best lesson for you, the millennium.
1: 1,000 Years of Peace, the number to call is 800-835-6747, and you can ask for that study guide, 1,000 Years of Peace. And also, Tom, just one other verse, in Jesus said, in John chapter 5, verse 28, he says, do not marvel at this, for the hour is coming in which all who are in their graves will hear his voice. Those who have done good unto the resurrection of righteousness, those who have done wicked,
0: resurrection of damnation.
1: Resurrection of condemnation or damnation. That's John 5, 28, 29. So it's pretty clear there that everyone in the grave will be resurrected.
0: Yep.
1: Next call is Jessica, and she's listening from Ohio. Jessica, welcome to the program.
0: Jessica, Hello. Hi, you're on the air.
3: Hi, good evening.
0: Yes.
3: Hello?
0: We're here.
3: Okay. I have a question.

0: question. I just want to know, is it biblical to have sex with your husband if the wife cannot bear children, or, you know, if she had a procedure done where she can't have children?
1: Well, let me rephrase.
0: Does the Bible say anything about that?
1: I think so. Not specifically, but indirectly. The bigger question would be, is there a purpose for sexual intimacy in a marriage beyond procreation or reproduction?
0: Right.
1: And I think there's plenty of support in the Bible that there is.
0: Okay.
1: Yeah, the marriage relationship, Paul says that a husband and wife should come together on a regular basis in 1 Corinthians chapter 7, and that, you know, they really have an obligation to comfort and to encourage one another. And he doesn't ever say it in the context of so you can, you know, just multiply like bunnies. And you read Song of Solomon, it's pretty clear.
2: Mm-hmm. Hebrews chapter 13, verse 4, Paul writes, marriage is honorable in all, and the bed is undefiled.
1: Yeah, so, you know, God places these desires within a husband and a wife, and the Bible says it's better to marry than burn. In other words, better to marry than burn with passion, meaning marriage is the appropriate environment where a husband and wife become one, and they're able to embrace one another, and it's not always expected that it's, you know, always going to be because of reproduction. So I think there's when Abraham spent time with Sarah, even after she was 100, obviously they got together.
0: Right.
1: They weren't expecting for a long time any children to come from that, but they still got together. You know what I'm saying?
0: That's right, yeah.
1: It's a little sensitive, but I think we all understand what we're talking about. Hey, good question. I appreciate it, Jessica. Don't have a lesson on that we can send you.
2: All right, next call is Rosie, and she's listening all the way from the Bahamas. Rosie, welcome to the program.
3: Yes, good evening, Pastor Batchelor and Pastor Ross. How are you both?
1: Evening, Rosie. Well. We got about a minute before our break.
3: Good. Okay, this is a quickie. This is really a praise call. I'm telling you, I'm very thankful that we can listen to you on Radio BBN here in the Bahamas from the city of Nassau.
1: I've been there. Praise the Lord.
3: Good. And I just wanted, if you have enough time, could you explain 2 Corinthians 12, 2, where Paul is explaining that he knew a man in Christ above 14 years ago, and whether in the body and whether out of the body. But what is he going on with right there? Could you give me a breakdown on that, please?
1: I'll do my best. I think Paul is humbly referring to an experience he had when he says, I knew a man. You know, John writes his gospel. He talks about the one who Jesus loved. He never really says it was me. So sometimes the Bible writers were discreet in saying something they experienced. The reason he says in the body or out of the body, I cannot tell. He was caught away in a vision, and whether, you know, the Lord took him bodily in this vision and showed him, or if he was just in mind or spirit, probably felt very real to him. And something like when in Revelation 4, John is caught away. And so Paul is describing when he was brought up to the third heaven, or the very dwelling place of God, into the presence of the Lord, and he saw him there. I appreciate that question very much, Rosie. Friends, you're listening to Bible Answers Live.
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1: Yes, we started our broadcast this evening with an amazing fact about Lincoln's body being at least an attempted kidnapping. And do the dead know what's happening to their bodies? And are there ghosts floating around? What does the Bible teach about this? 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
1: 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I'm still Doug Batchelor.
2: And I'm still John Ross. We're going to go straight to the phone lines. Next call is Phil, and he's listening from Buffalo, New York. On WBCX. Phil, welcome to the program. Phil. Hello? From Buffalo. Yes, you're on the air.
6: Okay, it's Bill, but I'm calling to, I kind of got two questions. The first one was, will the cashless society start before the rapture or after the rapture?
1: Well, we're moving towards a cashless society right now. But I believe the buying and selling that'll be manipulated by the beast power is something that happens before the Lord descends from heaven and the dead in Christ are caught up. And you have a second question, but let me tell you, we have a book we'll send you for free that covers that very thoroughly, what the sequence is. It's called Anything But Secret. While we believe the Lord is going to rapture up the saints, it's not a secret, and we'll send you a book on that. And what was the second part of your question?
6: I'd like to know the difference between hot or cold when Jesus said, I'd rather have you hot or cold. If you're lukewarm, he's going to spew you out like vomit.
1: Yes, and that's in Revelation chapter 3 in the message to the church of Laodicea. The Lord said that he would that we were hot or cold, but since we're lukewarm, he'll spew us out of his mouth. Now, keep in mind, in Bible times, they knew that if you boiled water, it was typically safe, and they had kettles and ways of doing that, and they knew that cold running water was typically safe, but stagnating water would make a person sick. And the Lord can work with us when we're in a state of repentance and humility, asking for him to intervene or give us victory. He can work with us if we're full of zeal and passion to work for him. But when we're sort of indifferent and lackadaisical about our faith, we become self-confident, self-sufficient. He says, you think you're rich and increased with goods. And when the church begins to just sort of think, hey, we've got a nice name on our building, we've got a nice attendance, we got a comfortable church, we are well-respected in the community, and they don't have a passion for winning the lost, then he says that nauseates him. And that's the condition of a lot of Christians in the last age of the church, known as the age of Laodicea. He wants us to wake up and repent and be revived in our faith. So I appreciate your question, Phil. I don't know that we do have that Life in the Spirit book we can send you that talks about having that revived experience, that Life in the Spirit.
2: Well, the book is, again, Life in the Spirit, and the number is 800-835-6747. You can ask for that book, and we'll be happy to send it to you, or take a look at the book online at the Amazing Facts website. And, Bill, the verse you're referring to is Revelation chapter 3, and it's verse 15 and 16.
1: Mm-hmm.
2: Our next call is Heidi, and she is listening from Northern Highlands, California, in KFIA. Heidi, welcome to the program.
7: Hello.
1: Hi.
7: Oh, how are you?
1: Doing well. How are you? And your question tonight?
7: Okay. Well, for one, I guess it's a two-part question. One is, I'd like to know if the dinosaurs died out with the flood. And the second part is, why isn't the dinosaurs mentioned in the Bible? I know not everything is, but I still wanted to have some kind of idea.
1: Well, yeah, there are thousands of species of animals and reptiles, if not millions. And Noah was instructed to take two of probably each major category. When it came to dogs, for instance, I don't think that Noah took two dachshunds and two German shepherds and two Labradors because those breeds weren't even developed. But there were probably two wolf-like dogs that he took, and all the other dogs have pretty much come out of them. And I think that they were dinosaurs. What we call dinosaurs, it's just a word for thunder lizards. Before the flood, not only were there giant reptiles, we know there were giant mammals. I mean, I've seen a skeleton of a beaver 13 feet tall. Imagine the trees they had to chew on back then. But,
7: oh, my gosh.
1: So, yeah, there's all kinds of giant mammals that existed before. Everything was bigger. It doesn't say that Noah had to take a full-grown brontosaurus or triceratops or tyrannosaurus rex on the ark. He could have taken an egg, for that matter. But he probably took a sample of all the major species of animals on the ark. Probably a lot of animals were rendered extinct because the environment changed shortly after the flood. And you've had people like Nimrod. He was a mighty hunter. Anything that could get as big as a tyrannosaurus rex was probably a threat, and they hunted them down and rendered them extinct before too long.
2: Well, now, Heidi, you asked if the Bible mentions anything about dinosaurs, and I think there are at least two references to dinosaur-like creatures. And I'm going to read you from Job chapter 40, verse 15, where it says, "Now look at Behemoth, which I have made. It says he eats grass like an ox." And then further on it says, "His tail is like a cedar tree." So here is a large animal that eats grass, but it has a tail, a massive tail, like a cedar tree. Well, we don't know of any animal today that eats grass
1: alligator
2: that has a massive
1: grass.
2: Tail.
1: Elephant doesn't have a tail like a cedar tree. So
2: neither does a rhinoceros. So this is some big animal that... and then it goes on to say that it lived by the water because it lived amongst the reeds. So, you know, if you look at some of the depictions of these massive dinosaurs that ate grass... they lived amongst reeds and water, and it could very well be referring to this behemoth.
1: So, yeah, I think they are mentioned. They just weren't. Dinosaurs are a fairly modern name for these thunder lizards. And, yeah, I think they were living contemporaneous with man.
2: The other one is Leviathan, and that's also mentioned in the book of Job.
1: This big sea creature, but they don't know exactly. Of course, there are big dinosaurs in the water, too.
2: Mm-hmm.
1: And, hey, we do have a book. Now, we can't give this book away, but it's a really good book that talks about, it's kind of a comic book Bible study about dinosaurs. And I enjoy it. It's well illustrated. It's got scripture in it. And if you go to the Amazing Facts website and look for our magazine on dinosaurs, I think you'll enjoy that.
2: Well, thanks for your call, Heidi. Our next call is E. Frank, and he's listening from Queens, New York on WMCA. E. Frank, welcome to the program.
8: Yes, thank you, Pastor Doug and Pastor Ross. I truly appreciate you accepting and taking my phone call this evening. And my question for both of you gentlemen is as follows. I'm just curious. You know, in the book of John, chapter 3, verse 15, it talks about Nicodemus and how you can reach salvation, but it doesn't explain, you know, there's a verse there that says, as the wind comes and the wind passes. I just want to know, I interpret this in this manner. I believe that maybe secularized leaders who are saved, whether they're congressional, they're, could be the president, can they actually give us the influence and the necessary biblical understanding of God and Christ to lead others to salvation because they are actually saved?
1: Well, first question is about the wind blows where it lifts, and you cannot see where it comes from or where it goes. Jesus is talking about the moving of the Spirit is sort of invisible. And you might be staring at a tree sometime on a summer day, and all of a sudden its branches begin to move out of nowhere, and then they stop. And you know a wind went by, though you didn't see the wind. You don't know exactly where it went. And so the moving of the Spirit in the hearts of people, and that would be including congressional leaders and all the way from the lowly voter to the president. So I'm not sure if that's answering your question about John 15 and congressional leaders.
2: Were you asking something about spiritual leaders like pastors and teachers in the church?
8: Yes, as well as political leaders that actually have salvation. They have Christ in them.
2: Well, you know, I think if somebody has surrendered their life to Christ, the Holy Spirit is definitely moving upon their heart. For without the Spirit, we can't do anything. So doubtless, if they're open, God will be working and trying to guide them.
1: Mm-hmm. You know, you've got a couple of examples in the Bible where you have people who are politicians, and they were very spiritual people, one being Joseph and another being Daniel.
2: Mm-hmm.
1: And so God worked through them to reach many others. I hope that helps a little. I appreciate your call, E. Frank.
2: Our next call is Beth, and she's listening from Detroit, Michigan on WMUZ. Beth, welcome to the program.
9: Hi, thank you for taking my call. I appreciate it.
1: Yes, Beth, how can we help you?
9: Well, my question is, and I hope I can phrase this in a good way, is someone who has received Christ at an early age, who later in her, in the 20s, declares now that she's a lesbian and wants to live this lifestyle, and says that it has nothing to do with her faith. She is still a believer. And my question is can someone be saved living in this lifestyle, not being convicted that it is wrong? Was this person truly saved as a child? Or is this person not saved?
1: Well, Jesus says in Revelation, he also said in the Gospels, that unless a person repents, they will likewise perish. So a person cannot live in known, open, high-handed sin against their conscience and say, well, you know, I accepted the Lord when I was 15 years old or 20 years old, and so now I can turn from a godly life and live for the devil, and because of, you know, some contract that the Lord has to save me now, no matter how I live.
2: You know, Paul says in 1 Corinthians chapter 15, verse 31, he says, I die daily. In other words, every day the Christian is to give himself or herself to God and say, Lord, work within me. So conversion isn't just a one-time experience that happens at some point in a person's life, but it's really an ongoing day-by-day experience. And we have the freedom to choose whether we want to surrender ourselves to Christ today or whether we don't. And, you know, obviously the Bible makes it very clear that we want to make that decision to choose to serve him every day.
1: Mm-hmm. Yeah, Paul's also pretty clear. He says that homosexuals, practicing homosexuals, will not inherit the kingdom of God. And I know that's pretty clear, and it's also pretty disturbing to some people in our culture to hear that. But the Bible calls this a perversion of God's plan, and I know there are dear people that love the Lord that struggle with all kinds of tendencies and temptations, and God can save them. But if they give in to those temptations and say, I'm just going to abandon myself to living those things out, they're not trusting in God's power to keep them from sin.
9: Right. What verse is that where practicing homosexuals will not inherit the kingdom of God?
1: And such were some of you, Pastor Ross, but you've been washed. You've been cleansed. Pastor Ross is looking it up right now.
9: Okay.
1: First Corinthians.
2: Give me a second.
1: This is what it sounds like when we're searching.
9: That's
1: hang on,
9: okay.
1: Hang on 1 second. I've got another program here.
2: My computer is frozen up on me, Pastor Doug. We'll get that for you, Beth. And
1: I've got it.
2: Give you the verse. You got it there?
1: I think so. First Corinthians. Yeah. 1 Corinthians chapter 6, verse 9, Know ye not that the unrighteous will not inherit the kingdom of God? Be not deceived, neither fornicators, or idolaters, or adulterers, or effeminate, nor abusers of themselves with mankind. And that word effeminate there in the New King James Version says, or homosexuals or sodomites will inherit the kingdom of God. So it's just about as plain a statement as you can find. 1 Corinthians 6, 9.
9: Okay, I appreciate that.
1: All right,
9: okay,
1: thank you,
9: thanks
1: Beth.
9: Thanks very much.
1: God bless.
9: Bye.
2: Our next call is Jonathan, and he's listening on WMUZ from Dearborn, Michigan. Jonathan, welcome to the program.
10: Hey, how's it going?
1: Doing well. How are you doing?
10: Not too bad. I was just calling. In the New Testament, Paul says he doesn't want women to be preaching. And I was just curious, is that something that's more cultural at the time, or should we really be operating off what he says there?
1: Well, I don't think that Paul is making a prohibition against a woman sharing truth. He talks about a woman not having authority over a man, and that would include a woman serving in the capacity of a pastor, apostle, or priest, which there's no Bible support for that. Some say, well, that's just because of the culture of the day. But in fact, from the time of Moses all the way through the time of Christ, the pagan nations surrounding Israel did have women priests. So it would have been very easy for Jesus or Paul or Moses to say, well, there's nothing wrong with women serving as priests. Now, there were women who were prophets and women who were even judges. But when it came to offering sacrifice, you only have men consistently through the Bible serving as the priests of the family in the church. And that would be, you know, Abraham offered for his family, Job for his family, Jacob, the patriarchs, the Levites, the sons of Aaron were the only ones ordained, the apostles of Jesus, the replacement for Judas. Even in New Testament times, they said, choose out from among these men who follow Jesus. There were women in the upper room, mm-hmm. but they never even considered that they would choose a woman in that capacity. But there were women like Aquila and Priscilla. You know, here you've got a team of husband and wife that are giving studies. So there's nothing wrong with a woman using her gifts to teach or to give studies or to preach or do evangelism.
2: You know, especially if we see in Scripture, there are examples of women that had the gift of prophecy. And if you have the gift of prophecy, you're going to be preaching and teaching and sharing what God has revealed to you. So nothing wrong with an individual preaching. But as Pastor Doug mentioned, it deals with the role of the priesthood and that type of ministry.
1: You know, I've got a book. I'll send you a free copy if you'd like it, Jonathan. And it's called The Role of Women in Ministry, what the Bible says about that.
10: Okay.
1: And they've got a lot of scriptures on it. It's it's God's role for women in ministry. Just ask, call the number, and you can read it online for free, too.
2: The number is 800-835-6747. Again, 800-835-6747. You can ask for the book, Woman in Ministry, and we'll be happy to send that out. Our next caller is Brian, and he's listening from Florida. Brian, welcome to the program.
11: Yeah, good evening.
1: Evening, Brian.
11: Yeah, I have one. Could I get a real quick story, then I'll ask you my scripture?
1: Okay.
11: I go to a Jewish Messianic synagogue where Jeff Siminski is, and he's a friend of yours.
1: Yes, tell Jeff I said hello.
11: I will. He's told an interesting story about you, the polishing of the shoes. Because we got together because it's the Jewish New Year started tonight.
1: Oh, yeah.
11: And so he's told the story about the time you attempted to polish your father's shoes, and you got the line on the painting and the ceiling.
1: Yeah, the shoe polish everywhere.
11: And then you denied it. Then there was the line on your body too.
1: Yes.
11: So that was a real funny story.
1: I was only 5 years old, friends. But
11: okay,
1: that didn't happen last week.
11: Yeah, I had told them that. I heard you share a lot of stories, but I never heard you share that one.
1: Yeah, well, I've actually got that, I think, in a book called To See the King. And,
11: oh, okay.
1: There's an illustration point to it. Okay. Now, your question tonight.
11: Yeah, my question is Deuteronomy 26, verse 12.
1: All right, can I read that to everyone?
11: Yeah, go ahead. I read out of the New King James.
1: All right, I'll do it there, too. Deuteronomy 26, 12. When you have finished laying aside all the tithe of your increase in the third year, the year of tithing, and have given it to the Levite, the stranger, the fatherless, and the widow, so that they may eat within your gates and be filled. Now, this was a special tithe that was above and separate from what they would get whenever they harvested on an annual basis in their from their increase. They set aside a special tithe that was to help with the poor.
11: But why, like, what does in the third year mean? What year is the third year?
1: Well, they had their years marked off by the Jubilee. And so it's talking about 3 years, every third year, in other words.
11: Okay.
1: Every seventh year, they wouldn't farm their land. Every third year, they would, sequentially, they would say, you know, let's give a special tithe to the poor. And they didn't do it on a yearly basis because they didn't want it to turn into an entitlement program that would discourage hard work. Yeah, but this is a special tithe that the people would give.
2: You know, God did take care in a special way of those who were widows and the poor and orphans. There was also instruction given that when you harvested your field, you weren't to go back a second time to mm-hmm. make sure you got everything. But if you leave something in the field, leave it so that the widows and the poor could feed and mm-hmm. eat.
1: You know, Brian, we have a free study guide we'll send you, and it's called In God We Trust. It kind of covers what is the New Testament perspective on tithing. You know, some people say, well, I know what they did in the Old Testament, mm-hmm. but what's the pattern for New Testament Christians when it comes to tither offerings. Is that still an obligation? And you just call that number, and we'll send it to you, and make sure and tell Jeff I said hello.
2: Our phone number for that free resource is 800-835-6747, and you can ask for the study guide, In God We Trust. Lee is listening in Oregon on KFYL. Lee, welcome to the program.
12: Hello. I have a question about judgment.
1: Okay.
12: I read in Acts 17:31 that Paul, talking to the people in Athens, he said God has appointed a day in which he will judge the world.
1: Yes.
12: So I'm wondering, do you know that day? And if there's a beginning, do you know when it will end?
1: Well, Jesus refers to it at the last day. He said, I'll raise them up on the last day. Sometimes it's called the day of the Lord or the great judgment day. Revelation refers to it as, well, Revelation, when it talks about the great white throne judgment, that's probably the one that happens at the end of the 1,000 mm-hmm. years. But the whole process of judgment really begins with a time just before Jesus' return where the house of God goes through a judgment. Peter says judgment must begin at the house of God. Then there's a more executive judgment that happens at the end of the 1,000 years where the wicked are cast into a lake of fire after the great white throne judgment. Lee, we've got a free study guide we'll send you on facing the judge if you'd like a copy of that. And it goes through the whole sequence of the judgment and when it began and when it'll end.
2: The study guide, I believe, is entitled Case Closed.
1: Oh, sorry,
2: and,
1: that's right.
2: And if you'd like to receive that, Lee, or anyone, call our resource line. It's 800-835-6747, and you can ask for the study guide Case Closed. That's 800-835-6747. Our next call is Paul, and he's listening from St. Louis. Paul, welcome to the program.
13: Hi, pastors. First of all, thank you for your program. I really enjoy listening to it every week.
1: Hey, I was in St. Louis this week.
13: Oh.
1: We missed each other. I just drove through. But your question.
13: My question is, how do you convince someone who believes in reincarnation that it's not real? I mean, I heard a story on the radio the other day about some 4-year-old girl in India where they already believe in reincarnation. She was saying how she lived a previous life. She was married. She described the house she lived in, the relatives. It was in a village a few hundred yards miles away. And so they went there, and sure enough, everything was exactly as she described it, the house, the people. On the surface, it sounded very real and authentic. A lot of people would think, wow, she really lived in a previous life. Well, I know it's not true. You know it's not true. But how do you convince other people that it's just demons putting this in their minds?
1: Exactly. First of all, if a person believes the Bible, then they believe that Satan's got these fallen angels or devils or minions that he works through. They obviously know who lived before and where they lived and what they did, and they can plant things. I mean, the devil gives inside information. You can read the story of the Witch of Endor and learn that. But if you're talking to someone that is struggling with reincarnation, you know, what helped me is someone said, yeah, God, I used to believe in reincarnation. I was into the Indian religions. And a Christian said, well, Doug, the Bible actually teaches one reincarnation. You come back, but you come back as you. Mm-hmm. You come back for the resurrection, for the judgment. And that, to me, actually, that was a stepping stone to get me to consider the biblical idea. I used to always wonder who I was in my former life, and it never made any sense to me because I thought, what good is it to have lived all these lives and not remember any of them? How do you learn from anything? Mm-hmm. And
2: all of the people that claim to have been reincarnated, they all claim to have been some famous person of past history. Yeah. I don't know how many, Caesars there's been around or some famous person, pharaohs from ancient times.
1: And no one ever says I was a mongrel dog in New Guinea. they always say, yeah, they were Cleopatra or somebody.
2: Yeah.
1: Hey, well, I appreciate that question. We do have our lesson again on that we're offering tonight. Are the dead really dead? And you know, there's a website that we probably ought to start talking about since Halloween's in the stores already, Pastor Ross.
2: Mm-hmm.
1: Our website on Ghost Truth. Ghost Truth. And a lot of people wonder about that. GhostTruth.com.
2: Next call is Judy, still dealing with the subject of, well, what happens when you die? Judy, welcome to the program. You're listening in Bronx, New York.
14: Hello, yes.
1: Hi. Hey, we got 1 minute, Judy.
14: I know something. When a person dies, does the spirit go, where does the spirit go? Does it wander on the street, or does it go back to the residence?
1: All right, well, let me give you a quick answer before we run out of time. Where does the spirit go when you die? The Bible tells us that in Ecclesiastes chapter 12, that the dust returns to the earth as it was, and the spirit And that word there is breath of life, the ruach, is the Hebrew, returns to God who gave it. So this power, this energy of life that God gives all of his creatures returns to God. But it doesn't say that it is the conscious soul that is floating around thinking or doing things. These people are sleeping a dreamless sleep. The spirit does not flutter around. It's the power of God. Something like when you unplug an appliance, you say, where did the electricity go? Well, it's back at the power station or wherever it came from.
2: You know, the verse you mentioned, Ecclesiastes chapter 12, verse 7, it doesn't say the spirit of good men returned to God, but it says the spirit of all men returned to God at death.
1: Yep.
2: That breath of life, that spark of life.
1: Matter of fact, Ecclesiastes says it's even the spirit of all life, even the animals, mm-hmm. returns to God who gave it. So it's not a conscious, cognitive soul. Friends, you can tell from the music we are out of time. Hey, we'd love to hear from you this week. Program doesn't need to end. Please go to our website. It's amazingfacts.org. Drop us a line and keep the program on the air. 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
16: Now the weather forecast for Strong Tower Radio. For Michigan's UP, today we'll have mostly cloudy skies with highs near 58 degrees with a northeast wind at around 10 miles per hour. Tonight we'll have mostly cloudy skies and gradually becoming mostly clear with lows at around 43 degrees. For northern Michigan, today will be mostly cloudy with highs near 57 degrees with the northeast wind at around 10 to 15 miles per hour. And for tonight we'll have mostly cloudy skies with lows at around 41 degrees. For southern Michigan, today we'll have mostly cloudy skies with highs near 63 degrees with an east-northeast wind at around 10 to 13 miles per hour. And for Monday night, we'll have partly cloudy skies with lows at around 48 degrees with a northeast wind at around 7 miles per hour. For central Illinois, today we'll have a chance of showers and thunderstorms, mostly cloudy with highs near 68 degrees. And for tonight, we'll have mostly cloudy skies with lows at around 57 degrees. For Strong Tower Radio, I'm meteorologist Tricia Cook.
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0: This is Max MacLean. The coming of Jesus was overwhelming. He healed the sick and cured diseases. But what did he teach? Listen to the Bible from Mark 4. Again, Jesus began to teach by the lake. The crowd that gathered around him was so large that he got into a boat and sat in it out on the lake, while all the people were along the shore at the water's edge. He taught them many things by parables, and in his teaching said, "Listen, a farmer went out to sow his seed. As he was scattering the seed, some fell along the path, and the birds came and ate it up. Some fell on rocky places where it did not have much soil. It sprang up quickly because the soil was shallow. But when the sun came up, the plants were scorched and they withered because they had no root. Other seed fell among thorns, which grew up and choked the plants so that they did not bear grain. Still other seed fell on good soil. It came up, grew, and produced a crop multiplying 30, 60, or even 100 times. Then Jesus said, "He who has ears to hear, let him hear." When he was alone, the 12 and the others around him asked him about the parables. He told them, "The secret of the kingdom of God has been given to you, but to those on the outside everything is said in parables." Then Jesus said to them, "Don't you understand this parable? How then will you understand any parable? The farmer sows the word. Some people are like seed along the path where the word is sown. As soon as they hear it, Satan comes and takes away the word that was sown in them. Others, like seed sown on rocky places, hear the word and at once receive it with joy. But since they have no root, they last only a short time. When trouble or persecution comes because of the word, they quickly fall away. Still others, like seed sown among thorns, hear the word. But the worries of this life, the deceitfulness of wealth, and the desire for other things come in and choke the word, making it unfruitful. Others, like seed sown on good soil, hear the word, accept it, and produce a crop 30, 60, or even 100 times what was sown." From Mark 4, listen to the Bible. It's great for the soul.
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The wonderful things the Lord showed me of heaven, I cannot describe. I saw there tables of stone in which the names of the multitude of the redeemed were engraved in letters of gold. After we beheld the glory of the temple, we went out, and Jesus left us and went into the city. Soon we heard his lovely voice again saying, "Come, my people, you have come out of great tribulation and done my will, suffered for me. Come in to supper, for I myself will serve you." We shouted, "Alleluia, glory," and entered into the city. And I saw a table of pure silver. It was many miles in length, yet our eyes could extend over it. I saw the fruit of the tree of life, the manna, almonds, figs, pomegranates, grapes, and many other kinds of fruit. Then Jesus said, "You must go back to earth again and relate to others what I have revealed to you." Then an angel bore me gently down to this dark

0: Are we as good as it gets? Learn what evolutionists think on today's Creation Moment. And now, here's our Creation Moment host, Ian Taylor.
1: Are we, as human beings, as good as it gets? According to several influential evolutionary scientists, human beings are as good as it gets, and evolution has stopped for us. Some dispute this, saying that human evolution is still happening, but it's invisible. Although none of this sounds very much like science, such claims have fueled new debate among evolutionists. These debates are puzzling, considering man's supposed evolutionary history. According to evolution, modern man evolved in a blink of evolutionary history from some ape-like creature. As we have pointed out many times on Creation Moments, if evolution and its timescales were true, virtually every generation of our ancestors would have had some evolved improvements over the last generation. Why would evolution have stopped so suddenly? Has modern medicine, which saves even the weak, stopped evolution? Mutations are also decreasing among us, they point out. In the primitive past, women had children throughout their reproductive life. Older women gave birth to children with more mutations. But today, women have their children when young and stop. The claim that we are all as good as we get reveals the pride of earthly thinking inherent in evolution. In truth, we can only be as good as we can get through the forgiveness of sins that comes by grace through faith in Jesus Christ.
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3: Hello, friends. This is David Bolduc, Station Manager for Strong Terra Radio. I have some very sad news to share. Our dear friend Jelaine Finner passed away just a few days ago. Jelaine has been a full-time volunteer for Strong Tower Radio for over 17 years and was our number one cheerleader. We are deeply saddened by her passing, but we are encouraged by her life. She always began her prayers saying, "We come to you, Father, thanking you and praising you because you love us so much and forgive us so much." She continually reminded us that Jesus is coming soon. She will be missed, but we have the hope that we will see her again and our loved ones on that great and blessed day when Jesus returns to take us to be with him in heaven. Your prayers for her family would be greatly appreciated at this difficult time.

black cloud, about half the size of a man's hand. It is the cloud which surrounds the Savior and which seems in the distance to be shrouded in darkness. The people of God know this to be the sign of the Son of Man. In solemn silence, they gaze upon it as it draws nearer the earth, becoming lighter and more glorious until it is a great white cloud, its base a glory like consuming fire, and above it the rainbow of the covenant. Jesus rides forth as a mighty conqueror, not now a man of sorrows to drink the bitter cup of shame and woe. He comes victor in heaven and earth to judge the living and the dead. With anthems of celestial melody, the holy angels, a vast, unnumbered throng, attend him on his way. The firmament seems filled with radiant forms, 10,000 times 10,000 and thousands of thousands. No human pen can portray the scene. No mortal mind is adequate to conceive its splendor. His glory covered the heavens, and the earth was full of his praise. His brightness was like the light. As the living cloud comes still nearer, every eye beholds the Prince of Life. No crown of thorns now mars that sacred head, but a diadem of glory rests on his holy brow. His countenance outshines the dazzling brightness of the noonday sun, and he has on his robe and on his thigh a name written, King of Kings.

0: 2 Thessalonians 3:10 says, "If anyone is not willing to work, let him not eat." Hi, I'm Rob West with today's Faith and Finance Minute. Paul wasn't condemning those who were poor, disabled, or unable to work. 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Instead of carrying their own responsibilities, they relied on others and became busybodies, interfering with the work of others. 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
1: 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Dr. Morris, when did the Ice Age happen?
2: Chris, the Bible doesn't mention the Ice Age by name, but it probably occurred in the several hundred years following the flood as an after effect of the flood. The waters then were probably much warmer than today and would have easily evaporated, pumping great volumes of moisture up into the atmosphere, where it would then condense and fall as snow. The snow continued to build up and packed into ice, which then could flow south. But it certainly didn't cover the entire globe. This would have been happening up through the time of Abraham. Job lived about the time of Abraham, and in the book of Job, ice and snow were mentioned more times than in any other book in the Bible. Job lived in a warm area, but he knew about the ice up in Europe. The Ice Age would have continued until the oceans gave up their excess heat. And that all happened back in Genesis.
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1: Now the weather forecast for Strong Tower Radio. For Michigan's UP, tonight will be mostly cloudy, then gradually becoming mostly clear with lows at around 43 degrees. Tuesday will be sunny with a high near 60 degrees with a northeast wind at around 5 to 10 miles per hour. For northern Michigan, tonight will be mostly cloudy with lows at around 41 degrees with a northeast wind at around 5 to 10 miles per hour. And for Tuesday, we'll have mostly cloudy skies and gradually becoming sunny with a high near 61 degrees. For southern Michigan, tonight will be partly cloudy with lows at around 48 degrees with a northeast wind at around 7 to 10 miles per hour. And for Tuesday, we'll be mostly sunny with a high near 62 degrees with a northeast wind at around 6 to 13 miles per hour. For central Illinois, tonight will be mostly cloudy with lows at around 57 degrees with a northeast wind at around 10 to 13 miles per hour. And for Tuesday, we'll be mostly cloudy through the mid-morning, then becoming sunny with a high near 69 degrees. For Strong Tower Radio, I'm meteorologist Tricia Cook.
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Good evening and welcome again to Give Me the Bible series. This is a Kenneth Cox production that is coming to you live from the 3ABN Worship Center. And we are so thankful that you have joined us tonight and believe that you will be thankful as well. This has been an incredible series, has it not? This is the fifth message of the Elisha message, and it's all about turning the hearts of the fathers to the children and the children to the fathers, all about family values. And we have had such wonderful messages. We had several in the audience last night who said they just hated to see this series come to an end. Tonight is going to be the 50th message. Do you realize that? 50 sermons, 50 major themes that pastor and evangelist Kenneth Cox has spoken on. And this will be the great and dreadful day of the Lord, a day that is both great and dreadful. But this is going to be something that if you've missed any of these, they're all available on DVD. And what a library, what a wealth of knowledge that you'll have at your fingertips if you get these DVDs. Before pastor and evangelist Kenneth Cox comes to give us this lesson, first we'll have Tammy Larson, and she's going to be singing a beautiful song, Remind Me, O Lord.

Thank you, Tammy Larson. Remind me again. You enjoy that? That's great. Thank you again. Well, we welcome each of you tonight. Appreciate you being here very much, all of you that have come, and those that are watching by television or listening on the radio, we welcome you again tonight. Appreciate you tuning in and being with us as we've gone through this series on the Elijah message, talking about a message that God has that's to take place right down at the end of time. We've looked at that, and we hope it's been a blessing to you. Our next series that we're going to be doing, is entitled The Apple of God's Eye. The Apple of God's Eye. You know what the apple of God's eye is? Well, the Scripture says the apple of God's eye is His church. That's what it says. And so we're going to look at that in our next series. We're going to have subjects like, why a church? Why have a church? What's the purpose of the church? How much authority does a church have? We're just going to take a look at what the Scripture has to say about the church. And then we're going to one night talk about the front door of the church. Front door of the church. And then the next one's going to be on the back door of the church. And we're going to talk about both the front door and the back door. We're going to talk about the church victorious. Those are some of the subjects we'll be looking at as we talk about the apple of His eye. Very, very important subject. So we hope all of you will tune in next month as we take a look at the subject of the church. And then, of course, tonight we're down to the closing one on our series here on the Elijah message, The Great and Dreadful Day of the Lord. The Great and Dreadful Day of the Lord. We have looked at the coming of Elijah, how that God said He would come, what His message would be, and we found that as we looked at Malachi 4, verses 5 and 6, that His message dealt with the home, that it would turn the hearts of the fathers to the children, the heart of the children to their fathers. And so we've talked about the home. We talked about the responsibility of fathers. We talked about family worship. We've talked about God's blessing on the home. But tonight, we're going to take a look at the great and dreadful day of the Lord, referring to the coming of Jesus Christ. And so we'll look at that this evening. We hope that it will help you prepare for the coming of Jesus Christ. Tonight, Donna Klein is going to sing for us a song entitled, Wasted Years.

Gracious Lord, we come to you tonight asking that your blessing may rest upon us, that as we look at your word and we understand that times in which we're living, that Jesus is coming soon. I pray, Lord, that we each might understand what you want, and that our hearts will be open and they'll be soft, pliable, that your Holy Spirit can speak to us and guide us and lead us. Help us, Lord, to walk as you lead us, and that we might just reach out and take hold of your hand and walk with you all the way into the kingdom. For this is what we ask in Christ's name. Amen. Evidently, God was wanting to emphasize to mankind, emphasize to us, the importance of being ready for his coming. Because, as I mentioned, when we come to the last book, the Old Testament, the last chapter of the Old Testament, the last two verses in that chapter, it says, "Behold, I will send you Elijah the prophet before the coming of the great and dreadful day of the Lord." Now, when it speaks of the great and dreadful day of the Lord, that is talking about the coming of Jesus Christ. That's what it's referring to, is the coming of Christ. And it tells us certain things that were to be done or cared for in order for us to be ready for the coming of Jesus Christ. And the scripture emphasizes that that day will come quickly, because it says here in Zephaniah, the first chapter in verse 14, it says, "The great day of the Lord is near." The great day of the Lord is near. It is near and hastens quickly. So what it's saying, as we see these things take place, that they will take place in quick succession. And so it says the coming of the Lord will come quickly. And you and I need to be prepared for that day. It continues in verse 15 and says, "That day is a day of wrath, a day of trouble and distress." So it's going to be a time, the coming of the Lord, in which the whole world will be involved. It'll be a time of wrath, a time of distress, a day of devastation, a desolation, a day of darkness and gloominess. This will not be a good time. And dear friend, above all, you and I need to make sure that we have our lives fully and completely set in Jesus Christ, that our foundation is firm, that we are not moved around, that we have laid hold of the hope that there is in Christ our Lord, because it's going to affect people. It says men's hearts failing them for fear. So it's not an easy time, and expectation of those things that are coming on the earth, for the power of the heavens will be shaken. So we need to be ready for the coming of Jesus Christ. So tonight, that's what we're going to look at. We're going to look at, what do I need to do to be prepared for the coming of Jesus Christ? Then they will see the Son of Man coming in the clouds with power and great glory. Now, have you ever just stopped and thought about it, what it's going to be like when Christ comes? And will you and I greet that with joy and expectation? Because it says it will be a fearful time indeed. So how to prepare for the coming of the Lord? Well, to begin with, tonight I would like to talk to those that may be here in the audience. Maybe you're watching by television, or maybe you're listening on the radio. But I'd like to talk specifically to those who know at this point that if Christ was to come, you'd be lost. That you know, without a question of a doubt, that you're lost.
and that you would not make it if Christ would come. So what can you do as an individual to be prepared for the coming of Jesus Christ? Well, the first thing I would say to you is it tells him to do this. Listen carefully to this text. And it's about the Elijah message, and it says, "And he also will go before him in the spirit and the power of Elijah to turn the hearts of the fathers to the children." Now listen. "And the disobedient to the wisdom of the just to make ready a people prepared for the Lord." So it says that what Elijah was doing was to make these people who are disobedient, to turn them to the just and prepare them for the coming of the Lord. So that's what we want to do tonight. We want to make sure that if you know that you are not saved, you know that you are lost, then I'd like to share with you what you can do to be ready for the coming of the Lord. So the first thing I would tell you is accept Christ. There's no other way. I can't take you some other way and tell you do this and this and this, because there is no other way. To begin with, you must accept Jesus Christ as your personal Savior, because, dear friend, let people say what they want to, but there is no salvation outside of Him. Amen. That's the only way you're going to find it. This is what it says. "Nor is there salvation in any other, for there is no other name under heaven given among men by which we must be saved." No other way, only in Jesus Christ. And it's really this simple. There's nobody else. Nobody else in the universe. Nobody else ever that died for mankind. Nobody came and bore your sins and mine except Jesus Christ, and He came and died in your place. And therefore, dear friend, if you want salvation, you must come to Christ and accept Him as your personal Savior. I can't offer you any other way, only in Christ Jesus. Secondly, you must accept Christ, but you also must understand that you and I must surrender self. You cannot hang on to the old man of sin and go through and think that you'll make it. That is contrary to Christ. And therefore, I must surrender. I must surrender myself to the work of the Holy Spirit. Please understand that when it comes in this question of preparation for the coming of the Lord, this is not something that you and I can do of our own strength. You can't do it. It's basically, when we talk about that, that is an impossibility for you and I to do what is necessary of our own strength. I cannot change to the degree that I need to change of my own strength. I must have the Holy Spirit. When it comes to understanding this book, when it comes to understanding what it says,

self is predominant in your life, the Holy Spirit can't work there. Teach you all things and bring to your remembrance all things that I said to you. This is the work of the Holy Spirit to make me different. To make me different than I am. I can't do that. But the Holy Spirit can do that. And that's why it says that the Holy Spirit gives to us, if you please, the fruits of the Spirit. You see, by nature, these things just don't take place. But only as the Holy Spirit comes into your life do you become loving. See, by nature, not very loving. But the Holy Spirit can bring that into your life and make you a loving person. He can make you so that you care about others. He can bring about that change. It's the Holy Spirit that gives you joy, gives me peace, long-suffering, kindness, goodness, faithfulness, gentleness, self-control. Against such there is no law. You see, you having troubles? Are there habits that plague your life? And you can't seem to get over it? Well, dear friend, what you need here is the Holy Spirit, because the Holy Spirit is what brings self-control. That's not what comes of our own self. That's the work of the Holy Spirit, so I have to surrender my life to the work of the Holy Spirit. Now, I'm talking specifically to those of you out there that know you're lost. And I'm saying, forget this thing of thinking you're going to change yourself and you're going to make yourself different. I know people, have known them for 30, 40 years, that all this time they've been trying to change themselves, and they're just as worse off now than they were back then. You see, you can't do that. That has to be the work of the Spirit of God in your life. So, dear friend, quit the trying and surrender. You see, in Christianity, victory does not come by fight. It comes by surrender. That's how it comes. Okay. Also, quit being disobedient. I'm talking specifically to those of you that are not saved. Quit being disobedient. That's what it says. That's what the Elijah message is. It says the disobedient, he will turn them from that to obedience. And so I have to come to the place where I am willing to follow God's commandments. And the disobedient, see, to the wisdom of the just, to make ready a people prepared for the Lord. So, dear friend, if you find yourself being on the rebellious side and disobedient, then, dear friend, you got to surrender it. You got to give it to the Lord and say, okay, I will follow you. Let us hear the conclusion of the whole matter. Talk about all you want to. Hear the conclusion of the whole matter. Fear God, keep His commandments, for this is the whole duty of man. That's the whole duty of mankind. Now, let me just say this to you, and I hope you, those of you that are considering accepting Christ and giving your heart to Him, understand simply this. There's nothing you can do, nothing you can do to add to salvation. Nothing, absolutely nothing. Jesus Christ did everything that was demanded. He did everything. There's nothing you can add to it. There's nothing you can put to it. You can't do anything. The only thing you can do is accept what Christ has done for you. See? So when it comes to salvation, you can't add anything to it or do anything to it. Christ did it all. Your responsibility

0: My responsibility is simply to obey. Okay? It's just that simple. He did it all. I accept what he did. My responsibility is simply to obey. So if you want to be prepared for the coming of Jesus Christ, then give your heart to the Lord, surrender your life to the work of the Holy Spirit, and be obedient. And it'll make a great, great difference in your life. All right. Now I want to talk to those who have accepted Christ. Maybe you have been a Christian for years, and you have followed the Lord. I want to talk specifically to you and what the Elijah message has to say to you and to me concerning the times in which we're living in and what we need to do to be prepared for the Lord, because there's some of us that have been going along here for a long, long time now, and we need to be ready for the coming of Jesus Christ. So Elijah gives us a little insight to some of the things that we need to do, and it says here, in 1 Kings 17, verse 1, it says, "And Elijah the Tishbite of the inhabitants of Gilead said to Ahab, 'As the Lord God of Israel lives, before whom I stand, there shall not be dew nor rain these years except by my word.'" Never in history, when you have had a king like Ahab that led all of Israel the opposite way, away from God, and you had national apostasy, every time that has happened in history, God has always had a man like Elijah. Amen. Every time. And so he called Elijah and he said, "You go in there and you tell Ahab that if he does not change his way, it will not rain for 3.5 years. And Elijah left the court of Ahab, and Ahab didn't see him for 3.5 years. And it didn't rain for 3.5 years. And dear friends, Israel, who even in the days of Ahab was still a very fertile, beautiful country, lush, became a desert. Not a drop of rain for 3.5 years. And after 3.5 years, God told Elijah, he said, "You go see Ahab." And he said, "I don't go see Ahab. He's looking for me." And he said, "Well, you go see him." And you remember he got out there, and his servant, Ahab's servant, found him. And Elijah told him, "You go tell Ahab I'm here." And he went and told Ahab he was there. And it says this is what happened. "Then it happened when Ahab saw Elijah, that Ahab said to him, 'Is that you, O troubler of Israel?'" You know, dear friends, it always is interesting to me how that the one that's doing the troubling thinks somebody else is. You know, he said, "You're the trouble of Israel?" Listen to the words of Elijah. "And he answered, 'I have not troubled Israel, but you and your father's house have, in that you have what? Forsaken the commandments of the Lord and have followed the Baals.'" He said, "No, I'm not the one that's troubling Israel. You and your household who have forsaken the commandments of the Lord and have followed the Baals." Tonight, I'm talking now specifically to those that have given their heart to the Lord. Have you forsaken God's commandments? Are you keeping them? Now, I'm not talking about one. I'm talking about all 10. Are you true to what those commandments say? Are you walking in the commandments of the Lord? Are you violating some of them? He said, "You've left the commandments of God. You're following the Baals." And then we find that Elijah said to the people, he called them all up on the top of Mount Carmel. And Elijah came to all the people and said, "How long will you falter between two opinions? If the Lord is God, follow Him. But if Baal, follow him." You see, dear friend, you just cannot follow God and follow the world. I'm sorry, you can't. You can't take and put those two together. No more than you could put God and Baal. You can't take God and the world and put them together. And tonight, if you're caught up in the world, then, dear friend, I plead with you, take a good, close look. Because we're coming down here in which the Lord is coming back. And we need to be ready for His coming. So they took the bull, which was given them, and they prepared it, and they called on the name of Baal from morning even till noon, saying, "O Baal, hear us." All the prophets of Baal. By the way, you know how many of them there were? 850. There were 450 prophets of Baal and 400 prophets of the grove. 850 of them there. And they gathered around there and they pled with Baal to send down fire from heaven. And by the way, he was the god of fire, to send fire down from heaven and burn up the sacrifice. And so it was at noon, now they've prayed all morning long, that Elijah mocked them and said, "Cry aloud, for he is a god. Either he is meditating, or he is busy, or he's on a journey, or perhaps he's sleeping and must be awakened." Said, you know, cry louder, talk louder. Maybe he's not hearing you. And they continued to pray all afternoon. So they cried aloud and cut themselves, as their custom was, with knives and lances until the blood gushed out on them. Took knives and cut their bodies, and they cried all afternoon, praying that Baal would do something in their behalf. And when midday was past, they prophesied until the time of the offering of the evening sacrifice. That's late afternoon. But there was what? No voice, no one answered, no one paid attention. I mean, and all this noise, when it was all said and done, nobody answered. Now, folks, learn something. This old world isn't going to answer your problems. This old world isn't going to give you satisfaction. It's not going to give you peace. It's not going to give you joy. It's not going to give you any of those things. When it was all said and done, there was no one, there was no answer, there was no one that gave them any attention. And so if you're looking to this world to find an answer for your problems, I'll tell you right now, you won't find it in this world. And then it says that Elijah said, "That's enough." And he went over to where the altar of God had stood, and he had them rebuild it. Took and put on that altar a sacrifice, and then had them bring up 7 barrels of water and dump over that until the water drenched everything and filled up the ditch that they had dug around it. And then it says, Elijah went over and he knelt, and he said, "The God of Abraham, and the God of Isaac, and the God of Jacob, if thou be the God of Israel, send fire and burn up this sacrifice." And the scripture says here, "Then the fire of the Lord fell and consume the burnt sacrifice and the wood and the stones and the dust. And it licked up the water that was in the trench. Fire fell. I mean, it burned up everything. It even licked up the water and the dust of the ground. And Israel fell on their faces and they said, "The Lord, He is God. The Lord, He is God." And I plead with you this evening, dear friend, get it clear in your heart and your soul who you believe in. If you believe in God, believe in Him. Don't be half-hearted about it. Believe in Him. If you're not going to believe in Him, then follow the world. But I can tell you for sure, when it all ends up, nothing in this old world is going to do for you what you need to have done. As it says, "And he who loves father or mother more than me is not worthy of me. And he who loves son or daughter more than me is not worthy of me." That means that you've got to make a decision. You've got to get your priorities in the right place and say, "Well, this is what I believe and this is what I'm going to do, and I'll put nothing ahead of it." Nothing. Wife, mother, father, brother, sister, child, nothing that I have must come between me and God. "And he who does not take his cross and follow me is not worthy of me." What am I telling you? If you have anything that comes between you and God, that's an idol. If you have anything that comes between you and God, that's an idol. And you wanted to find out whether it's there or not? I'll just simply how you can tell whether it's there or not. If you've got anything, I don't care what it is, and you can't walk away from it, it's an idol. I have to be willing to forsake everything that I have for Jesus Christ. I must be willing to give up everything that I have for Him. Or else, it comes between me and Him. It's an idol. And everyone who has left houses, if you leave them, okay? If that house is more important to you than Jesus Christ, then it's an idol. Everyone who has left houses or brothers or sisters or father or mother or wife or children or lands for my sake shall receive 100-fold and inherit eternal life. I have to be willing to give it up for the Lord Jesus Christ. Okay. Now you need to understand where we are. We're talking about the Elijah message. We're talking about where we are, what we've got to do to be prepared for the coming of the Lord. And so there's some facets here that we've got to understand. One, "And he cried mightily with a loud voice, saying, Babylon has fallen, Babylon the great has fallen, and has become a dwelling place for demons and a prison for every foul spirit and a cage for every unclean and hated bird." Babylon has fallen. I cannot be permitted to be caught up into Babylon. In God's eyes, Babylon has fallen. But you see, the problem is, and we're drawing a comparison here, folks. You remember the children of Israel were carried to where? In the captivity, they were carried to where? To Babylon. But what people don't understand is life was good in Babylon. See? They were there. You remember Daniel had gone there. Daniel had become the prime minister of the country. Shadrach, Meshach, and Abednego had been elevated to some of the very top positions in the country, and therefore things was great in Babylon. Babylon was the richest nation on earth. I mean, Nebuchadnezzar had lavished all kinds of wealth upon that city. It was a wonderful place to live. They had things that nobody else had. It was a great place to live. Things were nice in Babylon. They all had good jobs. They not only had good jobs, they had plenty of food. In fact, historians tell us that if they closed the gates of the city of Babylon, they had enough food inside the city to take care of them for 40 years. So, food was plentiful, all of it you wanted. They had good houses, good homes, all those things were there. They had been in Babylon for 70 years, and life was good. And God said, come out of Babylon. That's what He's saying to you today. Spiritually, God is saying, Babylon has fallen. Come out of Babylon. Do you know where He's asking you to go? Where was He asking them to go? Oh, He's telling them to go back to Jerusalem. Well, life in Jerusalem was hard. Life in Jerusalem wasn't easy. I mean, it was just the opposite of Babylon. There were no jobs. There was no city. Everything in Jerusalem was in ruins. Food was scarce. No housing. Everything was in bad shape in Jerusalem. And He's saying, come out of Babylon. Go to Jerusalem. I'm not offering you tonight an easy way. God didn't offer it to you. He says in this last days, Babylon has fallen. He's saying, come out. It may not be easy, folks. I can't promise you that. It may be very, very difficult. But God is calling you and He's calling me to leave this world behind. Leave the things that this world offers behind and put our eyes on Jerusalem, because that's where God says we're going, to a city whose builder and maker is God. That's what we're looking for, a new place where we are. Do not what? Do not love the world or the things of the world. If anyone loves the world, the love of the Father is not in him. See, it's a call. It's a call out of the world. And He says that you and I need to understand this. We need to decide we're willing to do this because He's coming back, and we need to be prepared for His coming. And it says that while He's coming, here talking about the 10 virgins, it says, but while the bridegroom was delayed, they all slumbered and slept. Do you think, I want to ask you a question. Do you think the bridegroom has been delayed? Oh, absolutely. No question, the bridegroom has been delayed. So, you know, if we didn't have anything else telling us where we are, that itself ought to tell us where we are. The bridegroom is delayed. And it says that all the virgins did what? Slumbered. It does not say five of them didn't. It says they all slumbered and slept. All 10 of them. But what happened? There was a call. There was a cry saying, wake up! Wake up! The bridegroom's coming. And so they woke. and do this, knowing the time, and I hope, dear friend, tonight you know the time, that now it is what? High time to wake out of sleep, for now our salvation is nearer than we first believed. If there was ever a period of time in which mankind has lived and are living today, now is the time to wake out of sleep. Wake up, because Jesus Christ is coming back. So how do I wake out of sleep? They all slumbered and slept. How do I wake up? Well, let me share some things with you. One, don't be drugged. And how am I drugged? I'm drugged by taking in the drugs of this world. And let me tell you some of the things that we're doing that's drugs that are keeping us asleep. And one of those things that we're doing is we're watching too much television. Dear friend, you cannot spend 5-6 hours a day watching television and maintain a Christian belief. That is totally impossible. You and I must not spend time in television. We need to spend time in the Word. We need to spend time there. I'm not saying don't watch TV. I'm saying stop spending the hours and hours and hours that people spend. I know people come home from work 5 o'clock and they sit in front of that thing until 10 o'clock at night. You can't do that. You got to spend time in the Word of God. You see what you're doing? You're eating the wrong type of food. That's what you're doing. The same thing that Christ told the disciples. He said, beware of the leaven of the Pharisees. You and I are feeding our souls with the wrong type of food. This book has the power within it to change your life. Do you understand that? That is here, is the power to change your life and to make things different. And you and I must spend time in it so that our lives are changed. And people today are drugged. They know more about actors and sport figures and all that than they know about the Word of God. You can ask them and they can tell you all about these people, but they can't tell you anything about the Word of God. And I'm not talking about people who claim to be non-Christian. I'm talking about people that claim to know the Lord. And they know more about sports than they know about the Word of God. No. That cannot be if I'm going to be prepared for the coming of Jesus Christ. Thirdly, not listening. We're just not listening. We don't have our ears open. It says they have ears, but they do not hear. I can't hear the still, small voice of the Lord. I can't hear it because I am deaf to the Spirit of God and the voice of God. You see, I've got to listen. I've got to understand. I've got to listen to what the Holy Spirit is saying. Finally, you need to change your lifestyle. Your lifestyle needs to be changed. I'm talking about why people are, or what needs to happen for them to wake out of sleep. You can't continue to have a lifestyle that doesn't spend any time with the Lord Jesus Christ, that doesn't spend any time. I'm amazed at people who call themselves Christian, and they may spend an hour or 2 hours a week in Christian activity, and that's it. and they think they're going to make it into the kingdom of heaven? Dear friend, they are asleep, and they will remain asleep. You and I have to wake out of sleep. We have to prepare our soul for the coming of the Lord. And if we don't, we'll miss it. These are things that has to take place, and this is what the Elijah message is about, calling people to be prepared for the coming of the Lord. Necessary. Behold, this is our God. We have waited for Him, and He will save us. See? I need to be watching. I need to be looking. I need to be prepared for the coming of Jesus Christ. Are you ready for Jesus to come? Are you faithful in all the things that you do? Can you look up and say, this is my God? Are you ready for Jesus to come? Let's pray. Father, we ask you tonight that we might prepare our hearts and our souls for the coming of Jesus Christ. Help us, Lord, to not permit anything of this old world to come between us and you. Take away all the idols of our hearts. May we be willing to forsake it and to follow you. Bless each one. Give them, Lord, the fruits of the Spirit in their lives. May they know the joy and the peace that only Christ can give. May they respond in love to you. And may each one of us, day by day, hour by hour, keep our eyes fixed upon you and be prepared to enter into your kingdom. For this we ask in Christ's name. Amen. Well, our next series, The Apple of God's Eye, The Apple of God's Eye, which is the church. And so we're going to take a look at what the Scripture has to say about the church. Very important. Why do we need a church? What is its purpose? Why did God speak of a church? And how am I, how are you supposed to relate to the church? Is it just something that I go to once a week? You know? Or does it have a real purpose and a calling? What God desires to do with the church. This is what we're going to be looking at in our next series, so we hope you'll join us. Thank you for being with us, folks. God bless you. Take care, and we'll talk to you next time. Although they're small and seemingly insignificant, soybean pods fill the farm fields of the United States. What a treasure they are for the farmer at harvest time. Nearly all soybeans in this country are processed for their oil, which is then refined for cooking or sold for biodiesel production, as well as for many other industrial uses. Because of the high demand for soybeans, a farmer must be able to harvest large quantities in the most efficient and cost-effective manner. One of the best ways to do this is to use a combined harvester. These massive machines give the farmer the ability to quickly harvest and hull the beans at an incredible rate. Have you ever considered what one farmer can do today with the help of modern tools? The farmer of the past could hardly imagine it. Within hours, one man and a machine could harvest and deliver untold bushels of soybeans to the market. His goal is to obtain the largest yield possible at harvest time. Like the farmer today, we must do the same. In Luke 10 and verse 2, Jesus said, "The harvest truly is great, but the laborers are few." And in John 4:35, he looked over the wheat fields and said to his disciples, "Lift up your eyes and look at the fields, for they are already white for harvest." In both passages,
1: Jesus referred to men and women of this world as he proclaimed that the harvest is here and the work must be done. When I was a boy, the corn harvest was all done by hand. We literally had a horse-drawn wagon, and we would walk along beside it and pull the corn off the stalk and throw it onto the wagon. But folks, the time is short. So the Lord has provided the most marvelous technology to enable us to harvest more souls through television, radio, and other media. Today we can take the message to the multitudes around the world at the speed of light. Such ability was far beyond the imagination of the evangelist of the past. The harvest is here, but we can't do it without you. Won't you help us?
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2: This is the Bible in Living Sound. Bible stories from the Old Testament with the life and times of Jesus and the Apostle Paul's life and travels from the New Testament. We heard in the last episode that King David wanted to build a temple for God to dwell in, but he learned he would have a son who would do that instead. Now let's continue the story of David's reign as King of Israel in the Old Testament.
3: Blackie, I am weary. I shall retire to the comfort and solace of my chambers. Dismiss the court. We will convene again at a more convenient time.
4: Well, if I may be so bold as to suggest, Your Majesty, that perhaps His Majesty might wish to have audience with one more group before retiring to the quietness of his own chamber?
3: Well, who are they?
4: A delegation from Israel, Your Majesty.
3: Oh, ambassadors from King David?
4: Yes, Your Majesty.
3: Well, upon what mission are they come?
4: Well, they refuse to tell me, Your Majesty, except to say that it is a peaceful mission.
3: Peaceful?
4: Shall I send them away, Your Majesty, back to Israel?
3: Well, no. I'll see them after I have summoned my wise men and counselors. I want them at the audience so they can advise me how to handle the situation.
5: Your Majesty, princes, ladies, members of the Ammonite court, we are come as personal ambassadors of David, King of Israel. It is an unexpected honor to be received at the Ammonite court by the princes, wise and great men of Ammon. David sends his personal greetings and best wishes.
3: Well, just what does your...